0: Assalamu alaikum wa rahmatullahi wa barakatuh. Welcome you to the airwaves of Radio Islam International this Sunday morning, 15 minutes past the hour of 9. This is the Sunday Splash program. My name is Ahmed Waja and I will be in your company for this hour. Joining me in the studio is my colleague and my co-host, Malana Muhammad Yameen. Malana, assalamu alaikum wa rahmatullahi wa barakatuh.
1: Wa alaikum salam wa rahmatullahi wa barakatuh, Malana.
0: Well, hope you're doing good, Ma.
1: Gee, alhamdulillah, Malana. It is coming towards the end of the third term. And in fact, Malana, many people would say now is the time to plan the December holiday. So it might be a little bit early, but definitely people are looking for those specials and they are already making up their mind that we need to go here, we need to make these travel arrangements. So the second part of the year, Mana, it is, I know there is still exams and many people are still at work, but you do sort of wind your way down slowly towards December, Mana.
0: Yeah, why not? When you get to enjoy this type of weather that you have been having, alhamdulillah, praise due to Allah subhanahu wa ta'ala for this, It does kind of like set you in that mood, you know, that summer mood. Some people asking, you know, it's summer. Some people say, no, it's still spring, September. And you could, people still even saying, mind you, you could still even get a cold front before it really does go away. So that is all in the hands of Allah subhanahu wa ta'ala. We know different areas, different conditions that we saw. What was it, 2-3 weeks ago, that whole flood and landslide, and that took place in Nepal. And then I think it was roughly about maybe a week ago, I saw there were quite a few volcanic eruptions in Indonesia, some of the islands around Indonesia. You know, Indonesia is made up of many of those islands. So different weather patterns going on in different parts of the world. We just have to be grateful to Almighty Allah subhanahu wa ta'ala for these beautiful conditions that Allah subhanahu wa ta'ala grants us. All right, the program today, we're going to continue with the normal three segments of the program. We'll start off with the first segment of the program, and that is where we get to speak about the amazing life of Hazrat Abu Bakr radiallahu ta'ala. We're coming, as we said last week already, we're now heading towards the end of the book. There's the last few pages and the last few stories, the last few chapters that have remained, but inshallah we will continue with that. In the second segment of the program today, we get to speak to a carbon tax practitioner. We're going to speak about carbon credits versus carbon tax and try and unpack that entire discussion. And then we'll head into the last segment of the program. Today will be a new discussion. We completed that discussion all about different facts with regards to mice last week. So today you can look at something new. Anyway, let's start off with these amazing and beautiful stories of Hazrat Abu Bakr radiallahu ta'ala. The first story that we start off with is entitled

0: I wish I was a bird. So Hazrat Abu Bakr radiallahu ta'ala anhu, his piety, his taqwa, and his fear of Allah subhanahu wa ta'ala used to be such that he used to address himself and he used to say, I wish I were a tree that would be cut and disposed of. At times he would say, I wish I were a blade of grass that was eaten by some animal. At times people would hear him saying, or he would say to himself, I wish I were a hair on the body of a mu'min. He once entered an orchard where he saw a bird sitting. He sighed deeply and said, what enjoyment do you not have? You eat, you drink, you take shade beneath the trees and have no concern for reckoning of the day of Qiyamah. If only Abu Bakr could have been like you. So that was his whole fear. It is not that he did not appreciate any bounty of Allah subhanahu wa ta'ala, that he was saying that he wished he was a tree and he wished he was a blade of grass and these different things. It was only because of his fear of Allah subhanahu wa ta'ala, and his biggest fear was accountability and reckoning in front of Allah subhanahu wa ta'ala. That is what he feared the most. That is why he said, if I was a tree, then the tree doesn't have to give accountability to Allah subhanahu wa ta'ala. If I was a blade of grass, then the blade of grass doesn't have to fear accountability and reckoning in front of Allah subhanahu wa ta'ala. If I was this bird that is just flying around and enjoying the shade of the trees, then I wouldn't have had to fear accountability and reckoning in front of Allah subhanahu wa ta'ala. So his entire fear and his whole concern and worry and fikr was about giving accountability and reckoning in front of Allah subhanahu wa ta'ala. And that is why he had uttered these words. It was not because of any worldly reason. It was not because of anything else apart from his fear of Allah subhanahu wa ta'ala and fear of giving accountability and reckoning to Almighty Allah subhanahu wa ta'ala.
1: Jumana, Allah says in the Quran, وَلَقَدْ كَرَمْنَا بَنِي آدَمَ, that Allah subhanahu wa ta'ala has honored humanity, mankind, and yet we see it's such a big bounty to be a human being, but this comes with the responsibility, and as Mu'ana has mentioned, that a person has to give accountability. And this was Hazrat Abu Bakr's fear, that unlike animals, unlike plants, mankind is accountable for his actions on the day of Qiyamah. So on the day of reckoning, we'll have to account before Allah subhanahu wa ta'ala what we have done with all these bounties. And Hazrat Abu Bakr was very much worried about that, always concerned about the Akhirah. So this was the reason why he used to say such that, I wish I was a bird, I wish I was a tree. Besides that, Hazrat Abu Bakr has been called the best of mankind after Rasulullah sallallahu alaihi wasallam. So once Hazrat Umar radiallahu anhu addressed Hazrat Abu Bakr radiallahu anhu with the title, the best of mankind after Rasulullah sallallahu alaihi wasallam. Just imagine that. Hazrat Abu Bakr radiallahu anhu looked down in humility and said, you are saying that when I have heard Rasulullah sallallahu alaihi wasallam say that the sun has not risen over a person better than Umar radiallahu anhu. So Hazrat Abu Bakr, and obviously his status was well known among the Sahaba radiallahu ajma'in, that after from this ummah, after Rasulullah sallallahu alaihi wasallam, Hazrat Abu Bakr's status is the highest, and from all the many umam, from all the different nations that Allah subhanahu wa ta'ala had sent, after all the anbiya alayhi salatu wasalam, the status of Hazrat Abu Bakr is the highest, and then Hazrat Umar radiallahu anhu. So Hazrat Abu Bakr was well aware of this as well, and the Sahaba also were well aware of this. But of course, Hazrat Abu Bakr in his humility has said that, I have not, Rasulullah sallallahu alayhi wa sallam said that the sun has not risen over a better person than Umar radiallahu anhu. So the status of these two personalities were well known among the Sahaba radiallahu anhu, that those Hazrat Abu Bakr radiallahu anhu and then Hazrat Umar radiallahu anhu, and from this ummah, their status, their virtues are the greatest.
0: Yes, most certainly, and these two great Sahaba radiallahu ta'ala anhum, the fact that Hazrat Umar radiallahu anhu addressed Hazrat Abu Bakr radiallahu anhu with this title, the best of mankind after Rasulullah sallallahu alaihi wasallam, he did not hide the status of Hazrat Abu Bakr radiallahu anhu, nor was he jealous and envious of it in any way. I mean, you know, naturally a person would be, if only I could be like him, that was obviously there, but Hazrat Umar radiallahu anhu was very clear to testify that yes, Hazrat Abu Bakr radiallahu anhu most certainly is the best after Rasulullah sallallahu alayhi wa sallam. And Hazrat Abu Bakr radiallahu anhu, upon hearing the title, because of their humility and their they didn't like this titles, etc. In the fear of Allah subhanahu wa ta'ala, when he heard these words, then he immediately looked down. Whereas, you know, had it been us, we would have heard these titles and we would have rose our head even higher in the air that, yes, that is me. That is the title that has been given to me. But Hazrat Abu Bakr, his humility and his piety and his taqwa and his fear of Allah subhanahu wa ta'ala did not allow him to do so. And in fact, when Hazrat Umar had praised him, then immediately he said, "Oh Umar, you're praising me. What about the praises of yourself?" And that is some and an amazing thing to do, you know. When somebody praises you, then instead of basking in that praise and just enjoying all that praise, Hazrat Abu Bakr was so quick to praise Hazrat Umar that Nabi sallallahu alayhi wa sallam said about you that the sun has not risen upon anyone better than you. So it shows the love that the Sahaba had for each other, the respect that they had for each other, the humility that they had unto themselves, and the fact that they were very, very, very quick to admit to and praise each other for the good qualities that they had. Another story that we get to go through for today is the freeing of slaves. When he was living in Makkah al-Mukarramah, Hazrat Abu Bakr radiallahu anhu used to set slaves free on condition that they accepted Islam, and would also set free old and frail slaves on this condition. So his father, who was famously known as Abu Quhafa, had advised him to set free strong men upon this condition so that they could be of use to him and also provide protection. However, Hazrat Abu Bakr said, "Dear father, I expect recompense only from Allah." It was then that Allah subhanahu wa ta'ala had revealed the following verse about him. فَأَمَّا مَنْ أَعْطَى وَاتَّقَى. That the meaning of which is for the one, speaking of the particular believer, who gives charity to the needy and who has taqwa. So Allah subhanahu wa ta'ala was referring to Hazrat Abu Bakr radiallahu ta'ala anhu in this verse. So this was the sincerity of Hazrat Abu Bakr radiallahu ta'ala anhu. While his father had advised him that, you know, if you free men, slaves that are strong, they can be of benefit to you. But he said, no, then my intention is going to change. Then my freeing them is not going to be solely for the sake of Allah subhanahu wa ta'ala. Then my freeing them is going to be maybe half, three-quarter, 90% for the sake of Allah subhanahu wa ta'ala. But there's going to be that element, and I'm going to be freeing them that because they can be a means of benefit to me, then it is going to pollute and it is going to mix up my intention. My intention is not going to be solely for the sake of Allah subhanahu wa ta'ala, and that I cannot tolerate. So therefore, Hazrat Abu Bakr is only free those people that were old and frail, and so that his intention could remain sincere, that I'm doing this only and solely for the pleasure of Allah subhanahu wa ta'ala and for the sake of Allah subhanahu wa ta'ala.
1: Jumana, we now move on towards the end of the life of Hazrat Abu Bakr, and the demise of Hazrat Abu Bakr, which was a very, very sad moment, a very heavy moment for the Ummah. While Hazrat Abu Bakr was on his deathbed, his daughter Hazrat Ummul Mu'mineen, Hazrat Aisha radiallahu anha, who was the wife of Rasulullah sallallahu alayhi wa sallam, sat by his head and she was weeping. Hazrat Abu Bakr said to her, "Dear daughter, I had been amongst the wealthiest of the Quraysh in my trade. But when I was given this responsibility of Khilafah, I took from the treasury what was necessary to support me. All that has remained of this wealth is a cloak, a cup, and a slave. So give those to Umar after I have passed on." So this was the bequest of Hazrat Abu Bakr, and that he didn't have anything in his possession, despite him being such a wealthy person. When he was involved in the work of Khilafah, of course, the governance of this Ummah, the leadership of this Ummah, he had no time to see to other professions. So therefore, he had taken a little bit from the Baytul Mal, his treasury, his salary. And this was also after the other Sahaba, radiallahu anhu ajma'in, they had pleaded with him to take a little bit. So Hazrat Abu Bakr radiallahu anhu had these things which were remaining from the Baytul Mal. And when this was done, Hazrat Umar radiallahu anhu started to weep as he said, "May Allah have mercy on Abu Bakr. He has made it difficult for anyone to speak against him." Meaning that he has not taken anything extra from the Baytul Mal. He has taken that meager provisions which he needs, and more than that he hasn't taken. Hazrat Umar then continued, "By Allah, if his iman is weighed against the iman of all people on earth, his would weigh heavier. By Allah, I wish I was a hair on the chest of Abu Bakr radiallahu anhu. So this was Hazrat Umar radiallahu anhu, and the Ummah, the Muslim Ummah, remembers Hazrat Umar radiallahu anhu as this brave leader who expanded the Ummah, who expanded the lands of Islam. But Hazrat Umar radiallahu anhu himself is saying that I wish I was a hair on the body of Hazrat Abu Bakr. This is how what a great personality he was. This is his virtues, his merits. They dwarf my merits. If you look at his what he has spent from the Baytul Mal, he's never even taken anything. No one can even speak against him. And if you even read the books of Hadith, if you read the books of Tafsir, of Sirah, then you will notice that no one has even uttered a word against Abu Bakr radiallahu anhu. Even those people who they criticize Abu Bakr, Allah subhanahu wa ta'ala save us from doing such things. But he was such a trustworthy person, he was such an honest person, that from the Baytul Mal he had taken nothing extra. Hazrat Aisha radiallahu anha reports that Abu Bakr radiallahu anhu left the world without a dinar or a dirham. Everything he had was deposited into the Baytul Mal. So when he had passed away, he had everything. It was his request that I had taken a salary or whatever it was, and now nothing would be left in my possession. It must all go back into the hands of the Muslimin. Imagine, he did not even have any worry for his children, for his family. When a person is passing away, obviously you make a will, and a person worries that no, my children must at least get this, they must at least be set. But Hazrat Abu Bakr, he took all of that and he deposited into the Baytul Mal. There was nothing for his family.
0: Subhanallah, really, really, truly amazing, Ma. You know those words, if you just listen to those words of Hazrat Umar radiallahu anhu, when he said, you know, he himself wept when he said, may Allah have mercy on Hazrat Abu Bakr. He has made it difficult for anyone to speak against him. Really, his entire life that he spent with Nabi sallallahu alaihi wasallam, yet nothing that he ever did went against the you know, against the sunnah of Nabi sallallahu alaihi wasallam. His entire life was spent in the love of Nabi sallallahu alaihi wasallam, in the love of Allah subhanahu wa ta'ala, in the love of the deen of Allah subhanahu wa ta'ala. Before Khilafat, during the time of Nabi sallallahu alaihi wasallam, upon the death of Nabi sallallahu alaihi wasallam, after he became the Khalifa, he never changed in any way. It's not that then he said, okay, now Nabi sallallahu alaihi wasallam is gone, now I'm the Khalifa, now I'm going to rule, and now I'm going to do this and do that. No, he remained as steadfast as he was during the time of Nabi Akrim sallallahu alaihi wasallam. And I think this line is very touching, the fact that Hazrat Umar radiallahu anhu said, by Allah, if his iman is weighed against the iman of all people on earth, his would weigh heavier. He didn't just say if his iman had to be weighed against, you know, the people of Medina. He said the people of the earth, all the iman put together, cannot equal to the iman of Hazrat Abu Bakr radiallahu ta'ala. And may Allah subhanahu wa ta'ala be very, very, very well pleased with him. May Allah subhanahu wa ta'ala raise him to the highest stages. And may Allah subhanahu wa ta'ala grant us the true love for Hazrat Abu Bakr radiallahu ta'ala in particular, the ability to emulate and to copy him in his life and in his taqwa, in his fear of Allah subhanahu wa ta'ala, in his love for Nabi sallallahu alayhi wa sallam. And may Allah subhanahu wa ta'ala grant us the true love for all the sahaba radiallahu ta'ala and hum ajmain. There's just one or two now pages left, one or two more stories. It's all about now these stories go, you know, his parting moments, his dying moments, the last words that he had uttered before he had left this world, headed towards the everlasting glory and joy of Jannah. Inshallah, in the coming week we'll cover those final moments and those final incidents, inshallah subhanahu wa ta'ala. For now, we're going to go for a break, an ad break, a nasheed break, and on the other side of that we will rejoin you, inshallah.

0: All right, it's just before 20 to 10. Let's continue with the program. We move now to our interview. We're speaking about the carbon credits versus carbon tax. Now, as businesses face growing pressure to reduce their environmental impact, terms such as carbon tax, carbon credits, carbon offsets, and greenwashing are becoming increasingly common. However, these concepts can be confusing, and misunderstanding them can lead to misleading environmental claims. So today we are joined by Sister Yasmin Mimik, a carbon tax practitioner, to unpack the difference between carbon tax and carbon credits, how they work, and why businesses need to be careful when making sustainability claims. Sister Yasmin, assalamu alaikum wa rahmatullahi wa barakatuh. Welcome to Radio Islam. Jazakallah so much for your time.
1: Wa alaikum salam. Jazakallah for having me.
0: Okay, so let's start with the basics, right? What is the difference between a carbon tax and a carbon credit?
1: So a carbon tax is mandatory. Many countries have them, and South Africa's had one since 2019. And the purpose behind it is to make people pay for the pollution that they emit into the atmosphere. And it's meant also to encourage people to reduce their emissions. And then a carbon credit is if it's unavoidable that you do emit pollution, that you buy an offset somewhere that reduces 1 ton of emissions that go out into the atmosphere. So one is mandatory and one is either compliance-based or voluntary-based.
2: Now, how do carbon credits work, and how can businesses legitimately use them as part of the emissions reduction strategies?
1: You have to buy carbon credits from a verified agency. So anybody who wants to sell carbon credits has to be verified that their project qualifies as a carbon credit, that it is traceably reducing emissions. And there's something called additionality. So the emissions reduction has to not have happened unless the project took place. So for instance, in South Africa, if you invest in a solar project, it's reducing the amount of emissions emitted by fossil fuel burning. If you hadn't invested in the project, that reduction would not have occurred. So you buy carbon credits, but it has to be from a verified agency, and they have to prove additionality as their project.
0: Okay, that's really interesting. So, we spoke about other terms. What is greenwashing, and why has it become such an important issue as more companies promote themselves as environmentally friendly?
1: So because environmentally friendly is so trendy at the moment, everybody wants to climb on the bandwagon. Mm. And so they say we're environmentally friendly, they say we're eco-friendly, they say we're sustainable and our projects are sustainable, when it's actually not backed up by verification. Yeah. So for companies, it's becoming more and more important that if you do say that you are environmentally friendly, that you show the stats to back it up. And the way you do that is by saying, okay, we've reduced emissions in a certain area. So for instance, we reuse our water, we use solar instead of fossil fuels, we promote sustainable transport. And that if somebody wants to check up on it, that you can verify it and you can back up your claims. And very often what's happening is that companies say, I mean, you go to a clothing retailer and they say, all of our clothing is made out of environmentally friendly materials, when in fact they aren't. Mm-hmm. And so for small companies, aside from the environmental aspect, is to show a community aspect. So, for instance, you're investing in projects that help a community be more sustainable. So it's about not climbing onto a bandwagon and being able to back up your claims.
2: Now, what should businesses look for when purchasing or using carbon credits to ensure that they are credible and genuinely represent emissions reductions?
1: So in South Africa, we have our own carbon standard. Every carbon credit project has to be verified by a standard. There are a couple of well-known overseas ones, but South Africa has our own one called COAS. If you're buying a carbon credit, make sure that it's verified by COAS. And if they say our project is reducing 2 tons of emissions for you, they must be able to prove that, in fact, those 2 tons have been reduced. So you say we aren't we producing so many fossil fuels, we aren't using so many fossil fuels, and in fact we planting speck bomb, for instance. There's a big speck bomb project in the Eastern Cape. There has to be additional speck bomb planted so that there's additional emissions reduced. So it can't be what's already existing. Your investment has to result in additional fossil fuel reduction. So for companies, make sure always that it's backed up by a verified standard before you invest in it. There are a lot of them who say that they, a lot of projects who say that they are carbon offset projects when in fact they haven't been verified. And this is important because it's a very lengthy process to be verified by one of the standards. And so a lot of companies try to just bypass those standards and say, well, we've planted so many trees, or we haven't cut down so many trees, and therefore it's a carbon credit. It's not a carbon credit until it's verified by an agency.
0: Okay, that's really interesting. Now, can relying on carbon credits sometimes distract companies from actually reducing their own emissions?
1: Absolutely. And this is, carbon credits are an additional project that companies should undertake. So it should be a last resort, and it should be only for the emissions that you can't avoid putting out there. So there has to be, you have to look at your energy usage, your water usage, the transport that your staff undertake, and see how you can make your systems more efficient and more environmentally friendly. And where there are carbon emissions that you absolutely can't avoid putting out, then you buy carbon offsets for that. So it should be a last resort.
2: What advice would you give businesses that want to become more sustainable without falling into the trap of greenwashing?
1: So really look at your business activities. There is carbon footprinting. There are many tools available for companies to use to look at their carbon footprint. So to examine every aspect of the business, starting, of course, with energy. Do you have the lights on during the day? Can you avoid that? Are you reusing water? Are you storing grey water? Are you storing rain water? Are you sending your company employees on unnecessary business travel, for instance? Look at every aspect of the business. See where you can make every aspect more environmentally friendly. And where you can't, then you buy carbon credits for that, for the remainder of the emissions. South Africa is becoming more strict on this. So we have the carbon tax, which was imposed in 2019, and there was an interim period from 2019 to 2025 where the emissions tax was lower and there were many credits that you could get. So the initial tax was 236 rand a ton, and with all the credits that you could get for just as a bonus, companies were ending up paying 46 rand a ton. But as of 2026, that's going up. So we're becoming stricter on this. We're also becoming stricter on looking at the carbon credits that companies purchase. So we need to be mindful of that, and be mindful of that's where the world is going. We have climate agreements for Paris. So we can expect that for South Africa, at least, it's going to get more and more strict. So look at the future and how to be more compliant in the future, aside from all the airy-fairy parts about let's be more environmentally friendly and let's use that as a marketing tool. It's going to be more expensive to be a polluter in this country. So companies need to be mindful of that.
0: There is a clear enough warning, Sister Yasmin. Jazakallah so much for the wonderful insight and the wonderful information, interesting information also that you have shared with us and our listeners. You go well and enjoy the rest of the weekend.
1: Jazakallah. And you too. And again, thank you for having me.
0: I mean, the pleasure is all ours. Okay, so that was a really interesting discussion, right? Carbon credits, carbon tax, many companies claim to be environmentally friendly and all these different words that they use to describe them, but are they really compliant with all the laws? That is where it becomes really interesting. And as we spoke to Sister Yasmin, a carbon tax practitioner, she said, you know, the laws, especially in South Africa, could become a bit more stringer, a bit more stricter, and therefore we got to, you know, compliance will then become much more interesting. Anyway, that brings us to the end of that interview. We're going to go for a break, and after that, we will head into the final segment of our program. So-

0: Okay, it's about 7 or 8 minutes left to the hour of 10, and we now head into the final segment of our program. So we have been having that very interesting discussion. Many people, I don't know what was the reaction. Nobody really sent any messages through, but for the past few weeks, we were speaking all about mice, different facts about mice. And yeah, as we said, you know, it wasn't to put anybody off. It was more because of our understanding that, you know, in every creation of Allah subhanahu wa ta'ala, there is such uniqueness. And even in that creature, which we might not take a liking to, but there's unique features that Allah subhanahu wa ta'ala had created within the mice, and there's such qudrat of Allah subhanahu wa ta'ala, power and might of Allah subhanahu wa ta'ala, that can be seen in such tiny creatures. All right, today we're going to something very interesting, something that is very spring-like. You know, when you think of spring, then you think of colors, etc. And this is something that comes in some of these amazing colors, pink and blue and green and purple, etc. So we're taking you through some cotton candy facts that you never knew, especially children. But I don't think it only stops there. The parents won't normally mind digging into that cotton candy. And subhanAllah, now they've even found a way to make cotton candy grapes. So, I wonder what next. But anyway, cotton candy is more than just a carnival treat. It's a fluffy symbol of childhood joy and sugary delight. Yeah, that's a bit of a problem, right? But beyond its sweet and colorful appeal, cotton candy has a fascinating history and some surprising quirks. So today we're going to go through some interesting and fascinating cotton candy facts that will maybe cause you to look at this treat in a much more different way. The first fact for today, cotton candy was invented. I would never in a million years ever have guessed this. But cotton candy was invented by a dentist. He probably was looking for more patients, so he decided, hey, how do I get patients to come and visit me? And that is how he came out with this. No, I'm just joking. Believe it or not, the sugary treat we all love was co-invented by a dentist. Many, many years ago, it was back in the year, they claim, 1897, that Dr. William Morrison teamed up with confectioner John C. Wharton to create the first machine-spun cotton candy, which they originally called Fairy Floss. Their logic, if you're going to eat sugar, then make it magical. And that is why they went with that name. Now today we've it's taken many different names, different, I suppose, countries, different regions, and they all give it the different names, but everybody enjoys it.
1: Sure, man, you can call it candy floss or cotton candy or fairy floss, man, but being a dentist and calling it floss, man, it gives it a little bit of
0: a dentist calling it floss, yeah, that gives it a totally different meaning, doesn't it?
1: Yes, definitely, man. Now, talking about what exactly does it contain, is it more sugar? Many people will be worried, you know, it's got a very high sugar content. But actually, cotton candy or candy floss is mostly air. So cotton candy looks like a fluffy cloud, and that's because it's made up of about 70% air. The process of spinning sugar at high speeds transforms the melted sugar into thin threads, which are then gathered into the cottony puff we know and love. And just a fun fact, if you might think that, you know, it's mostly sugar, we've said it's mostly air, but a single serving of cotton candy contains less sugar than a can of soda, man. So you might think that I'm eating so much sugar, but if you've been drinking that a glass of cold drink, you would have actually consumed more sugar than eating the cotton candy.
0: Really, really amazing. You'll normally tell yourself, you'll be walking in a place and they'll be selling cotton candy, and probably the same places for that matter, even selling the cold drink, right? And you tell yourself, no, that's packed. That is only sugar. Mm-hmm. I'd rather have this because this is not only sugar. Yes, there's a lot of sugar in here, but I'd rather have this because that is only sugar. This is at least, but I mean, subhanAllah, it's really, really amazing. A single serving of candy floss or cotton candy or whatever you want to call it, there's less sugar in there than a can of soda. And I think we you know, we very often underestimate the amount of sugar that they actually throw into these sodas, into these fizzy drinks, into these cold drinks or rubbish drinks, as some people would rather call them. But yeah, I think we should really look at that. And you know, we stuff ourselves and our kids, and especially when it comes to this weather, Ma, it gets very hot, and you tell yourself, you know, I have to have that cold drink. Until I don't have it, that thirst won't get quenched. But really, subhanAllah, you know, you'll drink. You can drink not just cans, you can drink bottles and liters of that. But nothing is as magical, nothing is as beautiful as a glass of water. Mm-hmm. Yeah, cold. Doctors actually would advise, even though it gets very hot, don't drink it freezing cold. You know, you can have cold water, but it doesn't have to be freezing cold. Some of us, or some people, have that habit of, you know, it's got to be ice cold and throw a whole lot of ice in there. And some people take the bottle, put it in the freezer, it's now completely frozen, and now from there you drink. It's not the healthiest of things to do, but the fact that it's water, water is still much more better than any of these other drinks that is out there. Anyway, there's still a lot more facts that we can go through as far as cotton candy or candy floss is concerned. It's just that our time is up. So that's what we'll do, today's two facts. Just keep that in mind. It is actually invented by a dentist, or at least co-invented by a dentist. The second one is, there's more mostly air in the candy floss. And there's more sugar in a can of soda than in a single serving of candy floss. We will continue. Sounds like a very interesting discussion, inshallah. We'll resume with this next week, inshallah. Until then, stay safe and keep well. From us here at the radio station, assalamu alaikum wa rahmatullahi wa barakatuh.
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A very warm welcome to one and all those who are listening to us locally via the medium wave frequency 1548, those who are listening to us nationally via the satellite, and those who are listening to us across the globe on www.radioislam.co.za. We make dua that Allah Rabbul Izzah keep us with afia wherever we are. Allah keep us with iman. Allah give us good strength. Allah give us tawfiq to worship Him in the way that is pleasing to Him. And may Allah Rabbul Izzah make us from amongst the dhakirin and the shakirin, those who remember Allah and those who are thankful to Allah Rabbul Izzah. If we wake up every morning saying Alhamdulillah, Alhamdulillah, then our day will be orientated towards looking at what is going good for us. And if you wake up in the morning looking at what's wrong with you and what's wrong with life, then life will throw plenty of reasons your way throughout the day to look at what is wrong. So at the end of the day, we have to look at the things through the lens of iman and the lens of Islam. So we remind ourselves that at the end of the day, none can benefit and none can harm without the permission and the will of Allah Rabbul Izzah. That is our iman, la ilaha illallah. Anyways, we continue with our program. When we return, inshallah, we look at the hadith of the Prophet sallallahu alayhi wasallam.

0: This Fajr Adhan is brought to you by Africa Muslims Agency. 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Sponsor a masjid in Africa from 215,000 rands as a means of sadaqah jariyah for you or your loved ones.
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This Fajr Adhan is brought to you by Africa Muslims Agency. Whoever builds a masjid for the pleasure of Allah, Allah builds for him a house in paradise. 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

Today's narration comes to you through Sahih al-Bukhari and Sahih Muslim, an authentic narration of the Prophet sallallahu alayhi wasallam. And the narrator of this hadith is Sayyiduna Abu Huraira radiyallahu ta'ala an. He says that one day the Prophet sallallahu alayhi wasallam said to Bilal radiyallahu ta'ala an, Ya Bilal, حدثني بأرجى عمل عملته في الإسلام فإني سمعت دفن عليك بين يدي في الجنة قال ما عملت عملا أرجى عندي من أني لم أتطهر طهورا في ساعة من ليل أو نهار إلا صليت بذلك الطهور ما كتب لي أن أصلي متفق عليه. So Abu Huraira radiyallahu ta'ala anhu reports that the Messenger of Allah sallallahu alayhi wasallam said to Bilal radiyallahu ta'ala anhu, O Bilal, tell me about the deed you have done in Islam from which you have the greatest hope of reward. For I heard the sound of your footsteps before me in Jannah. So Bilal radiyallahu ta'ala anhu replied, I have not done any deed from which I have greater hope than this particular one, O Nabi of Allah. And that is, whenever I performed wudu at any time of the day or night, I would pray with that wudu as much as Allah had decreed for me to pray. So this, in essence, is highlighting the virtue of Tahiyyatul Wudu. If you recall, in our previous discussion, we spoke about Tahiyyatul Masjid, that when you enter the masjid, the first thing you do is you read Salah. And that is known as Tahiyyatul Masjid. There is another pair of Salah that is known as Tahiyyatul Wudu, that is, once you have performed Wudu, the first thing you do is you perform Salah. So, when we look at it in that context, the Prophet sallallahu alaihi wasallam asked Sayyidina Bilal that which deed of yours gives you the greatest hope. So, he did not, when he was asked this question, I mean, this is Bilal ibn Rabah radiyallahu ta'ala an, he did not give his most difficult or challenging time of his life. As you know, that Bilal radiyallahu ta'ala anhu was tortured, so he could have listed his sacrifices in Makkah, the fact that they dragged him under the hot scorching sun of Makkah, and the fact that they put a huge boulder upon him. He could have listed this particular deed or these particular sacrifices of his in Mecca, his torture for the sake of Islam, his services as the Muaddin. Another thing he could have listed is that he is the Muaddin of the Prophet sallallahu alaihi wasallam, or the fact that he participated alongside the Prophet sallallahu alaihi wasallam in battles. So there were many sacrifices he could have listed. But instead, he mentioned a quiet personal habit. Nobody would know about this, but it's a quiet one. It's a personal habit that whenever I made wudu, O Nabi of Allah, I performed some salah with it. I made sure that it wasn't just wudu for the sake of wudu. And this was an act that very few people were aware of. This was his personal beauty, his personal identity. Wudu followed by salah. Tahara, salah, tahara, salah, tahara, salah. He did not view wudu merely as a form of preparation for the next fard salah. Dhuhr is coming in, let's make wudu. Asr is coming in, let's make wudu for asr. Rather, his approach was different. Whether it was in the day or whether it was in the night, at any given moment, if he had to make wudu, he would perform salah with it. Nafal salah, of course. So, we refer to this salah as salatul wudu, tahiyyatul wudu. There's many names given to it.
But the fact of the matter is that there is a salah that is followed by the wudu of a person. Now, usually the ulama, they give flexibility in the matter, and they say if a person is performing wudu, let's say salah is at 1:15. At 1 o'clock, the person performs wudu, he enters the masjid, so there's tahiyatul masjid also. Instead of reading two separate units of salah, a person can read two units and combine both intentions and make the intention of tahiyatul wudu, or you can say salatul wudu and the intention of tahiyatul masjid combine, and you can read your salah. But the point that we're highlighting here is that Sayyidina Bilal radiallahu ta'ala anhu, through this action which we might deem as basic and ordinary and nothing much to shout about, is actually a deed that earned him a place in Jannah, to the point that the Prophet sallallahu alaihi wasallam is saying to him that, "O Bilal, I can hear your footsteps ahead of me in Jannah." 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You know? So, دَفَّنَ عَلَيْكَ, I loosely translated it as the footstep, the sounds of your footstep. But actually, daf is the sound of a drum that is made, a drum that is open on the one side and closed on the other side. So, what makes that sound, or what resembles that sound? Well, basically it is the flapping of the sandals. The sandals also, as you walk, they flap, flap, flap. The sound of that flapping is known as daffana alayk. The Prophet sallallahu alayhi wasallam is saying, I hear the flapping of your sounds in front of me, the sound of the flapping of your feet in front of me, and the shoes in front of me in Jannah, O Bilal. So it's amazing that the man who once was being dragged through the burning sands of Makkah, screaming Ahadun Ahad, now his footsteps are heard in Jannah. Allahu Akbar. What a beautiful way of rewarding Sayyidina Bilal radiallahu ta'ala an. So we are then encouraged through this practice and hadith of the Prophet sallallahu alayhi wasallam that whenever we perform wudu, then we should try and read some salah with it, with the intention of drawing from the barakah and the blessings of this hadith of the Prophet sallallahu alayhi wasallam. And as a side point, before we close off this particular discussion, the Prophet sallallahu alaihi wasallam asked such a beautiful question. He asked, which deed of yours gives you the greatest hope, O Bilal? It's a very powerful question, because every person is cut out for different types of work in life. Some people, ibadah comes on very naturally to them. Others, they limit themselves to the fara'id. They don't really do so much of nafil, nawafil, or other forms of salah. And then you get people who are brilliant with the pen. There are those who are brilliant with the voice and the speech. There are those who are brilliant with knowledge. Meaning, every person has been gifted with some unique gift. And by framing the question in this particular way, the Prophet sallallahu alaihi wasallam opens the door of hope for everybody. That with whatever goodness that Allah has blessed you with, whether it's knowledge, whether it's strength, whether it's teaching, whether it's learning, whatever strength Allah has blessed you with, if you use that for the sake of Allah, and you are hopeful that inshallah through that action of yours, Allah will reward you tremendously and Allah will crown it qubuliyya, then that action will bring you closer to Allah, which we refer to as imanan wa ihtisaban.
if you do it with iman and you do it with ihtisab. Iman means with a conviction that Allah is going to, inshallah, reward me with this, and you have the conviction together with the conviction, you're also hopeful of the reward. So when a person does something with conviction and with the hope of reward, and you use whatever talent that comes to you naturally for the sake of Allah and for the sake of progress in the deen of Allah, then that deed of yours could well be the deed that takes you to Jannah also. So you should be hopeful. So there are those who worshipped Allah through their knowledge. There are those who worshipped Allah through their teaching. There are those who are worshipping Allah through their humanitarian work, because that's the most hopeful action or deed in their life. There are those who worship Allah through serving their parents. There are those who worship Allah by serving the needy. So in essence, the question is not which is the most difficult deed, but which is the deed that gives you the greatest of hope. That is the question that the Prophet of Allah asked Sayyidina Bilal radiallahu ta'ala an. So that's a point to reflect on.

0: 5 a.m. to 6 a.m., the Early Breakfast Show gets your morning going.
1: Let's look at what's happening in the world, and we start off with the first story. We'll focus in on Palestine. Palestinian children begin school year without classrooms.
2: I can't go to school. If I do, my family starves. My father has a severe back injury, and we have no income. I have to support everyone.
3: UNICEF says about 700,000 children have missed formal in-person schooling for almost 3 years, and nearly 98% of school buildings have been destroyed by Israel.
4: This is where Muhammad's family is sheltering, inside a school. As Gaza enters a new school year, the building is still being used as a shelter. For the children who can reach them, classes will resume at temporary landing points across Gaza.
3: His mother says there are 60 children in the family. There is no other income.
5: When Muhammad wakes up, he wants to go to school like other children. Instead, he goes out to collect plastic and cardboard to build a fire. I prepared the tea for him to sell.
2: I should be carrying a school bag, but instead, I carry tea thermoses to sell on the street.
3: For children who cannot reach learning spaces, lessons can be followed online. But the family says it has no phone for classes and cannot afford basic school supplies.
5: He tells me, "Mom, I see other kids learning, but how can I leave you? No one else can support the family." I told him we couldn't afford it. So he said, "It's okay, Mom. I won't study anymore. I will just work and bring money home."
3: Around 350,000 students are expected to return via 700 newly set up physical learning points and temporary tent schools. But for Muhammad, school will have to wait. For now, earning enough to keep his family alive comes first.
1: Yeah, these are the choices that these kids have to make. On one side is to see to their family, or on the other side to go and earn an education. May Allah Rabbul Izzah make it easy for them. We move on to the second story. EU pushes for tougher social media and AI safeguards.
6: Kids are having their attention, focus and minds captured by social media through dangerous dopamine-driven features. At least, that's what the EU says. It wants to introduce a new law, the EU Kids Act, which says...
7: No social media under the age of 13. No personal account under the age of 15. That means from 13 until a child turns 15. Only mini accounts that are set up and supervised by parents or guardians, with limited feature and time restriction to 1 hour a day maximum. The biggest platforms must submit detailed child safety plans in advance. This puts the parents in the driving seat, and the burden of proving safety on the platforms where it belongs.
6: Social media giants have given a mixed reaction. Some say they've already got safety features on their platforms. The computer and communications industry, which represents giants like Google and Meta, says forcing platforms to collect highly sensitive personal information, linking children to parents on a massive scale, would undoubtedly create an attractive target for cyber criminals. The EU's first problem, though, is getting all 27 countries to agree on things like minimum age and how much discretion parents retain. But while she was speaking, King Charles had hastily set up this meeting with big tech bosses to talk about AI safety.
8: Those who have created these technologies are now increasingly warning that AI risks developing darker capacities. Surely then we need sufficient means of control before it is all too late.
6: Being apolitical, he was never going to call for more regulations. But what about his guests?
9: It has nothing to do with regulation at the moment. At the moment, the incidents are related to products not ready to be released. This is no different than, you know, an omelet's not ready to be released.
10: The world's most powerful.
6: The leaders of Anthropic, OpenAI, X, and now Microsoft agree.
11: Industry is all now in agreement that there should be independent auditors
10: embedded evaluators that work inside the companies, we're essentially seeding a new silicon species which will no doubt compete with us for resources. So we should be very worried.
6: He's not, though.
11: I've said it from the beginning. Whoever wins AI, and we're leading by a lot. Whoever wins AI wins.
6: Maybe King Charles will change his mind. The president is, after all, a self-proclaimed fan, but until he is worried, regulated AI doesn't look like it's happening.
1: Yeah, that is the story at the moment with regards to AI. The authorities are sounding the alarm bells. So we move on to the third story this morning. Yemen's Ma'arib struggles to support more than 2 million displaced people.
12: Ahmed Hassan fled al-Durehimi in western Yemen with his family, leaving behind a home and a life that were no longer safe. Their destination was Ma'rib, hundreds of kilometers away. It was a long and difficult journey. The family took only what they could carry. It was not the first time they had been forced to leave their home.
13: We were displaced at Al Mansouriyah in 2015 and stayed there for 3 months. Then we moved directly to Taif and Al Nuhayla. After about 3 years, we moved to Al Khulha. We stayed there for around 7 years. Then the latest disaster struck and we were forced to move again.
12: There are hundreds of thousands of families like Ahmed's. Since the war began, successive waves of violence have uprooted communities, forcing people to flee repeatedly. Now, Ma'rib is under mounting pressure. Temporary camps and shelters are struggling to cope as humanitarian needs outpace the response. Authorities estimate more than 2 million displaced people are living in Ma'rib, spread across more than 200 camps.
14: This new wave of displacement will worsen the suffering of displaced people who lack even the most basic necessities, including shelter, food, and medicine. We appeal to the United Nations and international organizations to intervene urgently.
12: A visit to several displacement camps in northern Ma'rib shows the scale of the hardship and how basic services fall short of what these families need. These children are gathering outside a makeshift school. It used to consist of two tents, but the wind blew one away.
15: Some students do not attend school because of the scorching heat. We need tents to serve as classrooms, as well as supplies, uniforms and books. We're also missing parts of the curriculum.
12: This is the reality across northern Ma'rib, a barren landscape dotted with makeshift shelters. They left their homes in search of safety. They arrived at displacement camps, carrying only what they could save from the lives they once knew. But for many families in Yemen, displacement does not end when they reach a camp. They need more than a temporary shelter. They need security, basic services, and the chance to rebuild without being forced to flee again.

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1: Let's continue with our program. We look at the Salah times for the Johannesburg as well as the Durban region. Fajr setting this morning in Johannesburg at 4:42. Can you believe it? 4:42. It's getting earlier and earlier each day. Sunrise will be at 5:59. Well, basically, you've got about, let's say, just under 15 minutes. Dhuhr Salah will be at 12:06. Asr Shafi'i will be at 3:27 today in Johannesburg. Asr Hanafi will be at 4:22. Asr is getting later each day. Maghrib also is getting later, 6:06. And Isha is at 7:20. Durban Fajr set in this morning at 4:28, even earlier than Johannesburg. Sunrise is at 5:47. Well, basically, you've got 2 minutes left in the Durban region. Dhuhr Salah is at 11:54. Asr Shafi'i is at 3:16. Asr Hanafi is at 4:09. Maghrib Salah is at 5:54. And Isha Salah is at 7:11 p.m. Looking at the financials for the hour, the rand to the dollar currently trading at 16:23. The Saudi Riyal is at the moment is at 4:32. And Mahrufatimi will be at 53,290 rands, with the Zakat Nisab at 21,316 rands.

0: So this evening, people, the 21st of September, Radio Islam, in conjunction with ASRI and the Debrief Network, host a Johannesburg political debate, and that is scheduled to take place this evening at 7 p.m., which will be live on radio and on YouTube. This is basically bringing together political parties and analysis for a focused discussion on the issues facing South Africa, and featuring representatives from the ANC, DA, Action SA, EFF, Al Jamaa, and Rise Mzanzi. And there will also be analysis from award-winning Kanita Hunter and Angelo Fick. So this program will be live on Radio Islam. It will also be live on Radio Al Ansar. It will also be live on Voice of the Cape. It will also be on INX Prime and Hilal TV. So it's a simulcast, as they say, which will be carried by all media houses in the country. And the idea behind this is to provide educational insight for our listeners as we approach the local government elections. And the slogan that we are going with this year is "Don't give up on SA." And more on this, inshallah, later on in the Sabah al-Muslim program with Maulana Suleiman Rawat. We move on for the final segment of our program, and that is the tafsir of the Noble Quran. We are busy with Surah Ar-Ra'd with Maulana Khalid Pando.
1: A'udhu billahi min ash-shaytanir rajim. 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If we can understand this and keep this in front of us, the world will have a different meaning for us. Allah is discussing Himself. He is the Creator. He is the Sustainer. He is the Ranisher. He is in control. And we owe our allegiance to Him. But men and jinn are given choice. So Allah says that which one do you choose of the two? لِلَّذِينَ اسْتَجَابُوا لِرَبِّهِمْ. Those who listen to Allah, obey Allah, respond to Allah subhanahu wa ta'ala, Allah says, lahumul husna, I'll give them everything beautiful. Alhamdulillah, alhamdulillah, alhamdulillah, we have chosen the right. We have chosen the right. We are on the right side, we are on the right side. Walladina lam yastajibu lahu. And there is a big category that don't respond, that don't answer, that don't obey, that don't listen. Allah says, what is their condition? Yesterday we discussed that Allah says, if they got this whole world, Ya Allah, we cannot put value to this world in our own little minds. All the gold, all the silver, all the diamonds, all the vehicles, all the houses, all the properties, all the mines, put all together, all the oceans, all the pearls, all together. Allah says, and another like it as well. And then they want to be saved from the torment of their misdeed. They will not be able to. They will not be able to ransom themselves. مَا فِي الْأَرْضِ جَمِيعًا وَمِثْلَهُ لَفْتَدَوْا بِهِ. They will pay it in ransom. How can I get out of this situation by paying all this? In this world, you can bribe your way out. You can get intercession. You can get people to crook. Allah says, yeah, nothing will work. Allah has saved us. Allah has saved us. أُولَٰئِكَ لَهُمْ سُوءُ الْحِسَابِ. أُولَٰئِكَ لَهُمْ سُوءُ الْحِسَابِ. Allah says, for them is a terrible account. Nabi Kareem sallallahu alayhi wasallam was explaining the day of Qiyamah is going to be a very severe day. إِنَّ يَوْمًا عِنْدَ رَبِّكَ كَأَلْفِ سَنَةٍ مِمَّا تَعُدُّونَ. One day could equal to 1,000 years. Other place, Allah Ta'ala says, 50,000 years. When you just look at Netanyahu, and you look at Trump, and you look at all these murderers, how will they answer by Allah? One question will be asked, and they'll stand in the hot sun for 1,000 years, and they won't have an answer, and the next question will be thrown to them. Allah says, "Ulaika lahum su'ul hisab." For them is going to be a terrible account. So Nabi Kareem explained this. Sayyidina Aisha radiallahu ta'ala asked, "Ya Rasulullah, what do we do on that day?" He said, "Make dua, Allahumma hasibna hisaban yasira." Oh Allah, take a light account of us. A light account by Allah subhanahu wa ta'ala is our whole life will be on a chip. It will be open. Allah will say, "Idhhab antum tulaqa. You are my darlings. I've forgiven you all that you did wrong." Allah make us of those that Allah ta'ala special rahmah on us on the day of Qiyamah. But these criminals, everything they did wrong, every sin they took, every person they abused, every rule they violated, they'll have to pay for everyone to the maximum. لَهُمْ سُوءُ الْحِسَابُ وَمَأْوَاهُمْ جَهَنَّمُ Allahu Akbar, Allah save us. And the abode will be Jahannam. We cannot, in the Quran Kareem, Allah speaks of Jahannam. Even one little spark of Jahannam is sufficient to burn this whole world. Allah says, in yesterday we read in Ya ayyuhalladhina amanu qu anfusakum wa ahlikum nara. O believers, save yourself and your families from the fire of Jahannam. Wa quluha an-nas wal hijara. The fuel of that fire are human beings and rocks. Not coal, not charcoal, rocks. And when that burns, when that lava comes out of volcanoes, the intensity of the heat, and they will be wrapped up in that. Allah save us. Allah has saved us. Allah has saved us. We have this beautiful iman. Make shukr of it. Be obedient to Allah subhanahu wa ta'ala. Cherish the iman. Wa bi'sa al-mihad. Allah says, it's a terrible mihad. Mahd means a bed. It'll be a terrible bed for those that go into Jahannam. Allah save us. And especially in these days of the last 10 days of Ramadan, Allah Ta'ala takes out thousands and thousands or millions of people who have been doomed to Jahannam out of Jahannam. Allahumma a'tiq riqabana minan nar. Allah save us from the fire of Jahannam. Allah save our necks from the fire of Jahannam. Our parents, our brothers, our sisters, our society, in the ummah of Nabi Kareem sallallahu alayhi wasallam. We should be aware. Allah has saved us already. Allah give us istiqamat to be on that. Till the last breath, Allah take us with iman, raise us with iman, raise us with on the day of Qiyamah with iman, with the intercession of Muhammad Rasulullah sallallahu alaihi wasallam. Ameen ya Rabbi.

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1: Assalamu alaikum wa rahmatullahi wa barakatuh. The day today, the 9th of Rabiul Thani 1448, corresponding to the 21st of September 2026. In your local news, South African investigative journalist Mika Reddy has gone missing while on assignment in an East African country. Reddy was last heard from on Saturday morning, and his local fixer is also reportedly missing. South Africa's International Relations Department is aware of the case, while the Committee to Protect Journalists is urging authorities to establish their whereabouts and ensure their safety. In other local news, a 53-year-old man has been arrested for the alleged rape of a minor at Mavambe village near Malamulele. Police say the girl had been sent to a spaza shop when the alleged rape occurred. The suspect is expected to appear in court on Monday on a rape charge while investigations continue. And on the African continent, hundreds of people protested on Saturday calling for the release of four jailed pro-Palestinian activists. The activists were arrested in March over alleged money laundering linked to funds raised from the Global Summit Flotilla, which sailed towards Gaza in 2025. The flotilla has rejected the allegations and repeatedly called for the activist release.
2: Today, the detainees of the Somalia Resistance Flotilla are in danger. Wael Nawar is on his 32nd day of hunger strike. His physical and psychological condition have severely deteriorated. He is on the brink of death, as I had opportunity to say after visiting him. Other hunger strikers have reached their 8th day of hunger strike to denounce injustice and demand their release.
1: In your Uma News, Finance Minister Bezalel Smotrich says he wants to expand Israel's settlement program in the occupied West Bank to the Galilee and Negev. He says the move is needed to prevent another October 7th attack, while criticizing protests where demonstrators chanted "Long Live Palestine." Smotrich's comments follow the arrest of a man in Majid al-Krum over alleged contact with a Lebanese foreign agent. And lastly, President Lee Jae-myung will visit the U.S. and Mexico from September 21st to the 27th, attending the U.N. General Assembly and meeting Mexican President Claudia Sheinbaum. Lee is also seeking talks with U.S. President Donald Trump and other world leaders. The talks come as Seoul and Washington negotiate details of South Korea's $350 billion U.S. investment package. And in your finances now, the rand is trading at 16.26 to the dollar, 21.77 to the pound, and 18.67 to the euro. Gold is trading at $4,383.45 per fine ounce, and Brent crude oil is at $103.87 a barrel. In your Salah times, in Johannesburg, Zohar sets in at 12:06 p.m. and in Durban at 11:54 a.m. I'm Nina Bambeni with your Radio Islam News at this hour.
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السلام عليكم ورحمة الله وبركاته. أهلا وسهلا ومرحبا بكم and welcome to Sabah Muslim Drive Time on Radio Islam International. It just gone 11 minutes past 6 this Monday morning, يوم الاثنين, the 9th of Rabi'ul Akhir 1448, which is also the 21st of September 2026. Sulaiman Rawdi is the name, inshallah, by the permission, the grace, the mercy, the decision, the decree and the will of Allah Tabaraka wa Ta'ala. I will be keeping you company between now and 9 a.m. We welcome those listening to us on the radio in Gauteng, medium wave 1548. Those listening to us throughout South Africa, DSTV's audio bouquet, channel 826. And then those listening to us globally via audio streaming on the website radioislam.co.za. Well, we thank Allah Tabaraka wa Ta'ala for granting us another day, and we thank Allah Tabaraka wa Ta'ala for blessing us with yet another opportunity to witness a morning. We ask Allah Tabaraka wa Ta'ala to grant us barakah during this morning, during this short working week, during the upcoming school holidays, during what is left of the month of September and the month of Rabi'ul Akhir. May Allah Tabaraka wa Ta'ala keep us steadfast on His guidance. May Allah continue to keep us under the shade of His mercy. And may Allah Tabaraka wa Ta'ala grant us the best of dunya as well as akhirah. We commence a reflection on the attributive name of Allah Tabaraka wa Ta'ala, Al-Muqit, the being who creates and conveys provisions to all. Qut refers to food. Al-Muqit is the being who creates physical and spiritual nourishment and then conveys it to the bodies and souls. وَقَدَّرَ فِيهَا أَقْوَاتَهَا فِي أَرْبَعَةِ أَيَّامٍ. Allah says, He had placed in it its food in 4 days. Hassan radiallahu anh has mentioned in an explanation of this verse that Allah has ordained every sustenance in every portion of the earth according to the benefits of its residents. The meaning of ordained is that Allah has ruled that a certain amount and variety of produce must grow in a specified portion of land. Due to this decree of Allah, every portion of the earth has certain specialities. In every place, different types of metals and animals are found. Plants and trees grow according to that place's necessities and appropriate to the inhabitants' temperaments and preferences. For this reason, every place's manufactured articles and clothing are different. In different countries, there are diverse textiles found. In some places, there is wheat. In other places, there is rice. Others, grain, cotton, barley, apples, grapes, mangoes, etc. These are according to the temperaments of each area. And according to this view, Ikrama and Dahak say that an additional benefit is that mutual trading and assistance are found in all lands of the earth. No one land is independent of another. It is as though Allah has made the earth a huge storeroom for all necessities, living quarters, clothing, etc., for all people and animals residing therein. And until Qiyamah, all provisions have been placed therein for the millions of people and the countless animals. They grow in the belly of the earth, and according to need, they will continue coming out till the day of Qiyamah. The only effort man has to make is to remove these provisions from the ground and then use it according to his need.

نفسي طرفة عين ولا تنزع مني صالح ما أعطيتني. O Allah, do not leave me to my own devices, even for the twinkling of an eye, and do not take back from me any good that you have granted me. Allahumma la takilni ila nafsi tarfata ayn, wa la tanzi' minni saliha ma a'taytani.

0: So first up, we talk about President Ramaphosa extending the Madlanga Commission deadline for the last time to January 2027. After the recitation of Sura Yasin, we'll take a look at the morning newspaper headlines. After 7, we talk about what's happening in Yemen. And then after that, inshallah, we have our hadith for the morning and the Palestine report. After 7:30, Maulana Wajah with us in studio. We'll also talk about the Radio Islam political debate for Johannesburg that will take place this evening from 7 o'clock onwards, inshallah, right through to about 9 o'clock. Then at about 7:45, Kwanita Hunter joins us on the line to talk about AI being used in the upcoming elections and how the IEC is going to be careful in that regard. Just after 8, we talk about KZN communities and how residents of Msunduzi are wanting to be proactive ahead of this election. We'll commence a new theme discussion for this week and then further discussion around the situation in Yemen towards the end of the program. That's what you can look forward to between now and 9 o'clock here on Sabah al-Muslim. The WhatsApp number 072-786-1548 and the email address smr@radioislam.co.za.
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0: So, unfortunately, Andy Malinga, who's an expert on the Madlanga Commission of Inquiry, not answering the phone. We wanted to talk about the Madlanga Commission of Inquiry being granted its final extension now by President Ramaphosa into January next year, the 25th, to be specific. The previous deadline was the 16th of November this year. So it gives them another 2.5 months. So far, there have been already two interim reports. The question is whether there'll be a third interim report before the final report is handed over to the president. I would assume the final report will take some time after they close on the 25th of January. It also means that those who are supposed to come back to Madlanga, who are supposed to appear at Madlanga, and who have had health-related challenges or are claiming to have health-related challenges, they have less room to work with now in terms of wiggling out because there's this 2.5 month extension. So what will happen is that they would have more time, so to speak, to recover and to be put under pressure to appear, right? In terms of those interim reports, the first was handed over in December last year already to the president, and the second was handed to him on the 29th of May this year. By the time the second report was submitted, the commission had heard 32 witnesses over 64 days of hearing, and they covered SAB, Sikarulani Metropolitan Police Department, and the Tshwane Metropolitan Police Department. The first report resulted in referrals involving several senior and other SAPS members for further investigation. Then the second interim report made further recommendations of the individuals implicated in evidence had been given an opportunity to appear before the commission. The commission recommended disciplinary proceedings and immediate investigations into alleged criminal conduct involving the suspended Deputy National Police Commissioner, Lieutenant General Shadrach Sibiya, Witness G, Fanny Nkosi, Brown, Mahotsi, etc. It also called for an investigation by the Office of the Inspector General for Intelligence into an alleged off-the-books crime intelligence operation involving Mahotsi and Witness G. So the extension, this last and final extension, comes as the inquiry continues to deal with outstanding witnesses and issues raised during its hearings. They had postponed the testimony of Crime Intelligence Deputy Major General Feroz Khan to September 28th. Let's see what happens there. The others that have yet to appear, right? We know that Suleiman Karim, etc., the issue there is ongoing about health-related challenges and the like. Coming up to 27 minutes past 6, we listened to Nasheed leading us into the headlines, then the recitation of Surah Yasin this morning by Sheikh Ali Hudhaifi. Then after that, inshallah, we'll take a look at the morning newspapers. After 7, like I said, we'll give a quick update on Yemen. And then the hadith for the morning and the Palestine report with Mawlana Ibrahim Musa. Again, I remind you that tonight, tune in either on air or via our social media platforms for the Johannesburg debate. We'll be having some of the major parties there. We'll be having analysts critiquing their responses. We'll be having civil society representatives. All of that coming up between 7 and 9 this evening, inshallah. So stay tuned for that. 28 minutes past 6.
1: Sabah al-Muslim is brought to you by Mercedes-Benz Johannesburg South, agents for Mercedes-Benz cars, Mercedes-Benz vans, and Mercedes EQ.
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1: Assalamu alaikum wa rahmatullahi wa barakatuh. In your news headlines locally, South African investigative journalist Mika Reddy has gone missing while on assignment in the East African country. On the African continent, hundreds of people protested on Saturday, calling for the release of four jailed pro-Palestinian activists.
2: Today, the detainees of the Sumud Resistance Flotilla are in danger. Wael Nawar is on his 32nd day of hunger strike. His physical and psychological condition have severely deteriorated. He is on the brink of death, as I had opportunity to say after visiting him. Other hunger strikers have reached their eighth day of hunger strike to denounce injustice and demand their release.
1: In your Uma News, Finance Minister Bezalel Smotrich says he wants to expand Israel's settlement program in the occupied West Bank to the Galilee and Negev. And lastly, President Lee Jae-myung will visit the U.S. and Mexico from September 21st to 27th, attending the U.N. General Assembly meeting of Mexican President Claudia Sheinbaum. I'm Nina Bambini with your news headlines.
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3: 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May Allah accept these contributions, grant baraka, and raise the status of all marhumin.
4: The Quran is the speech of Allah, which deserves the utmost respect and attention of the listener. 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

0: 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And a person who has learned the Quran but sleeps while the Quran is in his heart is like a bag full of musk, but with its mouth closed. Allahu Allah, Allahu Allah,
1: Allahu Allah, Allahu Allah. 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
5: Nina, good morning and welcome.
6: Good morning. Thank you for having me.
5: Groups oppose ESCOM's proposed 8.83% tariff hike in the Star.
6: So civil society and civic organizations are pushing back against ESCOM's proposed 8.83% electricity tariff increase, warning that another rise in the cost of power could deepen pressure on households and small businesses already battling soaring living costs.
5: Three questioned as police probe deaths of 9 women in Ikurhuleni.
6: So three persons of interest have been called in for questioning as a high-level investigation into the deaths of 9 women in Ikurhuleni gathers pace, with authorities saying they have yet to establish whether the cases are linked.
5: Man in viral scent and restaurant video arrested, released on warning.
6: Yes, Lawrence Mudzinga Nyama, the man at the center of a viral video in which he is allegedly heard threatening women at a Centen restaurant, was arrested yesterday and released on warning to appear in the Randburg Magistrates Court next month.
5: In the citizen drowning in poison water.
6: So arsenic, lead and uranium taint, Welpan Dam, sewage floods, homes and families mourn drowned children. Despite court rulings and government pledges, Nyakalong residents remain abandoned in danger, their health and dignity sacrificed to maintain discharge and municipal neglect.
5: South African defense sparks in the citizen.
6: So a Lockheed C-130 Hercules fires off flares at the Africa Aerospace and Defense 2026 Expo on Saturday at the Air Force Base Waterkloof in Centurion. The expo serves as Africa's premier aerospace and defense exhibition showcasing air, land and sea technologies. Saturday and yesterday featured a public air show including Gripen and Hawk jets as well as Royvalk helicopter, among others.
5: Then the rate of return nobody measures in the citizen.
6: Yes, the ability to choose what happens next has greatest impact on your freedom. And what does your capital allow you to do?
5: In the Mercury, Police Ministry warns against weaponizing disciplinary processes.
6: The Police Ministry has expressed concern over the potential abuse of criminal and disciplinary processes within law enforcement, affirming that it will not tolerate the misuse of state machinery to protect individuals or undermine legitimate investigations.
5: Correctional Services acknowledges lifestyle audit weakness and seeks SIU help also in the Mercury.
6: Yes, Correctional Services is seeking help from the Special Investigating Unit to strengthen lifestyle audits after its national commissioner conceded that the department's current approach was a weakness.
5: And the world watches South Africa fight against gender-based violence.
6: Yes, the murders of 9 women in Kurleni have drawn attention concern with the United States and Amnesty International South Africa, saying it was deeply alarmed by the crimes.
5: All right, Nina, thanks for that look at the morning newspapers.
6: Only a pleasure.
5: Right, let's take a quick look at the weather predictions for the week ahead. Johannesburg today, yeah, warm, overcast, 10% prediction of rain. 22 degrees is the maximum. Tomorrow it gets a bit warmer, 23 degrees. More prediction of rain tomorrow, 55%, but there's also more sun. 24 degrees on Wednesday, with a 25% prediction of rain. Thursday, the public holiday, 25 degrees, nice and warm. Friday, 24 degrees with a 69% chance of rain. Port Elizabeth, 22 today, 24 tomorrow, 22 on Wednesday, 21 on Thursday, 24 on Friday. There is some rain predicted today and Wednesday in Port Elizabeth. Durban, 25 degrees today but cloudy, 25 tomorrow with rain predicted, 28 on Wednesday, 23 on Thursday with rain predicted about 67% and 25 on Friday. Cape Town, 27 today, overcast and cloudy, 28 tomorrow, 23 on Wednesday, 25 on Thursday, and then quite a bit of rain predicted on Friday in Cape Town. The temperature then drops to 19 degrees in terms of the maximum. So that's a bit of an overview in terms of what you can look forward to as far as weather is concerned for the major cities in the coming days between now and Friday during this short working week, with Thursday being a public holiday.

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2: Assalamu alaikum warahmatullahi wabarakatuh. The day today, the 9th of Rabi al Thani, 1448, corresponding to the 21st of September, 2026. In your local news, the Freedom Front Plus says coalition government is likely to continue in the city of Johannesburg, with no party expected to win an outright council majority. FF Plus mayoral candidate Franco De Lange says a stable coalition agreement is needed to ensure accountability between parties. He says while some coalitions in Gauteng have worked, others have left voters dissatisfied.
3: Coalitions really leave a bad taste in the voters' mouths. Some coalitions has worked, especially in Gauteng, and some didn't work this well. But if you look at the latest polling, the statistics, and then of course the demographic outlay of Johannesburg, it becomes more clear that not one political party would achieve 51% or 135 seats in council. That is statistics. So we've always been tried to be the adult in the room. We've tried to keep all the political parties out of each other's hair. We must have a stable coalition agreement. We've got the coalition bill that is pending. I don't think it's going to make it in time, unfortunately, the white paper. And it's really a pity, because when there's coalitions, we must keep each other accountable.
2: In other local news, Zimbabwe National Lawrence Mazimbunganyana has publicly apologized to women he allegedly threatened to kill at a Sandton restaurant. The threats reportedly came after the woman rejected his romantic advances, with a video of the incident circulating on social media. Acting Police Minister Feroz Kuchalia has condemned the incident and says police are following up on the case.
4: In this regard, the IMC condemns in most severe terms the gender-based violence and femicide Sandton reported incident, where a man has been recorded threatening women for rejecting his advances. No matter how a man rejects you, it doesn't entitle you to harm her. We commend the women for opening a case against the men, and the establishment for not only condemning the incident, but pledging cooperation with the police. The IMC is calling on the suspect to hand himself over to the nearest police station as a matter of urgency. However, the law will find him no matter how rich he is.
2: On the African continent, Congo began vaccinating healthcare workers against Ebola on Saturday in Bunia, the epicenter of the fastest growing outbreak of the disease in the country's history. Healthcare and other frontline workers are being prioritized for the Avibo vaccine, which has proved effective in previous outbreaks caused by the more common Zaire strain. Nicole Landu, a healthcare worker, said that she wanted to get vaccinated, but she is in constant contact with six people and she's at the risk of catching this disease.
5: This is a significant milestone in the response to the epidemic and demonstrates the determination of the authorities of the Democratic Republic of Congo, the commitment of the national and provincial teams, and the solidarity of all the partners working side by side.
2: In your Umu News, hospitals are warning that critically low fuel supplies could bring medical services to a standstill. Fuel is needed to power generators, refrigeration, and essential life-saving equipment. Gaza's health ministry says remaining supplies are not enough to sustain operations, with hospitals waiting further fuel deliveries. And lastly, two New Zealand naval ships have sailed through the Taiwan Strait amid tensions over the disputed waterway. The frigate Tamana and tanker Aotearoa made the crossing on September 18th during a three-month Indo-Pacific deployment. New Zealand does not have formal diplomatic ties with Taiwan, but maintains unofficial relations with Taipei. And in your finances now, the rand is trading at 16.23 to the dollar, 21.72 to the pound, and 18.63 to the euro. Gold is trading at $4,358.25 per fine ounce, and Brent crude oil is at $103.87 a barrel. In your Salah times in Johannesburg, Zohar sets in at 12:06 p.m. and in Durban at 11:54 a.m. I'm Nina Bambeni with your Radio Islam News at this hour.
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Welcome back to Sabah al-Muslim on Radio Islam International. It's just gone 11 minutes past 7. One of the big leading stories internationally is the situation in Yemen. Now, why should this concern the rest of the world, these developments in Yemen? Because these two narrow waterways carry an enormous share of the world's energy and trade. So, Iran can threaten the Strait of Hormuz, and the Houthis' latest gains in Yemen give them greater ability to threaten Bab al-Mandab, the entrance to the Red Sea and the route towards the Suez Canal. If both routes become seriously disrupted, ships will have to travel longer distances, insurance costs will rise, oil will become more expensive, and those costs will eventually reach ordinary consumers through fuel, transport and food prices. This is what makes the Houthi advance so significant. They do not have to defeat Saudi Arabia or sink dozens of ships. They merely have to create enough uncertainty that every tanker, insurer and investor begins calculating the risk. And that would give them leverage. Now, the Houthis are, to a significant extent, linked to Iran, but not totally. They have their own interest also in terms of what's happening in Yemen. So here you've got one of the world's poorest countries. And a conflict there could increase the cost of living in various parts of the world. Saudi Arabia now has a dilemma in Yemen. If it does not respond to the Houthis or the Houthis' advances, it risks allowing an Iranian-aligned movement to dominate Yemen's western coastline. But if it returns to an open-ended bombing campaign, it risks repeating a war that caused enormous human suffering without defeating the Houthis. Airstrikes may destroy infrastructure and slow in advance, but they cannot repair the divisions among the Yemeni forces that are opposing the Houthis. And every Saudi strike gives the Houthis another justification to launch missiles and drones at Saudi cities and oil facilities. So Saudi Arabia can punish the Houthis, but at the same time be incapable of solving the problem. How did the Houthis advance so quickly across Yemen's western coast? Well, it's because, to a significant extent, the opposing forces are divided. You know, in terms of political interests, regional sponsors, military commands, and when coordination collapsed, it opened up the way for the Houthis. So, whilst they may have numbers and weapons, their disunity, the opposing forces to the Houthis, their disunity is what created the opportunity for the Houthis. It's not only a Yemeni matter now. You see, the Houthis can now place greater pressure on one of the world's most important shipping routes. Iran can threaten the Strait of Hormuz, whilst the Houthis who are aligned with Iran can threaten the Bab al-Mandab. How the US will react, they've got their own kind of arrangement with the Houthis. Then how Pakistan and Turkey, who signed that pact with Saudi, they're not going to, you know, really put boots on the ground. They may give some other kind of support. So the Houthis is not about the territory captured. It's about how they can exploit their leverage there, in as far as the situation in the Bab al-Mandab region is concerned. So that gives some perspective. We'll continue to monitor the situation there, continue to monitor what's transpiring, and give you updates as we go along, inshallah. Just looking very quickly at what Al Jazeera is saying, Iran warns US against any new attacks as deadly fighting rages in Yemen. I'm just seeing that headline there. They're saying that Trump says the only options on the table is retaliation to a war, or to obliterate Iran, letting it rot economically, or to reach a deal. Qatar's prime minister has warned against cycles of escalation in the Gulf, saying the region needs a framework in which sovereignty is respected and no state can pose a threat to another. So, yeah, let's wait and see how that will unfold. We will be speaking to Professor Mohammed Marandi in the next hour, inshallah. Then, coming up in a bit, our hadith for the morning, the Palestine Report with Maulana Ibrahim Musa. Just after 7:30, we've got Maulana Waja. We remind you, tonight, 7 to 9, on air and on our social media streams and YouTube,

0: Johannesburg debate, where we have six parties going up against analyst and civil society representatives. Substance, that's what we're focusing on, not entertainment. Khalid Tahanta will talk to us about the role that AI will play in the upcoming elections. We talk KZN just after 8, a new theme discussion. All of that and more coming up on Sabah al-Muslim between now and 9 o'clock. For now, though, it's 16 minutes past 7, time for this morning's hadith.
1: Hadith discussions on Sabah al-Muslim.
0: عن أبي رمثة رفاعة التيمي رضي الله عنه قال رأيت رسول الله صلى الله عليه وسلم وعليه ثوبان أخضران. أبو رمثة رفاعة تيمي, he hailed from the Taym tribe and he most likely accepted Islam after Fath Makkah. He possessed a great desire to go out in the path of Allah. And he said, O Allah, grant me such a death which is envied by other Muslims. In the 44th year of Hijrah, when the Muslim army was in Kabul, he spent the entire night in Ibadah and he got tired. So in Sajistan, he fell off to sleep in the morning and the army left without him. And that's when the enemy found him and martyred him. He've narrated a few ahadith, and this is one of them, where he says, I saw the Messenger of Allah sallallahu alaihi wasallam wearing two green garments. Wearing two green garments. This narration is Abu Dawud and Tirmidhi. Like with previous ahadith of this nature, we explained it would mean not completely green in color, but with green stripes. There's also the narration of Ya'la bin Umayyah radiallahu anhu, that he saw Nabi sallallahu alayhi wa sallam performing tawaf of the Kaaba while wearing a green striped upper garment with the right side over the right shoulder. 18 minutes past 7, after the break, the Palestine Report.
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1: 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The only Muslim-owned Mercedes-Benz dealership in Johannesburg. Palestine Report on Sabah al-Muslim with Maulana Ibrahim Musa.
0: مولانا السلام عليكم ورحمة الله وبركاته.
8: وعليكم السلام ورحمة الله وبركاته مولانا.
0: So the building collapse tragedy has exposed widespread risks in Gaza.
8: Yes, this was a very tragic event that played itself out in the past week in Gaza. The As-Sa'ada building, ironically named because of the tragedy now, obviously, that has played out in this building. It's something that we've got now eyewitness reports about. It happened at around 2:45 a.m. One of the days last week, and one of the survivors saying that the chaos at that those early hours of the morning required him to jump to shield his infant, but obviously his wife had done that already. He embraced both of them as the building fell around them, screaming to his daughters next door to also come to a safe space. But then came the gravity of the tragedy, where the building kept collapsing for a few minutes and everything was falling, hearing nothing but the sound of bricks and concrete. He says, "I could hear the screams of my four children in the next room, but I couldn't move. And I could barely say a few words, hoping to reassure them. But then it got even worse when the place went completely silent after the collapse finished, and the voices of children calling for the father also went silent." And he said, the survivor, "When my children's voices stopped, it was the harshest moments of my life, because he was meters away and could not save them." Now, talking about the wider trend, the As-Sa'ada building is not an isolated incident. According to the latest satellite analysis, at least from July 2026, 78% of all structures in Gaza have been damaged or destroyed, including over 250,000 damaged housing units. And survivors are saying that they had no choice but to live in these bombed out buildings, as there was no other safe space. And now that this tragedy has occurred, they are feeling naturally an enormous sense of guilt for accepting the choice. But at the same time, they're saying they had absolutely no alternative. And this just shows how from so many directions the roads are blocked for those in Gaza. Conventional building materials are not allowed into the strip, so there's no practical way to rebuild. And the only shelter available to tens of thousands of families is the tents wherein they live. But once again, look at the choices that people in Gaza have to face. Many of them saying that they believe death in a building is more bearable than life in a tent. And then within a building, they say they would prefer death by bombing rather than death by collapse. Unspeakable choices that people have to make. And there's only fears that with winter approaching in the Gaza Strip, these bombed buildings will become more prone to collapse with rain and wind.
0: A saga in the entertainment world reveals shifting sands for Israel.
8: Yes, it's not so much about the particulars, and obviously not endorsing any kind of entertainment and the music world that this represents, but it's about the trend, and it's about people who had the conscience and spine to be able to stand with Palestine. So it all centers around a musician by the name of Ed Sheeran, who hosted and is currently doing a tour, a British musician in the United States. And part of his act was Macklemore, another musician and group who during his he's featuring in this initial contest events, called for Free Palestine and performed a song that honors Palestinian solidarity protesters. What happened after this was obviously the Israeli lobby launched a petition demanding his removal from the act, and they put particular pressure on stadium owners to deplatform Macklemore from the entire act. And they also said anti-BDS laws could be brought into effect against the stadium owners if this did not occur. And thereafter, Ed Sheeran, who is obviously the key musician for this tour, came in. And he told Macklemore that Robert Kraft, who owns some of these stadiums, gave him an ultimatum: drop Macklemore, lose access to the stadiums. And Sheeran found himself in quite a fix, and he just opted for the traditional two-sidism that, you know, this is my professional platform and I don't want to get involved in politics. But people have called him out subsequently to that, and others who were performing alongside him, they've withdrawn. There's been huge backlash, and global coverage of the saga has been enormous. Music stations in other parts of the world have dropped Sheeran from its playlist, and they've also pointed out his duplicity, the fact that he says he doesn't want to get into politics, but he's has previously made very public stances relating to Ukraine. We've also then seen that Macklemore has piled up the pressure, saying that his entire 1 million rand in net tour earnings is now going to be given to six organizations that are supporting Palestinians, and he's challenged Robert Kraft and Ed Sheeran to do the same. According to some in the Palestinian activist space, especially in the cultural space, this confrontation is a cultural turning point, a shift that recalls the mainstreaming of the South African anti-apartheid campaign in the 1980s. It took a long time for Palestine to reach this moment, too long, especially considering the 3 years into the genocide in Gaza. But they say, from a cultural and sporting perspective, this is a cause for celebration, that billions spent by the Zionist lobby can no longer hold back the tide of global solidarity.
0: And finally, then, back to school in Gaza.
8: Yes, this is the school year beginning yesterday in Gaza, but obviously in very lamentable circumstances, because the Gaza school system, one of the most developed in the Arab world before the war, 97% literacy rate has been systematically dismantled. And Save the Children in the past week have said that 1.5 million school-age children across Gaza are spending a fourth consecutive academic year without safe access to education. 98% of the school buildings in Gaza are damaged. Obviously, we have the 20,000 school-age children who've been killed during the genocide, over 500 teachers. And the destruction extends beyond those to obviously items in classrooms like desks and seats and school boards, etc. This is having a devastating effect on the cognitive and social development of Gaza's children. Also, even though schooling resumes to some degree, one notes that the amount of school days have reduced dramatically in the last year. From 200 teaching days normally, we had just 60 teaching days. And most of the schools are now being housed in tents, wooden structures, makeshift buildings with recycled materials that offer very little protection from the heat, rain, and cold. And a very sad story to end off with is Wafa Yusuf Akila, a 9-year-old girl. She had begun a new school year, and after attending her first day at class, went with her father to buy notebooks, pens, and other supplies when the Israelis struck her car in the Anasar neighborhood in Gaza. And this made the objects associated with her happy return to school, like notebooks, pens, and supplies, part of the scene of destruction.
0: All right, Maulana Sukran, so much for your time as always.
8: Barakallahu feek. Assalamu alaikum wa rahmatullah.
0: Assalamu alaikum wa rahmatullah wa barakatuh. It's time now for the headlines.
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10: Assalamu alaikum wa rahmatullahi wa barakatuh. In your news headlines locally, the Freedom Front Plus says coalition government is likely to continue in the city of Johannesburg with no party expected to win an outright council majority.
11: Coalitions really leave a bad taste in the voters' mouths. Some coalitions has worked, especially in Gauteng, and some didn't work this well. But if you look at the latest polling, the statistics, and then of course the demographic outlay of Johannesburg, it becomes more clear that not one political party would achieve 51% or 135 seats in council. That is statistics. So we've always been tried to be the adult in the room. We've tried to keep all the political parties out of each other's hair. We must have a stable coalition agreement. We've got the coalition bill that is pending. I don't think it's going to make it in time, unfortunately, the white paper. And it's really a pity, because when there's coalitions, we must keep each other accountable.
10: On the African continent, Congo began vaccinating healthcare workers against Ebola on Saturday in Bunia, the epicenter of the fastest growing outbreak of the disease in the country's history.
12: This is a significant milestone in the response to the epidemic and demonstrates the determination of the authorities of the Democratic Republic of Congo, the commitment of the national and provincial teams, and the solidarity of all the partners working side by side.
10: And in your own news, hospitals are warning that critically low fuel supplies could bring medical services to a standstill. And two New Zealand naval ships have sailed through the Taiwan Strait amid tensions over the disputed waterway. I'm Nina Bambeni with your news headlines.
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13: It's time to open the doors of your mind and get the cogs in your brain turning with Radio Islam's word game. 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Pay attention to the three cryptic clues Maulana Waja shares every morning. Put them together and figure out the answer. And on air, cryptic crossword to get you thinking. 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

0: Mana Wajah, Assalamu Alaikum Warahmatullahi Wabarakatuh.
1: Wa Alaikum Assalam Warahmatullahi Wabarakatuh.
0: How are you doing?
1: Alhamdulillah, Ma. Alhamdulillah, doing very well. And yourself?
0: Alhamdulillah, how was your weekend?
1: My weekend was good, it was nice, Alhamdulillah. I think they expected a little bit more rain, but Alhamdulillah, it was a nice good weekend. Yesterday was a nice good day, warm day. So Alhamdulillah. How was the trip, Ma?
0: Which one?
1: Yeah, that's that I suppose is the interesting question. Which one? Well, the garden route is normally a very scenic and beautiful route to take.
0: So we left on Thursday early morning, landed in George. We had a program in the George Masjid on Thursday night. Alhamdulillah, very well received by the community. Small community in George. Few locals, many foreign nationals. But both the locals and the foreign nationals, alhamdulillah, were very happy to receive us and to have us there, and very warm. Unfortunately for us, it was cold in George.
1: Okay.
0: Remember, it was a bit of that cold patch, right? Thursday, Friday, Saturday. So George was even colder than, say, Knysna and Platt. Friday morning, then we left George. I had Juma in Knysna, lovely community.
1: Okay.
0: And got to interact with a few brothers there over lunch. Interesting individuals I met there, to be honest. One quite savvy with regards to politics and what's happening in the ground. Knysna has unfortunately seen a decline because of what has transpired between the ANC and the DA and coalitions and, you know, the tensions there. George is functioning quite well, on the other hand. Then you've got... from there, I think, Mufti Musa G and Ma Habib were in various Juma locations within the Plattenberg Bay area. We then met up after Juma and drove down to Port Elizabeth. We stopped for Maghrib Salah, Darul Inayah, where the Madrasa of Sheikh Zahir Mahmood is, just outside of Port Elizabeth. Lovely, lovely place with a beautiful, breathtaking view overlooking the ocean. I did a short talk there for the students because we're in a hurry. Then reached Port Elizabeth, and after supper did a podcast with the Deputy Minister Yusuf Kassim, which will be released later this week, inshallah. Saturday morning then, we did the Muslim Schools Workshop. A number of Muslim schools from the area, you know, they congregated in Uitenhage, and we did the workshop for them. And then we got back late Saturday afternoon. Yesterday, there's an organization called ICSA, the Islamic Circle of Southern Africa, or South Africa. Pakistani doctors in the main. They have their annual conference, and I've been invited for a couple of years now to speak. So yesterday also they had their conference, and I gave a talk on the purpose of life and activism. And then they had a session with various political parties and civil society organizations, and they asked me to say a few words in the beginning of that session about collaboration, etc. So yeah, it's been a fruitful week in that regard. Now, I mean, tonight, 7 to 9, the first big debate that we are hosting as Radio Islam in conjunction with Asri and with the Debrief Network and with other media partners, INX, Hilal, Radio Ansar, and Voice of the Cape. And we want to do substance, really. So it's not open to the public. You're going to have six political parties there, the six bigger ones. You're going to have two analysts to critique what they're saying. So they can't just shoot and say, we'll do this and that, or we did this and that. And we'll have representatives from civil society organizations who will be there to ask them questions. So that's what we're going to look forward to tonight, inshallah. And hopefully from that, our community will benefit and be able to get some insight. You know, we want to go beyond just the fighting and the shouting and the heckling and all of those kind of things. It provides entertainment, no doubt. But things are so serious now. People need actual substance. They need to actually get to the root of the issues, and we're hoping that will go well, and people will benefit from it tonight, inshallah.
1: Yeah, let's hope that you do benefit, and it'll be then obviously made available for the broader community and the listeners to listen to. But I think it's really interesting, Ma. You know, the route that the radio is taking, and moving away from all the squabbles, all the fighting, as Ma said, you know, that's what our parliament became. And it used to sound nice just to yite and But to move away from there and to really get substance out, because I mean, it is an election year and we're on the doorstep of an election, and there's some very, very critical decisions that need to be made. People are maybe a bit stuck and a bit lost and a bit wondering which way to go and what route to take. So hopefully this will give them some form of direction.
0: Absolutely. Where are we with the clues? How many days now?
1: Where are we with the clues? Well, we just every week we're only having maybe 2 or 3 days of the competition. So I think we today on day 5 only. Yeah, today we are on day 5. If we get the right, and so we're 4 days down, today will be day 5, inshallah.
0: Day 5.
1: So the first clue that we have for today, Marana, it's got to do with transportation. More than traveling a bit, but maybe probably say more transportation.
0: Okay, let's wait and see.
1: Inshallah.
0: It's now coming up to 22:08.
2: Tafsir with Mawlana Sulaiman Rawat on Sabahul Muslim.
0: So last week we concluded the tafsir of Surat Luqman, and we did the overview, the synopsis of Surat Alif Lam Mim As-Sajda, which is a surah which which we are encouraged to recite every evening. We did the overview, the synopsis of Sheikh Ali As-Sabuni. Now we move into the tafsir of the surah itself, inshallah. A'udhu billahi minash shaitanir rajim. Bismillahir rahmanir rahim. It's a surah with 30 verses and 3 rukus. Alif Lam Mim. The revelation of the book in which there is no doubt is from the sustainer of the world. There's absolutely no doubt. The Quran has proven multiple times via challenges issued that bring one surah or one verse similar to the Quran, and via the content and via the style, etc., that this can only be from Allah, the sustainer of the world, Rabbil Alameen. Am yaqulun iftarah? Do they say that he has fabricated it, meaning Nabi Sallallahu Alaihi Wasallam? بَلْ هُوَ الْحَقُّ مِنْ رَبِّكَ. No such thing. It is the truth from your sustainer. لِتُنْذِرَ قَوْمًا مَا أَتَاهُمْ مِنْ نَذِيرٍ مِنْ قَبْلِكَ لَعَلَّهُمْ يَهْتَدُونَ. So that you may warn a people to whom no warner before you came, so that they may come to the straight path. Now here there's an interesting discussion, because here Allah is saying to Nabi Sallallahu Alaihi Wasallam, you need to warn your people because no warner has come to them before you, meaning from the time of Isa alayhi salatu wasalam. But then in other surahs, we learn that Allah tabaraka wa ta'ala talks about every nation having received the warning. And the scholars then make a distinction. One is a Nabi, a prophet, right? Here Allah is referring to the fact that there was no prophet that came to the Meccans. However, even in Makkah, there were others who came and who preached Tawheed besides the Nabi. And we saw this even before Rasulullah sallallahu alayhi wasallam. Warqa bin Nawfal was one such person who was a monotheist, and that's why he told Nabi sallallahu alayhi wasallam that if I can, I'll help you. But he passed away soon after that. Then there was Zayd bin Amr bin Nufail. He met Nabi sallallahu alayhi wasallam before the Nabi of Allah got Nubuwa, and he was a muwahid. He would stop the Quraysh from indulging in the worshipping of the idols, and he later on passed away before Nabi sallallahu alayhi wasallam became a prophet. And his son Zayd bin Amr was one of the Ashara Mubashara, and he once said to Nabi Sallallahu Alaihi Wasallam, you already know about my father that he adhered to pure monotheism, he rejected idol worship, can I make dua for his forgiveness? And Nabi Sallallahu Alaihi Wasallam said, yes, you can make dua for his forgiveness. He will on the day of Qiyamah rise as a community of his own because he remains steadfast. So where the Quran says that there were warners that came, it, in a general sense, it refers to people who warned their community generally. They were not necessarily prophets. And where Allah talks about no warner having come, then this is in reference, very specific reference to the prophet. Here Allah tabaraka wa ta'ala is saying that they claim that you have fabricated it. And Allama Shabir Ahmad Uthmani rahimahullah brings an interesting point. He says, when somebody wants to fabricate something, then they will fabricate that which will be popular and will serve their material interests. Not fabricate something that will turn society on its head and turn everyone against them. So if Nabi Sallallahu Alaihi Wasallam was to fabricate something because he wanted wealth or he wanted leadership or he wanted prominence, then he would not have come with a message that went totally against the customs and totally against what the forefathers of the community of Makkah were doing. And that resulted in so much of opposition and so much of personal difficulty and hardship. And this is what Allah Tabaraka wa Ta'ala is indicating towards. Allahu alladhi khalaqa as-samawati wal-arda wa ma baynahuma fi sittati ayyamin thumma istawa 'ala al-'arsh. It is Allah who created the heavens and the earth and whatever is between the two in 6 days. We spoke about this previously when it came in Surah A'raf, etc. And the meaning of Istawa ala al-Arsh. مَا لَكُمْ مِنْ دُونِهِ مِنْ وَلِيُّ وَلَا شَفِيعٍ. He then established himself on the throne. You have no supporter or intercessor apart from him, meaning Allah. أَفَلَا تَتَذَكَّرُونَ. Will you then not ponder? Do you not ponder over this, that if you were to reject his message and his messenger, where will you go? Allah's authority encompasses the entire heavens and earth. When you are captured, you will find no support or intercessor without his permission and sanction. So we leave it there for today, inshallah, and then continue the discussion tomorrow. May Allah tabaraka wa ta'ala grant us the tawfiq and understanding. Coming up to 7:45 after the break, the debrief report with Qani Tahandah.
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0: Qanita, assalamu alaikum wa rahmatullahi wa barakatuh, and welcome.
11: Wa alaikum salam, shukran.
0: So there's a lot of focus these days on AI, right? And when it comes to elections, AI is also a factor. Talk to us about how AI is changing the election game.
11: So generative AI changes the game in relation to information being put out, and particularly with regards to misinformation and disinformation. Now, that's the worry, because in the past you had social media playing a role in manipulation. You'd seen false information being put out. You saw, old videos surface and causing fury and efforts to undermine the election somewhat. And the thing about an election period, South Africa, but anywhere in the world, is that it's a highly contested period. It's highly emotive in many ways. And so the question then becomes, how do you manage the integrity of an electoral and democratic process without the manipulation of social media? But now, how do you sort of prevent it from the acceleration of AI in a way that bots are so easy to, and misinformation can be done at scale? Now, this is something that I worry about when we go into an election period, because it's silly season, but we are five weeks or so away from the municipal elections. And you know that it is highly contested because of the fragmentation that we speak on and spoken about, Marana, in terms of, big parties not simply, grabbing electoral support. It's sort of cut up as far as what the polls are telling us so far. And so what that means is that there's heightened competition, and there is a sense of desperation from political parties in terms of getting support from people. Now, the easy way to get attention is through social media, considering how much South Africa, how many South Africans are online. South Africa is one of the most online countries in the world, believe it or not. And so it creates a worrying atmosphere, in the sense that on one hand, you can have bad actors that manipulate information. And on the second hand, on the second side of things, is that you have ordinary citizens who could be vulnerable to misinformation and disinformation as a result of information that looks original, is not. And so how do you then solve for this very worrying environment?
0: How's the IEC then preparing in terms of AI?
11: So they have drafted a misinformation, disinformation code, which political parties have all had to sign for as long as you are participating in this election. Now, what's interesting about it is that it is quite strict on the what parties are liable for. It talks about a 36-hour period, meaning if there's any false information or misleading information, they have 36 hours to publicly retract it. They can't just delete a post. They have to apologize for it. And more importantly, the IEC now has created a pipeline of information of what happens when misinformation. So if I'm a political party and I share false information about a competitor, etc., there's a process. You have 36 hours to withdraw and apologize. If that does not happen, there can be censure that takes place. They can report you to the electoral court, which can then stop you from campaigning and go as far as opening criminal cases with fines up to 200,000 rand. But if it's the violation is really, really big, up to 10 years imprisonment. Now, in the past, there has been similar codes of conduct that which have not stopped parties entirely. But what's important is that they are thinking about, the possibility of this wreaking havoc in an election cycle, and now prohibiting parties and candidates from using fake social media accounts, from activating bot networks, from coordinated inauthentic behavior, which we know we've seen it in with certain political actors, as well as doxing and cyberbullying. Now, the process that they put in place is a collaboration with an NGO called Moxie Africa, and it's a real 411 platform, meaning the public, if you see something that's false information, if you live in Indonesia and somebody's saying that the ANC is burning, or some verifiably false information, you can then report it in this particular platform, and then this platform will take action. The problem, however, is that generative AI allows for fake news at scale. You can do 100 fake videos of the president saying all sorts of things, and it can sort of spread like wildfire on social media, and the manual process of reporting each and every one of them may not be efficient in responding to that false information. Now, if you're an ordinary person and you're wondering, you know, why must I care about the fact that politicians may use false information or bad actors? Because we've seen in other elections that it can have a bearing on the manipulation and outcome of elections. We've seen reports about how Israel has used generative AI to manipulate elections all over the world. This was a report that came out two months or so ago. And so this idea that it's, you know, it seems far off, and yeah, there'll always be people making, you know, fake videos, and that it's harmless in many ways. You know, there's you know, you can easily tell if something is AI. That's not the case anymore. The verification, the tools that we used to tell people to say, this is how you verify something is correct, this is how you double check information, that has become useless and impotent because of how quickly technology has been evolving. And so if you open up your social media feed and you are bombarded with information about a political party that may not be true, that may influence the way you participate in an election. And that's sort of the smallest form of manipulation. There's also a higher form where essentially you have this coordinated conversation, like we've seen with the white genocide narrative in South Africa. So South Africa has been victim already of this when it comes to the white genocide narrative, where it was what the activity online was no way a representation of a societal conversations or what people thought about it, but you'd believe that this was a major issue as a result of the online activity, which was often fake and bot driven. And similarly, we've seen around the xenophobia that extended to Islamophobia since June or so this year, where you have this amplification of manipulated narrative. And so I don't think it's something that we can sleep on, and I think the Electoral Commission should be applauded in a way to say, let's just prepare for this eventuality. How potent it is and how effective it is in allowing for accountability when it's crunch time, when it's the day before election, when it's election day, when it's the day after election. I think that's when it's peak silly season, and the test of it is going to be important during that time. But for now, I think as ordinary citizens, there has to be some level of awareness to say, where am I getting my information from? Is it correct? Is it true? And should I believe even the political leaders that I support? You know, is everything that they're posting correct?
0: Yeah. Khalid, as always, shukran so much for your time. Really appreciate it.
11: Barakallahu
0: alaykum. Wa alaykum as-salam wa rahmatullahi wa barakatuh. 2 minutes to eight. That was this week's debrief report with Qanita Hunter. She will be featuring this evening as well as an analyst on our Johannesburg election debate. Do stay tuned to that from 7 p.m. this evening.
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18: Assalamu alaikum wa rahmatullahi wa barakatuh. The date today, the 9th of Rabiul Thani 1448, corresponding to the 21st of September 2026. In your local news, 8-year-old Khomo Musila Khomo has bid farewell to her mother, 38-year-old Elizabeth Tonto Masilo Khomo, one of nine women found dead in Ekurhuleni. Khomo was reportedly the last person to see her mother alive as relatives and community members gathered for her funeral in Phake. The family and community are demanding answers while government has urged the public to assist the investigators in bringing those responsible to justice.
19: Dearest mother, how heartbreaking that you left me. The day feels quiet without your voice, but your love is still here, surrounding me with love. I may not hold your hand or see your beautiful smile, but all the memories we have made will stay with me forever. When I feel sad and miss you, I will look up to the sky and imagine you are watching me from above with love in your.
18: The local news taxi boss and businessman Joe Ferrari Sibanyoni is expected back at the Madlanga Commission today for cross-examination. Sibanyoni appeared before the commission in August, where he denied being part of the alleged Big Five criminal syndicate. He also told the inquiry had survived two assassination attempts and had previously reported concerns about criminal activity in the taxi industry to police.
20: There, as long as the threat persists, there is no question that Izingabi were heavily deployed by the late MCB within the taxi industry. The concern around all of our safety has always existed, to the extent that such discussions would have been discussed as a common threat against any people under a set of circumstances. We surely would have discussed this. I, however, have no record of such discussions and will await further information on the issue to properly engage the matter meaningfully.
18: On the African continent, the army says it has suspended military cooperation with Turkey over demands for the handover of political blogger Fred Lumbuye. Army Chief Muhuzi Kandaroguba has repeatedly clashed with Turkish authorities over efforts to extradite Lumbuye to Uganda. Lumbuye faces 15 criminal charges, including incitement to violence, spreading false information, and computer misuse.
1: On Friday, thousands of Ugandans linked to the Patriotic League of Uganda, a civic and political pressure group associated with Kainerugaba, protested outside the Turkish embassy in Kampala. In a statement, Army spokesman Chris Magenzi said the Uganda People's Defense Forces had immediately suspended all defense and military cooperation with Turkey. Magenzi said the measure will remain in place until outstanding defense and military cooperation issues between the two countries were resolved, but gave no further details. Uganda and Turkey have maintained close defense ties for nearly a decade, including military training, arms and surveillance equipment, technology transfers, and cooperation on counterterrorism and security.
18: And this morning in the Palestine Report with Maulana Ibrahim Musa, he spoke to us about the building collapse tragedy that has exposed widespread risks in Gaza.
21: Yes, this was a very tragic event that played itself out in the past week in Gaza. The As-Sa'ada building, ironically named because of the tragedy now, obviously, that has played out in this building. It's something that we've got now eyewitness reports about. It happened at around 2:45 a.m. One of the days last week.
18: And Maulana Musa also spoke to us about a saga in the entertainment world that reveals shifting sands for Israel.
21: Yes, it's not so much about the particulars and obviously not endorsing any kind of entertainment and the music world that this represents, but it's about the trend and it's about people who had the conscience and spine to be able to stand with Palestine. So it all centers around a musician by the name of Ed Sheeran, who hosted and is currently doing a tour, a British musician in the United States. And part of his act was Macklemore, another musician and group who during his years featuring in this initial contest events, called for Free Palestine and performed a song that honors Palestinian solidarity protesters.
18: And lastly, Asian markets have started the week on a positive note, helping by a decline in oil price. Brent crude fell about 2% and hope Saudi Arabia can restore some oil supplies through its east-west pipeline after recent attacks. U.S. officials also say oil and gas shipments through the region have increased, although the figures remain difficult to verify. And last, in your finances, in your the rand is trading at 16.23 to the dollar, 21.71 to the pound, 18.63 to the euro, and gold is trading at 4,354.69 per fine ounce, and Brent crude oil is at 103.87 a barrel. In your Salah times, in Johannesburg, Zohar sets in at 12.06 p.m. and in Durban at 11.54 a.m. I'm Nina Bambeni with your Radio Islam News at this hour.
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0: Just gone 8 minutes past eight. 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We welcome our listeners out in Durban and Pietermaritzburg listening to us via Radio Al Ansar. All right. We will we will give you the clue now with Maulana Waja. He's smiling. I don't know what he's got up his sleeve for the second clue. We just remind you also that tonight at 7 p.m., we'll be doing the Johannesburg election debate. It's hosted by Radio Islam in conjunction with Asri, as well as the Debrief Network. Our media partners are Radio Al Ansar, Voice of the Cape, INX Prime, and Hilal TV. From 7 p.m. onwards this evening, it'll be live on Radio Al Ansar as well for the first hour. And it's a different kind of a format. Yes. Generally, town hall debates may be a bit more appealing in the community. One, because the community feels, hey, they can attend and they can ask their questions. And it becomes more entertaining, you know, the screaming, the shouting, the heckling, the jeering, the anger, the frustration. There's a place for that. But we're taking a different approach here. This election is so serious that we feel sometimes that heckling and jeering and the long speeches from community members from the floor, that can kind of detract from the substance of the issues. So the format we are using is that we're calling the political party reps, we're giving them very specific questions, and it's more focused on the how. And then they've got to answer. And we'll have analysts on hand who will assess the answers. And the people in the crowd for tonight's debate will be civil society organization representatives, people who are very in tune with the facts around various issues, and they will make their inputs. So with technology now, you don't have to be physically present. You can be wherever. Listen on Radio Islam, on Radio Al-Ansar, watch on Radio Islam's YouTube channel. And it's about understanding. It's about absorbing what they're saying, the facts, the substance of it. I think that is important. Everyone's got their part to play. You know, politicians think they know it all and they should lead the discourse. Civil society or activists feel they know it all. People who were in civil service were employed. You know, they think they know it all and they shouldn't lead the narrative. There's a place for everyone, right? In the end of the day, it's a broadcast. Right. So you can't discount the experience of broadcasters. Analysts also have their part to play. So each one trying to say, no, I got a bigger say. I should have a bigger say. Let's not be petulant. Let's not be childish about it. Let's not fight for turf and for prominence. Let's look at the substance of the issue, and that is what we're looking forward to, inshallah, in terms of this Joburg debate this evening. Now, people out in Durban and Pietermaritzburg and other parts of the country may think, well, it's a Joburg debate, right? And the Durban debate will follow. Radio Islam is coming to Durban, inshallah. But remember, we spoke about this previously. The success of Joburg is the success of the country. It's the economic hub. And the failure of Joburg has national impact.

0: these main political parties are. Yeah. And obviously, their representatives in different provinces might be doing different things a bit differently. But at least you get a basic idea of the party and what its goals and objectives are.
1: Absolutely. So where are we with the clues?
0: Clues, we've given one clue. We told you in the first clue that this has got to do with transportation. The second clue that we're giving you is that this also has got to do with borders, the borders of countries. The borders of countries. It's got to do with transporting and it's got to do with the borders of countries. I see one or two answers coming through already. We won't tell you yes or no. We'll wait for the third clue and then we'll give you a bit of an indication. But those are the two clues. Transportation and the borders of the countries.
1: All right. We'll wait and see for the third and final clue, Maulana Waja.
0: Jee, inshallah.
1: Coming up after the break, we focus on elections in KZN, right? But from a different angle, we are talking to Anthony Waldhotson from the Imsunduzi Association of Residents, Ratepayers and Civics. They have developed a community manifesto. So we talk to him about that shortly, inshallah. Then, after that, we have our theme discussion for this week about peace, because it's some day of peace in the course of this week. And then I gave an update on the situation in Yemen and the implications that it has, not only for Saudi, but for all of us, because of now what will happen in Bab al-Mandab, together with what's happening in the Strait of Hormuz. Professor Mohamed Al-Masari will join us at about 8:40 to have that discussion as well. So that's what you can look forward to this hour on Sabah al-Muslim.
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2: As South Africa heads towards the November 4th local government elections, communities across KwaZulu-Natal are asking increasingly difficult questions about the state of their municipalities. From water and service delivery to financial management and accountability, residents want to know whether their concerns are actually being heard. Now, in Imsunduzi, the Imsunduzi Association of Residents, Ratepayers and Civics has developed a community manifesto aimed at putting residents' priorities directly to political parties and candidates. Now, joining us this morning on the line, we've got the CEO, Anthony Waldhodson. A very good morning to you, Anthony, and welcome to Radio Islam International.
3: Hi, good morning, and thank you for having me.
2: So take us through the rationale and the thinking behind the community manifesto. Is it simply a case of being fed up with parties deciding what they want to prioritize and what they want to promise, and residents being proactive and saying, this is what we feel you should prioritize?
3: Yeah, that is correct. What we found is that you have all these political parties hosting their manifesto launches recently, and It's all about them developing their own manifesto, which is not taking into consideration the issues that people are facing on the ground. Their approach, the party's approaches, are actually top-down. And what we are saying is that, no, we actually want the parties to engage with the residents in their wards. And the actual parties that are actually launching their actual manifestos are actually focusing on a national level, but there's not taken down deeper to the actual issues of, for example, Umsunduzi and in all the wards.
2: So what does your manifesto look like, the community manifesto? What's prioritized there?
3: Well, we actually hosted three community dialogues 2 months ago, and We actually facilitated a process with residents from the three wards. It's in Ward 41, which is in Bali, Ward 33, which is part of Jikajo, Manor, Scottsville, and part of CBD, and then Ward 32, which is part of Northdale, Woodlands, and portion of the CBD. So what we did, yeah, is that we facilitated these workshops with the residents, and they themselves came up with 5 priorities in each of the wards. So those 5 priorities are going to be engaged with the new elected councillor in order to address the issues in that ward. So they actually, the residents themselves came up with the actual priorities, 5 priorities in these wards. So I can just probably take you through some of them.
2: Sure.
3: For example, in Bali, they were looking around housing and land, income generation opportunities, safety and security, visible policing and emergency services, community meetings every quarter, and to use community assets like the halls and sports grounds, etc. And in Ward 33, they were also looking at housing, unemployment, crime, poverty programs, and youth programs. And in Ward 32, they were looking also at unemployment, maintenance and repairs of infrastructure and service delivery, substance abuse and addiction, dysfunctional families, and educational challenges. So all these priorities were actually developed by residents themselves, and this was actually shortcomings in all the political parties out there. I mean, in Imsunduzi alone, we're going to be having 36 parties plus a few independents that are contesting in this election for on the 4th of November. And none of them have spoken to these issues. It's all these parties' manifestos are actually developed at a national level. These parties have actually developed these their manifestos at their headquarters and not engaged with the residents. I doubt if the members of these parties have actually developed the party's manifestos. And this year is actually a grassroots initiative. It's done by the residents for the residents.
2: Now, do you make proposals in terms of the how, right? Because the one criticism is that there are many plans, good ideas. And even residents now in this case are giving the ideas. But it seems like municipalities, local government, they struggle with the implementation mechanism. Does your community manifesto give any thoughts and suggestions and guidelines in that regard?
3: Yes, they are. The thing is that the whole focus here is these manifestos are focused as per the ward. So there are the residents will engage with the newly elected councillor, whoever is elected. They will engage with that person to actually take up the issues of the priorities and partner with the community members in order to implement these priorities. And the actual councillor is actually representing the actual people from the ward. And that councillor goes to council and represents the people at council. So they are responsible to bringing up these issues at council meetings and also to engage with the RDP and budgeting process. So these priorities can be included in the RDP and budgeting processes as well. So this is where we can actually implement it. But it also includes actually for us what we've also developed as well too is what's called asset-based community development. And this is what we also want to advocate, is that when using the ABCD method of engaging with residents as part of public participation to actually deal with these issues and actually to implement them. And part of the actual the manifestos, there's actually three parts of the manifestos. There's the five priorities. Number two is what we expect from the councillor. And number four is how do we hold the councillor accountable? So the manifesto includes all these three parts, and the fourth part is going to be where they're going to sign this actual manifesto, the councillors. Because what we envisage to do next month is that we're going back to these wards and we're going to be holding public meetings with the all the candidates in that ward. And it's part of educating and creating an awareness amongst residents about what to look out for when they want to vote, but also we're going to include the IEC to assist residents as part of voter education for them to understand the voting processes. But at the same ward community meeting, we are going to commit the parties that are actually contesting that ward to actually sign up to these manifestos.
2: What suggestion would you give to other communities across the country? Is it too late to do something like this, a community manifesto? Can they still do it? How should they go about doing it? How should they be solution orientated also, right? I suppose political parties don't only need criticism, but they need guidance, and we need to think beyond just elections, but a broader civic relationship between elections.
3: Well, I think it's going to be quite challenging now because we're almost like a month away from the elections, and this was quite a process because we had to organise a ward dialogues and to engage with the residents first and for them to develop the actual manifestos and then to have a follow-up meetings with all parties that are contesting the elections in the ward. So that might take some time, but we're also part of a collective of other civic organizations in South Africa. There's actually six of civic organizations that are part of this process. And we're actually making sort of, you can say, history in South Africa because we're piloting a generic bottom-up approach to actually at a local government level, because what we found is that these parties just wanting the vote, and you don't only see them once a year type of thing, well, every 5 years, because this is they want their vote. But residents are forgotten, especially when they actually come into power. And This is why now we're going to put much more pressure on the new council that is going to be elected on the 4th of November, so that we can actually hold all councillors accountable, but at the same time to work with them and to help them implement some of these priorities as well.
2: All right, Anthony, thank you so much for your time and for chatting to us. We really do appreciate it.
3: Thank you.
2: Have a great day and go well.
3: You too.
2: It's now 27 minutes past 8. 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
1: Assalamu alaikum wa rahmatullahi wa barakatuh. Making headlines. Behind every woman found dead in Ekurhuleni is a family whose life has been changed forever. Some are preparing to bury their daughters, sisters and mothers. Others are still waiting for answers. As more victims are identified, their names and the lives they lived are emerging from behind a growing investigation. Nine women have now been found dead across Ekurhuleni in just over 2 months.
2: Her two-year-old has no idea what is going on. She has no idea why we're here. And my biggest fear is that when she begins to understand, because she does know her mother, there will come a day when she will ask, who is mommy? How do you explain to her, however old she may be at the time, that your mother was brutally murdered, dumped behind shops?
1: U.S. and Chinese officials have concluded talks in New York, with Washington proposing a new mechanism for sharing information about serious artificial intelligence threats. The talks held ahead of the meeting between U.S. President Donald Trump and Chinese President Xi Jinping later this week ended yesterday after about 8 hours, with U.S. Treasury Secretary Scott Bessent calling the discussions very successful. Bessent met Chinese Vice Premier Li Feng, with U.S. Trade Representative Jamison Greer and China's Chief Trade Negotiator Li Shengang also taking part. The meeting was aimed at preparing for the Trump-Xi summit in Washington, but no other major agreement was announced. And powerful explosions at a weapons depot in northern Syria have injured at least 4 people, with officials urging the public to stay away from the site. The explosions occurred earlier this morning at a Syrian army site in the vicinity of the town of Al-Ais, south of the city of Aleppo. The cause of the explosions was not immediately clear. Faisal Muhammad Ali, the head of civil defense operations in Aleppo, say rescuers have evacuated 4 injured people from the site. From the news desk, assalamu alaikum wa rahmatullahi wa barakatuh.
0: 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Cryptic Crossword Challenge.
3: Yes, Mana Waja.
4: Jima, so the third clue that we're giving the listeners is with regards to the word itself. Every second letter in this word is a vowel. Every second letter in this word is a vowel. So we told you that this word has got to do with the meaning of the word is got to do with transport. We also told you that it's also got to do with the crossing of borders of countries. And the third clue is what we just told you now. Every second letter in this word is a vowel.
3: Every second letter in this word is a vowel. All right, let's see. 072-786-1548.
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3: Yes, Maulana Waja.
4: Well, thus far we have one correct answer, Ma. There's, well, not that many answers that have come through, but there's one correct answer. Somebody gave us the word haulage, the word portage. No, those are not correct answers. And then the word transit also is an incorrect answer. Then somebody gives us a few words. A few words come through. Interesting. These words are not the correct answer, but they at least match the third clue. Like example, they gave us the word taxi. The A and the I, the second words are vowels, but it's not the correct answer. Then interestingly, they give us the word minibus. Also, every second letter is a vowel, but it's not the correct answer. Somebody now gives us the word caravan, which is interesting because it does fit the third clue. Every second letter is a vowel. It's all A's there, but it's not the correct answer. The word voyage, a O, a A, and a E. Every second letter is a vowel, but it's not the correct answer. So I never even know that there's so many words that can be linked to transport that is got that matches the third clue, but unfortunately those are all incorrect answers. There is only one correct answer for today, and that is the word cabotage. The word cabotage. Cabotage is spelled C-A-B-O-T-A-G-E. C-A-B-O-T-A-G-E. So it's an eight-letter word. You would have noticed that every second letter there is a vowel. Cabotage, Maulana, actually refers to the transportation or the transporting of goods or even passengers between two places within the same country by a carrier, a vehicle, or a vessel that is registered in a different country. So you get maybe an airline that is actually belonging to a different country. But the example taking you from Johannesburg to Durban. So they are not a South African airline. They maybe you travel sometimes what used to be a bit more common nowadays, I'm not too sure, but like people who travel with British Airways, they used to operate a flight here local from Joburg to Durban. So it's British Airways, obviously registered in Britain. So it's not a South African company, but they would transport you within the borders of your own country. That is what you call cabotage.
3: Cabotage. All right. So now how many days?
4: So now it's 5 days. It's 5 days, alhamdulillah.
3: 5 days, huh?
4: It's 5 days.
3: Okay. All right. Just got now 21 minutes to nine. The 21st of September is the International Day of Peace, which is today, right? So when we hear the word peace, we often think about wars, conflict between countries and violence around the world. These are important issues, obviously. But we are using this opportunity of International Day of Peace to talk about peace starts with me. See, we want to be solution-orientated, not always hinging something on somebody else. Before we ask how we can create peace in our communities or in the world, we need to ask ourselves, am I a person who brings peace to those around me? Peace doesn't mean a problem-free life. Being a peaceful person doesn't mean that we never become angry, frustrated, or upset. Difficult situations are part of life. We'll have disagreements with family members, friends, colleagues, and others. The important question is how we respond. Two people can experience the same difficult situation but react completely differently. One person may immediately become angry, shout, or say something hurtful. Another may take a moment, control their emotions, and try to resolve the situation calmly. The problem may be the same, but the response can determine whether the situation becomes worse or gets resolved. This is where peace begins with us. The first is controlling anger. Islam places great importance on self-control, particularly when we are angry. It is easy to react when our emotions are high. Sometimes someone says something that upsets us, and before we have had time to think, we respond harshly. One angry response can lead to another, and suddenly a small disagreement becomes a major argument. Sometimes maintaining peace simply means choosing not to escalate the situation. That doesn't mean ignoring problems or allowing people to treat us unfairly. It means dealing with difficulties in a way that does not necessarily create more conflict. There is strength in being able to pause, think, and control our reaction. Peace is when we have been hurt, right? One of the greatest challenges to peace is what happens when somebody has wronged us. Forgiveness can be difficult. If someone is hurt or disappointed us, it's natural to feel upset. But Islam encourages forgiveness and reconciliation while also recognizing the importance of justice. Peace does not mean pretending that wrongdoing never happened. It means refusing to allow anger, resentment, and hatred to control our lives. Sometimes we cannot control what another person does, but we can control how we choose to respond. So we need to find peace within ourselves, in our relationship with Allah. Life can be overwhelming. We can spend so much time worrying about yesterday, thinking about tomorrow, or dealing with everything happening around us that we forget to pause. Salah, dhikr, dua, Quran, and placing our trust in Allah gives us opportunities to step away from the noise of everyday life and reconnect with our Creator. Our problems may not disappear, but our perspective can change. So, peace starts with me. The message is simple. We may not be able to stop every conflict in the world. We may not be able to control what other people say or do, but we can control our own words, our actions, our anger, and the way we treat others. We can choose to calm an argument rather than escalate it. We can choose to apologize when we are wrong. We can choose to forgive where appropriate. We can choose not to spread gossip or rumors. And we can choose to be someone whose presence brings calm rather than conflict. So the question we should carry with us is, when people interact with me, do they experience more peace or more conflict? Because peace may seem like a huge goal when we look around the world. But when it's with us, it begins in small steps. Time for a nasheed, after which we speak to Professor Muhammad Al-Masari about what's happening in Yemen.

0: This is Sabah al-Muslim.
1: Well, the situation in Yemen continues to create concern around the world because of the economic and other implications. To talk to us this morning, we have Professor Muhammad Al-Masri from the Doha Institute for Graduate Studies. Professor, assalamu alaikum wa rahmatullahi wa barakatuh, and welcome to Radio Islam International.
2: Wa alaikum assalam wa rahmatullahi wa barakatuh. Thank you for having me. Appreciate it.
1: How would you assess the current situation there? How much of an advantage do the Houthis have? And what's your assessment of the response from Saudi Arabia in particular, the broader region, and the U.S. and Israel?
2: Yeah, I mean, look, the Houthis have been able to make a tremendous advance, obviously, as you all have been noting and covering, with that takeover basically of most of the West Coast, the Red Sea area. And I really think that caught the Saudis and the Yemeni government by surprise. And right now, the Saudi forces and the Yemeni government forces are trying to, play catch up. They're trying to protect some of the other areas in Yemen, most notably Ma'rib and Taiz, two very important areas. But the Saudis, to the second part of your question, the Saudis are kind of stuck right now. They have reached out to allies for help, and so far the Pakistanis and the Egyptians and the Turks and the Americans look like they're willing to provide some measure of nominal support, whether that be logistics or intelligence, perhaps air defense, but they are not willing at this point to commit to any kind of kinetic military action, troops on the ground or airstrikes or anything like that. So the Saudis are kind of stuck. And the problem for the Saudis is that they've already gone to war against the Houthis. That there was the 7-year war from 2015 to 2022. The Saudis used extensive air power, thousands upon thousands of strikes on Houthi positions, and they were not able to defeat the Houthis. And it was a very costly war for the Saudis. So the Saudis have a very, I think, difficult set of choices to make here in the coming days and weeks.
1: What's the broader implications? I mean, there seem to be great concern now with the Strait of Hormuz being under pressure, and now Bab al-Mandab as a result of the Houthis gaining ground and their relationship with Iran, that there could be consequences economically, not only in the region, but globally.
2: Right. Well, I mean, in terms of Bab al-Mandab is still open for everyone except the Saudis. That is the Houthi position. And I think, the Houthis very intentionally made that signal as soon as this recent confrontation started. And they did that because they don't want these other countries to get involved. And so there's sort of an understanding, as you could say, between the Houthis and the Americans and the Houthis and the Pakistanis, the Turks, that if they don't get involved directly, that the Bab al-Mandab will remain open. So there isn't a kind of catastrophic effect on the global economy per se. The big economic consequence falls on the Saudis. So if you look at a map, the Saudis, in order to export oil, they need access to the Strait of Hormuz and the Bab al-Mandab both. But if they lose access to one, like the Strait of Hormuz, then they become even more dependent on the other, in particular to get oil to Asia. About 75% of Saudi oil exports go to Asia. Now, to get to Asia, you really have to use either the Strait of Hormuz or the Bab al-Mandab. If you don't have access to either, then your only option, if you're Saudi Arabia, is to go north through the Red Sea, through the Suez Canal, and then go all the way around Africa, which is a very slow, very costly, very inefficient trip. That even that workaround has been complicated by the fact that the East-West pipeline has also been hit inside of Saudi Arabia. So the Saudis can no longer easily get oil from the east, from their eastern oil fields to the West Coast. So this is a major problem for the Saudis. Now, it does have an indirect effect on the global economy, because if there's less oil on the market, then oil prices, you know, will tend to rise. And I think everybody wants a solution. I think everybody wants a diplomatic solution. Unfortunately, there isn't an easy one right now. The Iranians and the Americans are both continuing to dig their heels in on one side of the Arabian Peninsula, and the Houthis and the Saudis and the Yemeni government are also digging their heels in on the other side. I think no one wants to capitulate. No one wants to surrender whatever, you know, sort of leverage they may have accrued in the past days and weeks and months.
1: Overall, what do you predict is likely to happen in the coming days? Is this situation likely to cause a degeneration and overreaction from the U.S. and escalation in terms of hostilities with Iran? Or is this likely to force the various role players to take a more practical and sane route and come back to the negotiating table?
2: Well, I mean, it kind of depends on which side of the Arabian Peninsula you're talking about. If we want to look at Iran, there is some reporting over the past couple of days suggesting that the U.S. is planning a new round of attacks on Iran. The U.S. has been trying a type of coercive diplomacy with the Iranians. It hasn't worked the way that the U.S. has wanted. The Iranians have not been willing to surrender to U.S. terms. In fact, I think it's the opposite. The Iranians believe that they have considerable leverage, and so they're very unlikely to capitulate or soften in their demands. And so Donald Trump, you know, either could maintain the status quo, or he could try to escalate. There are problems with both. There are problems with both. And I would say that Donald Trump's options are bad options and worse options at this point. If he chooses to escalate, then the Iranians would undoubtedly retaliate very severely in the region, targeting U.S. assets and U.S. allies in the region. And that would be very costly to the Americans and to their Gulf allies. It would also have a negative effect on global oil prices. If, on the other hand, Trump decides to maintain the status quo and continue with this blockade on Iran and economic pressure, well, first of all, that's unlikely to yield a capitulation from the Iranians, who believe that time is on their side. And secondly, this is extremely costly to the United States. It's costing America about $1 billion every month just to maintain the blockade on Iranian ports. And they're devoting about 40% of their Navy to that operation. And that is to say nothing of the escort operation, the chaperone operation that the U.S. is carrying out or executing separately from the blockade. So this is extremely costly to the United States. And I think Trump would, in an ideal world, find a solution and a diplomatic end before the midterm elections, because those loom large. And if the Republicans lose the midterms, then Donald Trump's last 2 years in office will be a struggle for him.
1: All right, Prof. Thank you so much for your time. Really appreciate it.
2: Thank you.
1: Assalamu alaikum wa rahmatullahi wa barakatuh.
2: Wa alaikum assalam wa rahmatullahi wa barakatuh.
1: It's coming up to 6 minutes before nine. As I wrap up the program for today, I remind you that tonight we have the Joburg elections debate. From 7 o'clock, it will be live on Radio Islam. It will be live on Radio Islam's YouTube channel. It will be live on Radio Lansar for the first hour. And Voice of the Cape, as well as Hilal TV, INX Prime. Our idea is that Muslim media work together. We pool our resources and we try and give a substance-based broadcast to the Muslim community. It's not about proving who knows more, that I know more than the analyst, or I know more than the politician, or I know more than the broadcaster because I was involved here or I was involved there. Nah, we don't want to go into that ego turf kind of stuff. It's about everyone playing their part. Media professionals, analysts, the political role players, civil society, all coming together in the format that we have tonight. We don't want heckling, jeering, entertainment. Ah, it's too serious for that now. And hence, we were going to have the analysts on hand assessing the answers of the political party representatives. And we'll have civil society representatives there making input as well. And we hope that that process will be one of benefit to you. So keep that in mind, inshallah, when we meet at 7 p.m. This evening for the Joburg political debate. And even if you're in Durban or Pietermaritzburg or anywhere else in the country, remember, the success of Joburg means success for the country. The failure of Joburg means the failure of the country. It's the economic hub, and therefore you need to keep that in perspective as well. On that note, assalamu alaikum wa rahmatullahi wa barakatuh.
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3: Assalamu alaikum wa rahmatullahi wa barakatuh. The day today, the 9th of Rabiul Thani 1448, corresponding to the 21st of September 2026. In your local news this morning on the Debrief Network with Kanita Hunter, she spoke to us about how is artificial intelligence changing the way election campaigns are run, particularly in areas like political messaging, misinformation and voter engagement.
4: So generative AI changes the game in relation to information being put out, and particularly with regards to misinformation and disinformation. Now, that's the worry, because in the past you had social media playing a role in manipulation. You'd seen false information being put out. You saw, old videos surface and causing fury and efforts to undermine the election somewhat. And the thing about an election period, South Africa, but anywhere in the world, is that it's a highly contested period. It's highly emotive in many ways.
3: And Kanita told us how the IEC is preparing in terms of AI.
4: So they have drafted a misinformation, disinformation code, which political parties have all had to sign for as long as you are participating in this election. Now, what's interesting about it is that it is quite strict on the what parties are liable for. It talks about a 36-hour period.
3: In other local news, a 53-year-old man accused of raping a 9-year-old girl in Mavambe village near Malamulele is expected in court today. Police say the girl had been sent to a local spaza shop when the alleged incident occurred. The suspect was arrested at his home following a tracing operation and faces a charge of rape. On the African continent, Uganda's army says it has suspended military cooperation with Turkey after demands for Ankara to hand over a prominent political blogger and fierce critic of President Yoweri Museveni. Radio Islam's Mulana Muhammad Bam has the story.
5: Army Chief Muhoozi Kainerugaba, Museveni's son and widely seen as his father's likely successor, has repeatedly clashed with Turkish authorities over efforts to extradite Fred Lumbuye. The political commentator faces 15 criminal charges, including incitement to violence, spreading false information and computer misuse.
6: On Friday, thousands of Ugandans linked to the Patriotic League of Uganda, a civic and political pressure group associated with Kainerugaba, protested outside the Turkish embassy in Kampala. In a statement, Army spokesman Chris Magenzi said the Uganda People's Defense Forces had immediately suspended all defense and military cooperation with Turkey. Magenzi said the measure will remain in place until outstanding defense and military cooperation issues between the two countries were resolved, but gave no further details. Uganda and Turkey have maintained close defense ties for nearly a decade, including military training, arms and surveillance equipment, technology transfers, and cooperation on counterterrorism and security.
5: Mohammed Baum reporting for Radio Islam.
3: And this morning on the Palestine Report with Maulana Ibrahim Musa, he spoke to us about Gaza students going back to school.
7: Yes, this is the school year beginning yesterday in Gaza, but obviously in very lamentable circumstances, because the Gaza school system, one of the most developed in the Arab world before the war, 97% literacy rate has been systematically dismantled. And Save the Children in the past week have said that 1.5 million school-age children across Gaza are spending a fourth consecutive academic year without safe access to education. 98% of the school buildings in Gaza are damaged.
3: And lastly, voters will decide in November on a proposed one-time 5% tax on the state's billionaires. Supporters say the measure could raise funds for healthcare and address wealth inequality, while critics warn it could affect the state's business environment. California is home to around 250 billionaires whose combined wealth is estimated at more than $2 trillion.
8: very, very top wealthy people in California. It takes 5% of their wealth. Prop 40 is a tax on the ultra wealthy in California. It would affect some 200 to 250 or so billionaires. That's billionaires counting their assets, their businesses, all their wealth in the stock market. You can pay it all in one lump sum, or you can pay it over 5 years, but you have to pay the 5%. So the debate goes far beyond California itself to affect the whole U.S. Where right now we're in a moment in the U.S. where billionaires are not really the most popular people in the room.
3: In your finances now, the rand is trading at 16.24 to the dollar, 21.72 to the pound, 18.63 to the euro. Gold is trading at $4,347.26 per fine ounce, and Brent crude oil is at $103.87 a barrel. In your Salah times, in Johannesburg, Zohar sets in at 12.06 p.m. and in Durban at 11.54 a.m. I'm Nina Bambeni with your Radio Islam News at this hour.
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0: Assalamu alaikum wa rahmatullahi wa barakatuh. This is the Books and Beyond program on Radio Islam International. Maulana Ashraf Dokrat will be joining us in a bit. The book that Maulana will discuss is a book on Ibrahim al-Adham. The book is titled Ibrahim bin Adham by Muhammad bin Ahmed. That will take us through to the 9:30 a.m. Half-hourly bulletin, the news bulletin at 9:30. And after that, we've got an election-related discussion that we will be listening to about the DA's decline in Cape Town. Whatever's on your mind, you can interact with us and share with us your thoughts, 072-786-1548. Let's take an break. When we come back, we will be speaking to Maulana Ashraf Dokrat.
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6: Genocide is not a legal abstraction. 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That response begins with our feet. 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Sunday, 4th of October 2026. Rose Park, Lanasia, 8 a.m. Bring your family, bring your voice, stand with the struggle veterans, walk for the children. 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
1: Maulana Ashraf Dokra joins us on the line. Maulana, assalamu alaikum wa rahmatullahi wa barakatuh.
2: Wa alaikum salam wa rahmatullahi wa barakatuh.
1: Maulana, this morning we look at the book title Ibrahim bin Adham. Who is Ibrahim bin Adham, the subject of this book?
2: Yes, Ibrahim bin Adham is famously known as the king who walked away from his throne. He was also called Ibrahim al-Balkhi because Balkh is where he came from. And he lived more or less from the year 100 to 165, corresponding to 718 to 782 of the Common Era. And Ibrahim ibn Adham was one of the most prominent early Sufi saints, known for his zuhud, his renunciation of the worldly life. And the story of his conversion to a life of asceticism and piety is one of the most celebrated stories among the Sufis. It is mentioned by Fariduddin Attar in his Tazkiratul Awliya, and many other Sufis mentioned the story. And also, Sufi tradition ascribes to Ibrahim ibn Adham many acts of righteousness and a humble lifestyle also, which contrasted sharply to his early life as the king of Balkh. Ibrahim ibn Adham emphasized the importance of meditation and reflection for spiritual growth, and people like the famous Rumi, Rahmatullahi alayh, extensively described the story of Ibrahim ibn Adham in his Masnavi. The most famous of Ibrahim ibn Adham's students is another well-known Sufi personality, Shaqiq al-Balkhi. So this book chooses this important figure as its subject, Maulana.
1: Why does the publisher and translator say we should read this book?
2: Well, Maulana, firstly, I think the reason being is that Ibrahim ibn Adham's life is a remarkable lesson of transformation on the one hand, and then with it, sacrifice and devotion. He was a person born into the luxuries of royalty. He denounces his throne and then searches for Allah's pleasure. He trades the worldly treasures for the wealth of Islam. And his story is not merely one of historical significance, but it is, the publisher insists, a timeless lesson for anyone yearning to prioritize the eternal love of Allah subhanahu wa ta'ala and the eternal relationship with Allah subhanahu wa ta'ala over the fleeting, the creator over the creation, and sincerity over superficiality. So this book delves into the Sufi saint's extraordinary life, and the book has been crafted to bring forth not only the events of his life, but also the profound lessons that his life holds for us today. The purpose, the publisher tells us, is not merely to disseminate knowledge about the life of this person, but this book should serve as a basis for introspection, inspiration, and transformation of the readers. After all, we know that Junaid Baghdadi, rahmatullahi alayhi, states that stories and narrations about the pious and other people are from among the armies of Allah subhanahu wa ta'ala, through which Allah subhanahu wa ta'ala strengthens the hearts of his friends. So this book is a biography of this renowned saint, Ibrahim ibn Adham. His life and statements have always, through the ages, served as a great source of inspiration for people, both in the past and in modern times. And this is the purpose of then writing this book, and why we should

0: concern ourselves with books like this, Maulana.
1: What is the arrangement of this book, Maulana?
0: Well, firstly, the basis of this book is a translation of a book by Abdul Halim Mahmoud, Sheikh Abdul Halim Mahmoud. Now, Sheikh Abdul Halim Mahmoud is a renowned former Grand Imam of Al-Azhar Masjid, and he writes this influential biography then titled Sultan Ibrahim Ibn Adham. And this book that forms the basis of this book. However, the author of this book, Muhammad bin Ibrahim, Muhammad bin Ahmed, says that apart from just relying on this book as a basis, he has also then added additional incidents and sayings of Sheikh Ibrahim ibn Adham to this book. The book starts off with an introduction that explains what the tasawwuf is, and then in a subsection titled Jihad, shows how prominent Sufis also took part in Jihad and tries to, you know, set to rest the idea, the baseless idea that Sufism was absolutely passive and had nothing to do with Jihad at all. Then the book moves to the discussion of the adherence to the Sharia of the Sufis and their pursuit for knowledge. Chapter 2 is devoted to his life and a discussion of the life of Ibrahim ibn Adham, his travels, his emphasis on pondering over the creation of Allah subhanahu wa ta'ala, the importance that Ibrahim ibn Adham gave to dua in particular, and the emphasis that Ibrahim ibn Adham gave to jihad. Chapter 3 looks at his knowledge and how he narrated a hadith, and some of the narrations that he narrated from the hadith scholars are then discussed under a number of headings. The entire narrations are mentioned here in full. Chapter 4 then moves to a discussion of his character through the sayings of Ibrahim ibn Adham and his interactions with others. The reader is supposed to glean aspects of his character. And then chapter 5 moves to a discussion titled The Path of the Sufis. Firstly, generally, what is the path of the Sufis, and then as understood by Ibrahim ibn Adham. Chapter 6 looks at some of his reflections, some of his sayings, and anecdotes concerning Ibrahim ibn Adham. Chapter 7 is then given over to the conclusion and seeks to answer the question, what made Ibrahim ibn Adham successful in life? So that is how the chapters are arranged in this book, Maulana.
1: The number of pages, Maulana, where is the book available?
0: Yes, Maulana, the book is 164 pages long, but it's easy to read, Maulana, not a difficult read. The translation is fair in most parts, Maulana. There are some places where I think the translation could have been done a little bit in a more better way, but all in all, a good translation. Then it is published by Miras Publications, available on their website www.miraspublishers.co.za. That is MERATH publishers.co.za, and also now available from a number of bookstores stocking Miras Publishers, publications. The book, I see, sells for 200 rand in the hard copy, and then there's the e-books are also available, and also the Kindle version is also available, all on the website, Maulana.
1: And Maulana, perhaps you could read to us the blurb of the book.
0: Yes, the king who traded a throne for eternity, discovered the profound journey of Ibrahim bin Adham, rahmatullahi, a king who abandoned the luxury of this world to embrace a life of devotion and humility, which led him to his path of spiritual ascension. His story is one of remarkable transformation. where the fleeting allure of this world was forsaken for the eternal comforts of the hereafter. He ran from the lavish halls of royalty to the humblest corners of asceticism. His journey reflects unparalleled devotion, unwavering faith, and timeless wisdom. This captivating biography, enriched with anecdotes and timeless wisdom, sheds light on the life of a saint whose teachings continue to inspire hearts and minds. Dive into the legacy of a man who truly lived for Allah, the world, the true meaning of submission to Allah, the truth of transformation, humility, and eternal inspiration awaits you.
1: Morana, before we wrap up the discussion today, there was a recent article that appeared in the Star newspaper that was titled "Reading Isn't Dying, It's Changing." The author makes some interesting observations.
0: Yes, Morana, this, you know, in the past couple of years, we see contradictory headlines. Either reading is dying, or some people say books are back. So how do we understand this? And the author says that one needs to be a bit nuanced about this. Firstly, she says that, look, we must remember that there is what can be called the digital driver of literacy. In other words, social media, in its short form, is now promoting longer reads. There is BookTok, there is BookTube, Bookstagram, and all of them are now promoting longer reads, so people are now moving towards longer reads and actually sitting down with physical books. Also, audiobooks are the growth engine for consuming books. So audiobooks are growing between 20% and 26% a year. And they've, in fact, overtaken e-books even. People consume them while driving, doing chores, running errands or exercising. People are listening to audiobooks, and bookstores are thriving because of this. Bookstores have also become very different in that sometimes we find pop-up bookshops and now mobile bookshops emerging. People are moving towards collector's pieces. In other words, looking at special editions, trying to get older editions of books. Sometimes the edges are sprayed, beautifully, and they're becoming almost like shelf trophies for books. And this is a dramatic upturn in this also. The other thing that we've seen, he says that in 2026 can be described as the year of the analog. In other words, people are moving towards more of towards journaling, for example. People have realized that their lives will be untraceable. They're just going to disappear their lives in doom scrolling, and they've developed a distrust for surveillance culture and AI, and therefore they've decided to take their choices offline. And as a result of this entire offline trend, you know, people are moving towards writing, leaving computers and gadgets. There's a, for example, a new interest in writing, in pens, in fountain pens, even. And together with this, then comes the surge to have the physical book and hold the physical book in one's hands. There's also a move towards long form content, there's a move away from short form content. People thought that short form content would impact on people, and people would only choose short form content. But we see that now there is a move away from short form content to long form content. People are listening to podcasts as long as 2 hours. They are reading long form essays, and audiences are now moving towards, there's almost a bifurcation. Some people just want the one-liners, but there's a growing group of people who are saying, give me everything, give me a longer form content. There is also a longitudinal cognitive research that has shown that a paper is still king. In other words, there is a growing replicated body of evidence that's supporting supports the fact that better comprehension, consistent retention, and even more creative expression is possible through paper rather than through screens, especially with dense, unfamiliar, non-narrative texts. People are now moving more towards paper than towards screens. Also, the argument is now collapsing that print is worse for the planet. You know, people, we were taught that print means that we must save the trees. But a deeper look at this whole thing is that to manufacture a device, one requires rare minerals and the mining of rare minerals. There's data center energy use. The lifespan of these things are under continuous use, and the charging of one's devices use energy, and all of these show that there's a case to be made for the durability and the fact that print and physical books, which are reusable, are more sustainable than, in fact, digital. And reading itself, Molana, has become trendy, in that people want to be seen reading, seen in maybe even in their selfies and all of this, with a book, pictures of people's libraries and all of this in their backgrounds has become trendy. So this has led people to actually read more and become more inclined towards physical books and longer reads.
1: Jazakallah khairan, Maulana, for joining us this morning on the program and sharing with us the book review, the book on Ibrahim Ibn Adham, and also sharing with us that interesting article about reading.
0: Jazakallah asal jazam.
1: Assalamu alaikum wa rahmatullahi wa barakatuh.
0: Wa alaikum assalam wa rahmatullahi wa barakatuh.
1: That was Maulana Ashraf Dokrat with this week's book review program. Time for the half-hourly headlines. When we come back, we will continue.
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3: Assalamu alaikum wa rahmatullahi wa barakatuh. Making headlines. Behind every woman found dead in a Ekurhuleni is a family whose life has been changed forever. Some are preparing to bury their daughters, sisters and mothers. Others are still waiting for answers. As more victims are identified, their names and the lives they lived are emerging from behind a growing investigation. 9 women have now been found dead across Ekurhuleni in just over 2 months.
4: Her 2-year-old has no idea what is going on. She has no idea why we're here. And my biggest fear is that when she begins to understand, because she does know her mother, there will come a day when she will ask, who is mommy? How do you explain to her, however old she may be at the time, that your mother was brutally murdered, dumped behind shops?
3: U.S. and Chinese officials have concluded talks in New York, with Washington proposing a new mechanism for sharing information about serious artificial intelligence threats. The talks held ahead of the meeting between U.S. President Donald Trump and Chinese President Xi Jinping later this week ended yesterday after about 8 hours, with U.S. Treasury Secretary Scott Bessent calling the discussions very successful. Bessent met Chinese Vice Premier Li Feng, with U.S. Trade Representative Jamison Greer and China's Chief Trade Negotiator Li Shengang also taking part. The meeting was aimed at preparing for the Trump-Xi summit in Washington, but no other major agreement was announced. and powerful explosions at a weapons depot in northern Syria have injured at least 4 people, with officials urging the public to stay away from the site. The explosions occurred earlier this morning at a Syrian army site in the vicinity of the town of Al-Ais, south of the city of Aleppo. The cause of the explosions was not immediately clear. Faisal Muhammad Ali, the head of civil defense operations in Aleppo, say rescuers have evacuated 4 injured people from the site. From the news desk of Radio Sab, assalamu alaikum wa rahmatullahi wa barakatuh.
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7: 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Gift of the Needy, bringing ease to those in need.

0: Right. Today we listened to a discussion on the upcoming elections. Maulana Suleiman Ravid spoke to political analyst Muallima Fazlan Fransman Talib. And in this discussion, she unpacks the numbers, the change in voter landscape, and some fascinating shifts taking place beneath the surface. And that's in the DA, or rather in Cape Town, where the DA has dominated politics for years. But this election, many feel that this election could bring an end to its outright majority in the city of Cape Town. In this discussion, they look at the DA support in Cape Town, and is it really in decline? How the party stance or the party stance on Palestine is changing the way that some Muslims vote or some Muslim voters view the DA, especially in Cape Town. And also smaller community-focused parties are eating into its traditional support. And the key question, of course, is that 70,000 votes could cost the DA its Cape Town majority. We'll take a listen to this discussion that will take us through to the 10 a.m. news bulletin. After that, it's the What We Want program with Sister Tasneem Saif. I'll be back with you tomorrow morning between 9 and 10, inshallah. And that will be with Mufti Yusuf Musaji on the Skills for Success program.
1: Assalamu alaikum wa rahmatullahi wa barakatuh. So there is this perception that the DA leads by a comfortable majority in Cape Town. And in terms of election analysis, as we get closer to this year's local government elections, many would be forgiven for thinking that, yeah, the DA has pretty much got it sealed. It's in the bag. Some experts and analysts are saying maybe not so sure about how secure they are, and that they could possibly be somewhat vulnerable. How vulnerable? Some may find it even difficult to fathom that, you know, the DA vulnerable in Cape Town. Well, we're going to unpack this with political analyst and researcher Fazlan Fransman Talib. Fazlan, assalamu alaikum wa rahmatullahi wa barakatuh, and welcome.
2: Wa alaikum salam, Maulana.
1: Let me start with that, right? Some people would find it difficult to just fathom that can the DA be vulnerable in Cape Town? What would think that they've got it sealed?
2: Yeah, it is actually quite an interesting situation, but the data doesn't lie, and I think that is the most important thing. If we go back to 2016, which was at the height of the DA's rule in the city of Cape Town, they were sitting at about 66%. From 2016 to 2021, we're already looking at almost a 10% decline, so we're taking them to 58%. And then from 2021 to 2024, and we know 2021 to 2024 is not an exact metric, specifically because we're talking about local government elections versus national and provincial, and how we put things together obviously is slightly different. However, the numbers don't lie. The data doesn't lie. They went from in 2021 with a 58% support to dropping to one of two figures, depending on which lens you look at it. The highest figure sits at 55.7%, and that is the provincial ballot. So remember, we had several ballots that we voted on in the provincial and national elections. So on the provincial ballot, they're sitting at 55%. But on the national ballot, they're sitting at 53%. So a lot of people are saying we should use the 53% metric to actually determine the level of support. It depends on whatever your flavor is in terms of whether you want to focus on the 55 or the 53. But the reality is that you actually have the substantial loss of support. But what does that actually mean in real numbers? I want to just give a very practical example. 2021, they had 83 wards that they won. Not the PR, the wards. 83 wards that they won. Of that 83 that they've won, more than 50% of that in those wards, there was a drop. And of that 50, I think it's about 56 wards that where there was a clear drop in terms of support of the DA, there's about, I think it is 24 of those wards that had a 5% drop, and 3 of those wards that had a 10% drop. And the irony, Maulana, is that of those, of the 3 wards that had a 10% drop, one of them is in Ward 60, an area which is the Rylands, Athlone, Gatesville type of area, which is a high density of Muslim community. So the reality is we cannot say that geopolitics doesn't have an impact on local government elections. This is a practical example of that.
1: That was going to be my next question exactly, right? I was going to ask you about the why. So if there was a drop that you've already explained, and there's a possibility of a further drop, one is geopolitics, right? And it's interesting because the perception the last time around was that as much as there was a call by especially religious leaders that don't vote DA because of what was happening in Gaza, that people still voted DA. And at the time, people had cautioned that it's a bit of a simplistic conclusion to come to. But nonetheless, what are the other basket of factors that has contributed to the decline and could contribute to a possible decline of the DA?
2: I think one aspect, the geopolitics, is definitely one of them. The Palestinian issue is a big issue. If you look at the different wards, even the ones that are still above 50%, but there was a clear drop, a lot of those wards are where there is a high density of the Muslim community. So I think it's important for us to dispel this notion that the DA's, the rule in Cape Town is based on, Muslim support. There are Muslims that support the DA, and that is their prerogative. But I do think the impact of specifically what has happened in Gaza has had an impact on their numbers. I think the other impact is the rise of other political parties that actually take votes away from the DA. Now, this is a very, very important aspect, because for many people that are DA supporters in the past in the city of Cape Town, to go from the DA to the ANC for a lot of people is a bridge too far. And so the argument that people make is that the ANC doesn't necessarily take votes from the DA. The EFF doesn't necessarily take votes from the DA. But it is political parties like the National Coloured Congress. It is political parties like Al-Jamaa. It is political parties like the Patriotic Alliance that actually take votes away from the DA, because they appeal to a DA base in large numbers. So the fact is this rise of what some people actually would construe as sort of parties orientated around a sense of nationalism, right? So whether it's colored identity or Muslim identity, all three of those parties kind of fit into those categories. And for some other reason, there is this rise in the country across the board. We've seen that in how MK has mobilized. We've seen that, with several other parties as well, where there's either a mobilization on race or a mobilization on religion. So I do think the second big factor outside of Gaza is this rise of political parties that can actually take votes away from the DA. I think the other aspect that I think the DA struggles with is its legacy, its transformation legacy. We have a new leadership within the DA, and I think, whether or not the new leadership is like the old leadership, the reality is for many people, when they look at the DA, it still reflects, the things that hurt us in the past as people of color in the country. And so until the DA is sufficiently transformed, I think there will always be that challenge in terms of people's connectedness with the political party. So I think those are some of the key factors. I think one other factor is the fact that there is a perception, whether this is the reality, but there is a perception that for some other reason, the DA invests into the suburbs and doesn't invest necessarily into the Cape Flats or on the townships. I'm not saying that is the reality, but there is a perception that that is the case. And I think that also hurts them, especially because most of their money, the mayor went out on this hectic campaign to say, we have invested X amount of billion in infrastructure. The problem with something like infrastructure is that it's not a tangible thing on somebody's table. It's not a job. Infrastructure is fundamentally important. We see in Johannesburg the importance of infrastructure and the lack of investment into infrastructure, which causes collapses. But in Cape Town, infrastructure is not the thing that gives somebody work. It's not the thing that puts food on the table. And so for the auntie in Mitchell's Plain or in Manenberg or in Khayelitsha, they don't see a change in their lived reality. So to say I've spent X amount of billion to improve your lives, they're like, well, what do you mean? What is improved? And that's the challenge I think they also have, because it's infrastructure we've invested in, but it's not really changing my lived reality.
1: So it comes down to about 12 wards that are highly vulnerable, right? Take us through that in layman's terms. And at the same time, can that actually swing it? Can we see the DA drop below 50%?
2: Okay. So one of the key things in terms of these 12 wards that I think is fundamentally critical is, one, it's wards that are either below 50%. Two, they are wards that have either dropped by 5% or 10%. Or three, these are wards where there has been, the opposition has actually gained quite a substantial amount. So there are 12 wards that I have identified just based on the data analysis that are, if these wards swing or if the opposition puts up really strong candidates, both from a ward perspective and a PR perspective, that we could possibly see the DA go under 50%. So I'm just going to unpack this in very, very layman's terms. Of these 12, there are three wards specifically where there was a drop in almost more than 10%, right? And that is something that's very, very critical. Of this as well, there are three wards that are below 40%. And that is very, very critical. So ward 85, ward 76, and ward 46 are wards that are below 40%. They're either 37, 38, or 39. Now, the challenge that we're facing, Maulana, in each one of these 12 wards is the following. It's the fact that the opposition is fragmented. And there's only one of these particular wards that I think is completely flippable. I think it is actually already flipped to the ANC, and I project that the ANC will take this ward, and it's a ward in Strand. The other wards, it's going to be dependent on whether or not there's a strong enough candidates or candidates in the opposition parties. And this is the challenge. If, for example, we look at Ward 60, I spoke about Ward 60 previously. This is a high density Muslim ward. If we look at Ward 60, we look at Ward 46. The challenge is, for example, there are three or four political parties that are vying for that little bit of the vote. And what ends up happening is that the vote gets divided amongst the opposition, and the DA still gets past the poll. And that's something very important for people to remember with the specifically ward elections, that it's actually those that have the majority that wins, even if you are below 50%. But in terms of the numbers, even if, for example, the DA retains like 10 out of these 12 wards, right? But they're reduced in their support from a PR perspective. It means that on the PR ballot, their number would actually also decrease. And we spoke about this concept of, can the DA go below 50%? We have to go back to 2021. What does that stats look like? So in 2021, the DA got just over 500,000 votes in the city of Cape Town, right? That's very important to remember, over 500,000 votes. The opposition in its totality received about 370,000. That takes you to about 130,000 to 150,000 votes that the opposition would need to take back to be able to get the DA below a 50% majority. Now, what I'm using here is I'm using the PR representation, the proportional representation metric, right? The problem with that is that we have new voters that have come in. That's the one challenge with having to come up with an exact number of what exactly does it take to get the DA under 50%, because new voters have come in. So we have a new vote as well. Also, local government elections has the situation where, for some other reason, it doesn't get the same amount of voter turnout as national and provincial election. So we might have a low voter turnout in certain areas, and that can either benefit or affect the DA. It depends on the scenario. But the reality is if you use the 2021 stat, right, where the DA got 500,000 votes on the PR ballot, right, and the opposition in its totality received 350,000, about more or less 350 to 370, then we're talking about 150,000 votes that have to swing. Now, the number changes if we factor in 2024 elections. Hmm. There are some pundits that are saying the difference is 70,000 votes. They're saying that the difference between an outright majority and a minority government or a government by a coalition is 70,000 votes, that is what it takes to take the DA below 50%. But again, it is all dependent on voter turnout, and it's dependent on this new amount of people that have registered, and just how that factors together.
1: What would all of this mean in effect at the end of the day, right? Those who would like to see the DA out of power in Cape Town, be it their political opponents or be it those who strongly disagree with their position when it comes to Palestine or geopolitics in general. Even if they drop below 50%, they're still the party with the largest number of votes. Would it be fairly easy for them to put together a coalition, even if they were to drop below 50%? So the question I'm getting to is, those that want to see them out, how out can they actually get them, even with this scenario that we are looking at between 70,000 and 150,000? Will it be a kind of a minor political inconvenience that, okay, we don't have 51%, we got 46 or 47 or 48, we've got to get a couple of the smaller parties together and rule by coalition?
2: I think it's twofold. I think one of the key things, and I want to go back to the words for a second, and this is where I think if there is this view by the opposition, irrespective of who the opposition is, that the DA has to be unseated in the city of Cape Town, then how they approach each of these 12 wards, right, is going to be fundamentally critical. If each one of them is going to put up really strong candidates, right, and we're going to say, let's say, for example, Ward 46, right? Ward 46, the DA sat in 2024 on 39%, right? If that 60% ends up being divided amongst three political parties and everybody gets 20%, then what essentially you have done is you have weakened the opposition, because now you still have less seats in council. And I think this is one of the first fundamental things, that if there could be, or if there is a coalition amongst political parties, it actually also has to take place ahead of the election. It's to say, you know what, actually in this ward, Al Jamai, you contest, we won't contest. In this ward, ANC, you contest, we won't contest. Because the mission would then be, we have to get the DA below 50%. I don't think that is working or is currently happening. I don't think there's a conversation that is taking place with regards to that by the political parties. And I think that is first the biggest fundamental problem, because the votes are going to be divided among several smaller political parties. So that's point number one. Point number two is what does a government look like for the DA if they get below 50%? I think they're going to go to parties like the ACDP. They're going to go to the Vryheidsfront. They're going to go to possibly to the PA. And these will be the parties where they have the greatest level of commonality. And I'm saying the PA, some people will say, well, how can you say the PA? Gayton is so anti-DA. We had Rob Herschel say many, many times in his podcasts and stuff, he's been saying that the PA is a friend of the DA. We must not confuse that. So I'm merely saying what funders of these political parties are saying with regards to the fact that they are all friends. And so therefore, if the DA does form a government, it will probably form a government with the political parties. However, what is interesting is, what is the DA going to give away in order to retain power? Is it going to give away the deputy mayorship? Is it going to give away some MAKO member seats? What exactly is going to be that trade-off for those political parties? And here I want to take people back to the 2000s. This is exactly how the DA gained power with Dilinzilla. She governed by a coalition the first time around, and it was exactly these political parties, with the exception of the PA, that actually helped her form a government. So there is that possibility. Now we ask the flip side. Let's say the DA is closer to 45% and the opposition in its totality is sitting at 55%. You can then exclude possibly the PA, or you can exclude the ACDP and the Vryheidsfront, and you could possibly form a minority government. That minority government will possibly still be led by the ANC, because they would still have the vast majority of support, I think at about 18% of the support. But you could, if the DA gets below 45%, form a minority government. And that configuration is going to be very interesting, because, yeah, we're going to have everybody with about 5%, 10% wanting a piece in the game, because it's literally going to have to be everybody except possibly the three that I mentioned. And that is going to be difficult, because it might be that it's going to be very rocky, and that's going to be very interesting.
1: Interesting indeed. And I suppose even if they manage to put together a coalition, the mere fact that they get dropped below 50% is a kind of like a psychological blow, showing vulnerability that then kind of flows into the next national elections, that the DA is not as invincible in the places where they have secured power as they would like the electorate to think. But anyway, Fazlan, shukran so much for your time and for chatting to us and sharing with us this very insightful analysis.
2: Shukran so much. Afwan Malana.
1: Assalamu alaikum wa rahmatullahi wa barakatuh.
2: Wa alaikum salam wa rahmatullahi wa barakatuh.
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1: Assalamu alaikum wa rahmatullahi wa barakatuh. The day today, the 9th of Rabi al Thani, 1448, corresponding to the 21st of September 2026. In your local news, as South Africa heads toward the November 4th local government elections, communities across KwaZulu-Natal are asking increasingly difficult questions about the state of their municipalities, from water and service delivery to financial management and accountability. Residents want to know whether their concerns are actually being heard. In Msunduzi, the Msunduzi Association of Residents, Ratepayers and Civic Mark has developed a community manifesto aimed at putting residents' priorities directly to political parties and candidates. Radio Islam interviewed Anthony Waldhausen, CEO of MARC, about why communities are taking a more active role in shaping the local government agenda. And he told us if the community manifesto about residents taking the lead in identifying their priorities rather than political parties deciding what communities need.
2: Yeah, that is correct. What we found is that you have all these political parties hosting their manifesto launches recently, and it's all about them developing their own manifesto, which is not taking into consideration the issues that people are facing on the ground. The parties' approaches are actually top-down, and what we are saying is that, no, we actually want the parties to engage with the residents in their wards, and the actual parties that are actually launching their actual manifestos are actually focusing on a national level, but there's not taken down deeper to the actual issues of, for example, Msunduzi and in all the wards.
1: Anthony told us what are the key priorities outlined in the community manifesto.
2: Well, we actually hosted three community dialogues 2 months ago, and we actually engaged. We actually facilitated a process with residents from the three wards. It's in Ward 41, which is in Bali, Ward 33, which is part of Jikajo, Manor, Scottsville, and part of CBD, and then Ward 32, which is part of Northdale, Woodlands, and portion of the CBD. So what we did, yeah, is that we facilitated these workshops with the residents, and they themselves came up with 5 priorities in each of the wards. So those 5 priorities are going to be engaged with the new elected councillor in order to address the issues in that ward. So they actually, the residents themselves came up with the actual priorities, 5 priorities in these wards.
1: In other local news, IFP leader Velinkosini Hlabisa says South Africa needs credible, qualified, ethical leaders to run municipalities effectively. Hlabisa unveiled the party's local government election manifesto at Princess Makoko Stadium in Nkwamashu, Durban. The IFP's 5-point plan focuses on improving municipal services, including reliable water provision.
3: IFP municipality will adopt a clear fix the basics approach. We will address visible service failures before they become a costly crisis. Our approach will be maintenance must come before crisis occurs. Municipalities under the IFP will prioritize preventative maintenance and timely repairs.
1: On the African continent, families are demanding justice after 37 young men died in a paramilitary holding cell in Mina, Niger State. The man had been arrested on suspicion of illegal gold mining and were reportedly held in an overcrowded cell with poor ventilation. Survivors allege a substance was sprayed inside the cell before the door was shut, while the government has appointed an independent panel to investigate the deaths.
4: What we want to see at the end of the investigation is to know who gave the orders that led to these deaths. Because we were grievously wronged, we were denied justice. We want the government to thoroughly investigate the deaths and give justice to our children.
1: And in Yauma News, Children's YouTube creator Ms. Rachel has pledged $1 million to the Palestine Children's Relief Fund. Rachel Griffin Akuso says her donation will match a contribution by rapper Macklemore, who has publicly supported Palestine. She is also urging other wealthy public figures to donate and use the platform to support Palestinian children and humanitarian efforts. And lastly, children in Gaza are heading back to school as new academic new year begins, returning to classrooms that remain heavily damaged and lacking basic equipment after years of war. At a school in Nusayrat run by the UN Agency of Palestinian Refugees, UNRWA, some classrooms have no desks, leaving children to sit on blankets on the floor. Others have old damaged desks, what survived the war. And Raja Islam's Mulana Muhammad Bam has the details.
5: For many children, the years since the war began have meant repeated displacement, fleeing airstrikes and shelling, and at times spending their days searching for water and food for their families instead of studying and spending time with friends. For some families, returning to school has brought back a sense of routine that has been missing during the war.
6: I came to find a normal school environment as much as was possible, with a morning assembly and a warm welcome from the administration. My child is overjoyed. He had been waiting since dawn to go to school, just as he had seen his siblings do. I also have a daughter in the fourth grade. She attended classes for the first month, having spent the 3 years of the war wishing she could at least visit a school, not to study. Some school buildings are also still damaged, while others continue to shelter displaced families. 3 years ago, the UNRWA had 182 fully equipped schools. However, we have unfortunately lost more than 95% of them, and those that remain are occupied by displaced people. UN says more than 280,000 children are now attending schools and educational tents. About 700,000 children ages 4 to 17 in Gaza had missed formal in-person schooling for almost 3 years as of April, according to UNICEF.
5: Mohammed Bamridi, Star News.
1: 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Gold is trading at $4,351.96 per fine ounce, and Brent crude oil is at $103.87 a barrel. In your Salah times in Johannesburg, Zohar sets in at 12.06 p.m. and in Durban at 11.54 a.m. I'm Nina Bambeni with your Radio Islam News at this hour.
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0: Bismillahir Rahmanir Rahim. All praise belongs to Allah, the creator of the worlds, the turner of the hearts, the one who sends reminders when we drift and mercy when we return. Salat and salam upon our beloved Nabi Muhammad sallallahu alayhi wa sallam, the Ummahatul Mu'mineen, his family, his friends, his companions, and all those who walk the path of truth with sincerity. Assalamu alaikum wa rahmatullahi wa barakatuh, and welcome to What We Want. To listeners, you tuned in with me, your hostess Neem Saif. Yes, indeed. This is Chef Saif with Food for Your Soul on your favorite learning station, Radio Islam International. Alhamdulillah, and I'm super excited for today's conversation because the topic of discussion is beyond the trauma. And I think it's going to make a lot of us look at ourselves a bit differently, and also with, I think, perhaps the people around us. So inshallah, it's going to be a good one. And because we hear the word trauma and we often imagine it as something big that happens in our life, a catastrophic event or something like that. But what happens is it's something that sits beneath the surface. And I'm not going to talk too much about this because I have an expert, a legend who really knows her work. And today we're going to unpack it with her. And my very special guest with me on the program today is an inspirational sister who is an advanced trauma release provider, a nervous system regulation expert, and an integrative and functional health coach, and the founder of Optimal Movement Health and Wellness Center. Her work focuses on helping people reconnect with their bodies, regulate their nervous systems, release tension and stress, and rebuild a sense of safety from within. And I just love her philosophy behind her work because true wellness begins with feeling safe in your own body. To all our listeners of Radio Islam, this is Naira Abid. Assalamu alaikum wa rahmatullahi wa barakatuh, Sister Naira, and welcome to What We Want.
1: Walaikum salam, my dear friend Hussein. Alhamdulillah, after so many years, I'm back on the platform again. Hey? How many years have you been?
0: Alhamdulillah, I think the last time we chatted was on the podcast. That was before COVID. So yes, I think it's very much needed. We really needed to do this. I'm so excited. JazakAllah for making the time. I know you're super busy. But yes, dear listeners, if you want to interact with us, please feel free to send in any questions on our studio number on 072-786-1548. Or you can alternatively DM me at Chef Saif on Instagram, as well as our guest at @NairaAbid_wellness. So, but before we get into the topic, Sister Naira, about trauma itself, you know, just by reading out, mashallah, your bio and the work that you do, mashallah, tabarakallah, always I've seen you grow. And I'm actually curious to know, and I think for our listeners as well, they'll agree with me on this, because when we as people hear the words nervous system regulation or trauma release, and, you know, the different modalities that people might think, right? Okay, but today we're having a conversation, right? And alhamdulillah, but what actually happens when people sit down with you? So, example, if I had to come and walk into your office just tomorrow and say, Naira, I don't know what's wrong with me. I don't feel right. Where do you begin with me?
1: Okay, so bismillah ar-Rahman ar-Rahim. As Tasneem said, I'm an advanced trauma release provider and an integrative health coach. The expert part, I'm not too sure about that, but alhamdulillah. I've heard recently from my sister-in-law that it's been about almost 10 years of experience. I was shocked myself, but alhamdulillah. Mm-hmm. And 2 years ago, I fulfilled a lifelong dream of opening up Optimal Movement, the Health and Wellness Center. And the space is dedicated to nervous system regulation, right? A word that goes around a lot on social media. It's dedicated to safety, to connection, and to obviously whole body well-being. And I always say this to my clients, if you walk in and you already feel good, then alhamdulillah, I think I've achieved what I set out to achieve, right? Mm-hmm. Now, at Optimal Movement, we believe in treating the body as a whole. So we believe that your nervous system influences digestion. In turn, your gut health will influence inflammation and well-being. At the same time, your lymphatic system plays a role in detoxification and fluid movement. And your fascia then influences how you move and how you feel, right? So our center brings together a range of specialized therapies. I'm just going to touch on that a little bit with me. So we do advanced TRE. We do TRE for kids as well. We have three facilitators, myself, Nureen, and Bushra. Nureen specializes in kids. I think you are aware that the kids absolutely love her, alhamdulillah. So she's quite good in that regard. We offer nervous

0: some regulation, detox, lymphatic drainage, infrared sauna. We do European face sculpting and buccal massages. We do hijama. We do fire cupping. Those are done by my sister Navi. We do assisted facial stretch therapy. We are two of us. And we do craniosacral therapy, visceral manipulation, and somato-emotional release. I know these sound like a lot, but actually we just kind of bring it together. So each modality has its own purpose, right? But the magic is absolutely in understanding how they actually work together. So our role is to look at the body and ask, what are you trying to tell us, right? And give the body that safety it needs to find its way back to balance or back to homeostasis. So when someone walks into my practice with me, we can actually establish the state of their nervous system. Without thinking, almost naturally, and I know how this sounds, but naturally, I think because of the fact that we've done this for so many years and we've worked with people for so many years, that we can almost scan their faces or look at their body language, and that will tell us where their nervous system is functioning, right? So what really happens is we pick up on someone else and their sense of safety or the sense of safety in the person. Now, there must be some sort of regulatory capacity to work with you. Sometimes TRE or some of the modalities we use are not the starting point. If I find that they're so highly activated or highly charged, it's something as simple as using breathing techniques or getting them on the bed and introducing safety, right? In a much quieter way, using like pressure techniques or inviting the fascia to release and soften. It's with the idea that tightness equals danger to the brain. So when the brain picks up tightness in the body, that equals danger. Mm-hmm. And softness then in turn equals calm or, you know, safety. So what's important with someone who is traumatized is not only do we want to help them to regulate. Yes, we do. But we want to teach them to regulate for themselves. So our process isn't about keeping someone in facilitation for years. Although some people do stick around for a while, but we also want to help them learn how to find regulation for themselves. So the difference is we're offering safety during the experience, which wasn't ultimately there at the time of the trauma, right? And while we want to be free, and this is important to name, while we want to be free of trauma, and while we want to have our habits gone, the brain has used these habits and this heightened state, perhaps your entire life. And if you suddenly take it away, it can be almost terrifying to the brain, and that's why it's such a process. And I always say to clients that safety in some people can equal danger, and danger can equal safety, because the brain doesn't know which is which. So I hope that helps you understand how we attempt to work with a person when they come in.
1: Wow, that was a lot, subhanAllah. I think, you know, it makes so much of sense that you as professionals know how to deal with people and understand them. Because you obviously, when you're around people, you sort of, their nervous systems can affect your nervous system. But I am getting a message coming through. I think it's from one of our listeners. And it looks like an international number. I've actually got a missed call. The listener says, I've never heard of your guest or somebody doing this before. Wow. SubhanAllah. Okay, so Sister Naira, let's just go right back to the beginning. Let's start with you, right? Hearing your name for the first time, as a listener mentions, I think her name is Samiha Shama. Yeah, that's what it's appeared on my phone. And hearing your name for the first time, who is Naira Ahmed? And I mean, you know what I always find interesting about you now, for those who don't know you, how did you get to where you are? I mean, no one really just wakes up in the morning and says, I'm going to work in trauma release. Like, let's hear your story.
0: Agreed. No, it's a long process before you get to that point, unfortunately. And I always say people are never the same post-trauma, right? We can never go back to who we were before. But we have a choice in life and we can become better, alhamdulillah. So that's one positive. So there was a time in my life when things were perfect, Islam. I never ever thought about trauma. It wasn't a word that I would even think about. You know, I just thought about the simple things in life. At that point, I had four daughters, alhamdulillah. They were little kids back then. They've grown quite a bit. And at that point in my life, it started with my mom being diagnosed with something called myelodysplastic syndrome. It was a word I hadn't heard before. I had to do a lot of research. I always say in that time, I became an expert in that field because I did every sort of research I possibly can to help my mom. And a year later, my mom succumbed to her illness. After a transplant, after there was so much hope, after she had fought and taught me so many lessons in that time, you know, taught me to be strong, to be brave, to be kind. Mm-hmm. My mom held her crown straight throughout her trial. And eventually she passed away. And I think for the first 6 months, now that I look back and I think about what happened back then, I obviously have a different understanding, but I think for the first 6 months after, I was still stuck in that fight or flight response, you know, still moving, still trying to figure my way through. But eventually, I realized what rock bottom feels like. And it started with me sleeping all the time. Eventually, I started falling down. And I thought it was the side effect of all the medication I was popping at that time. But nonetheless, there was a diagnosis. And I was diagnosed with spondyloarthropathy, an autoimmune disease. And I was told that within 5 years, it will become very difficult for you to walk. And obviously, that was a lot to absorb. And at that point, with 4 little babies, I realized what rock bottom feels like. They would stand outside my room and whisper to each other, hoping that they don't disturb me or they don't wake me up. It was, and I didn't know what to do at that point. And that's when I realized that I've got to do something for the people around me, and started to unpack the emotion in conjunction with medical treatment. And that's where my obsession or my passion with trauma started. You know, that awareness of how hospitals traumatize me, that awareness just to hear that somebody is in Sakrato mode. You know, for me, that has a picture, it has an image, it has feelings, it has a scent, it has sensation. There's a connection there. And just to realize that awareness of what I had been through, I think was a starting point for me to start to feel safe again. So alhamdulillah, that's where it started for me.
1: And you know, I heard your story many years ago, I think it was in 2019, about how you lost your mom, and those words echo in my mind. And going through the same experience when I lost my mom in the hospital and the Sakrat, and I kept hearing your voice. And you know, when you only go through that, it's very different to understand what someone goes through, but only when you're going through it yourself do you understand what really trauma is. But you mentioned something about being in the fight and freeze mode, but we're going to get into that a little bit, right? And I think, okay. But what I do want to say is your own experience was actually influencing you in this direction, which Allah subhanahu wa ta'ala knew the purpose of what he had to put you through to make you, you know, that painful event, subhanAllah, to make you understand now this is your purpose. So let's talk about trauma itself now, right? Like, a lot of people mention the word, that was traumatic for me, or I'm traumatized, or like, that's my trauma, that's my childhood trauma. But how would you explain it to now somebody like myself, who's not a psychologist, or somebody, or our listeners who know nothing about psychology or the nervous system? Help us understand what actually trauma is.
0: Okay, so look, coming from my perspective, I am not a psychologist, but I do understand the psychology. So I look at things from a body perspective, and that's my field of work, right? And trauma is seen out in the world as mental and emotional. And that's, it's quite obvious because that's how it presents itself, right? That's what you see in a person when they've been traumatized. But actually, trauma starts in the body. And it's linked to the brainstem, which is the part designed for survival, right? So what I want you to do is picture your lion. We all have a lion in our lives, that lion that puts us into a state of fight or flight. So I want you to picture that. And I'm putting out a disclaimer here that I'm not asking anybody to picture their mother-in-law, sister-in-law, husband or wife. I'm just saying picture your lion, right? So at the time when you're sitting in front of this danger, and that danger could be an altercation with somebody, it could be an argument, it could be a situation where somebody makes you feel really unsafe. At that point, there's a protein that's secreted into the fascial system. And the purpose of that is to contract it or to prepare your body for that fight or flight response. The reason is, think about it, if you're in front of a lion, right? You either need to fight it, so you need to be strong enough and contracted enough to do that, or you need to flee the scene, so you need to run away. So that is ultimately your fight or flight response. It's designed for survival, right? The problem comes in when we don't execute that fight or flight. You can't actually hit somebody if you want to fight with them. Even though, again, a disclaimer, I'm not telling you to picture, but if you had to give one punch, you'd actually feel so much better. The world will be a better place. Or if you could sit in the middle of an argument and get up and run midway, you actually might feel great. But we can't do that. Sometimes we're forced in an argument to continue the conversation. And sometimes we're forced in an argument to just hold our hands back and not attack, right? And that's when the trauma sits in the body. Now, what the brain does, it'll scan the fascial system and picks up the contraction that was created at the time of danger And obviously that signals the brain that I'm still in danger and the danger is still there. And that's how most people come in to see me. They're stuck in that fight or flight response that was created at the time of this argument or the situation that we were in, or any traumatic event for that matter.
1: I love the way you explain things, because I really think that there's so much that you're unpacking that. But you did mention something about tightness and tension and brain scanning for safety. Now, just picturing this lion in a situation and thinking for myself, I mean, we don't understand that position where we're feeling, am I safe in this? How could you explain to us what is the body feeling at that moment, besides, like, you know, just a bit elaborate more on the flight, the fight and freeze.
0: Okay, so I'll use myself as an example, right? I'm a bit of a flighty, so I like to run away from conflict. Anybody knows if you put me through too much stress, or you continuously arguing, or anyone that's close to me will tell you that I'll end up withdrawing myself or pulling myself away from the situation. It's what I know how to do, right? So for example, if I'm in a confrontation with somebody, and I don't like it, automatically my body will start to feel it. Before I've even processed that I'm in the situation, my body feels contracted and tight. I almost feel my pupils dilating, feel a bit of heat sensation in my body. And that's because what my brain wants me to do is turn around and walk away. Sometimes I'll even subconsciously look for the exit route. Like I'll notice a door in front of me, or notice, you know, maybe if somebody had to call me in that situation, I'd immediately answer and run away. These are all things you could feel in that moment. Where the response comes in is if I can't run away from it, then I've got to allow those feelings to execute. And that's where it becomes a little bit difficult.
1: Absolutely. Okay, that makes sense. Sister Naira, it's time for a quick ad break, but don't go away. And dear listeners, if you have any questions for our special guests, please send them through. We'll go into them after the break, inshallah.
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3: 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That response begins with our feet. 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

0: Welcome back. And if you just tuned in, we are joined by an expert in her field, Sister Naira Abed, who alhamdulillah, has so much humble qualities about her. But yes, let's go into the conversation. Now, I want to talk about something that I think many people will resonate with. We tend to see trauma as something that happened once. But what about the long-term trauma, Sister Naira? I mean, what happens when someone spends years in an environment of maybe emotional abuse or instability or fear or constantly needing to protect themselves?
1: You know, Jasmine, this is such an important aspect, and it's such a good question to ask, because this is actually ultimately what we're living with, right? So most people will say, I don't know why I'm here. I haven't had a big trauma, but this is how I feel, right? But what people don't understand is that smaller long-term trauma can present itself the exact same way in the body as a big event, right? And that's when we refer to emotional stress. So even though trauma is seen as a once-off event, emotional stress, or living in a home with no consistency, for example, you know, somebody that's bipolar, wondering what's going to happen next, living with an emotional abuser, or let's say a drug addict, you know, that constant every day being on high alert, not sure of what's going to happen. There are men that will say, you know, I'm going home, but I don't know what I'm going to go home to. What sort of mood is it? There are women whose husbands will come home and you have no idea, is he high? Is he going to be aggressive? Is it going to be a good day? You're almost sitting in a high constant alert throughout your life without even realizing. So even when things are good, you're almost skeptical about that, because it's like, okay, everything's good, what's next, right? And that's how the trauma response maintains itself in the body. It keeps on replaying. So the way the brainstem reads the fascial system during a once-off traumatic event, it's going to do exactly the same thing all the time, and it's going to pick up these contractions and ask the questions, are we still in danger? And again, brings me to that concept of, if you are tight in your body, it equals danger to the brain. So that contraction of sitting in that constant, everyday high alert is going to transfer that signal of danger to the brain. And ultimately, it's worse, because there's no moment of softness when the lion leaves the room. Because think about it, you're living with your lion continuously. It's a part of your life, right? So there's no safety at all. And that's how the brain will pick up trauma in the body, just from living in that inconsistency or that emotion. Take, for example, a word that's thrown around a lot on social media, and that's narcissistic abuse. You don't know what you're going to get, because a narcissist can be absolutely beautiful at some point and absolutely horrible at some point. And you sitting in that constant high alert all that time, no matter if they're good or if they're bad, right? And that's how people have a misconception of how smaller long-term trauma is actually trauma to the body and to the brain, right? Does that make sense?
0: So long-term emotional stress, right, presents in ways that people don't necessarily recognize trauma, right? But what happens now to people who are thinking like, oh, it's this happened to me like 10 years ago or 20 years ago and I'm fine and I've moved on?
1: Okay, so while we might say trauma happened a long time ago and I'm fine now, right? Mm-hmm. But at the same time, there's certain behaviors that are odd. For example, it happened a long time ago, I've dealt with it. I'm coming in because I have mad sugar addictions. I've got excessive eating. I need to smoke weed. Or, for example, it's happened a long time ago, but I'm not sure now why now I've got erratic explosions, or I'm crying all the time, or I have anger outbursts. These are all examples. Take OCD-type behaviors, right? That's just a form of regulation. It's somebody that actually is trying to regulate their nervous system. We're very good at developing behaviors to cope with our dysregulation. All our behaviors are doing are trying to help us feel regulated. So what we're looking for is body regulation, right, which is very achievable to the process that we do. Take children, for example, right? We specialize a lot in kids recently. Look at those ADHD-type behaviors. ADHD is a diagnosis that is going around. Every child is diagnosed with ADHD, right? And obviously because of these type of behaviors, these impulsive behaviors that kids have, especially in a classroom environment, is really driven through the nervous system. It's actually, Tasneem, you'll be surprised, it's quite a healthy nervous system that's looking for a way to almost bring itself out of that ADHD state. So we refer to it as the shutdown state in the nervous system. Now, it's important to understand that kids have no access to the fight or flight. They'll kick in directly into freeze during trauma. So what we need to do is start recognizing these behaviors, especially in our kids, to say, right, there's something going on here. You know, it's not that this child is being naughty or disruptive on purpose to make their teacher or parent angry. I think parents become a little bit awkward around me because I'm always feeling more pain for the child. I'm feeling like you're so disruptive. You are so horrible right now. What are you feeling? How are you? Is this just you trying to regulate yourself? And why are you feeling so unsafe or so dysregulated? So you're almost looking at it from the child's perspective, right? But these are also in adults. It's a very similar concept. We pick up habits like OCD-type behaviors just as a form of regulation. And there's many such behaviors that you could pick up as an adult just to try and cope with how you're feeling. What we're seeing or what we're perceiving in other people is just habits to build regulation, ultimately, right?
0: Yeah, that makes so much of sense. I mean, this is where I think the conversation gets really interesting because, like you said, trauma can be engraved in a child from a very young age and you like stuck in that freeze mode until it shows up very much later when you're in your adulthood. And so we learn how to survive. But surviving sometimes isn't something that we're actually processing. Now, how do we let go of this type of trauma?
1: Okay, so first is identifying the trauma. You know, letting go is not so easy. And again, that brings me to the part where I said that people have had these habits or these behaviors for a very long time, right? You cannot just go into somebody and almost take it away from them. You're going to cause more havoc on them. So what you want to do is introduce safety to the person so that they can start to unpack these habits or behaviors, right? That's ultimately what you're trying to do.
0: So, like you said, identify, right? And I know you've mentioned this off air, and I love the way you mentioned the idea of the iceberg effect or the iceberg concept that we see above the water is the behavior. But what's happening underneath? If you can just explain that concept to us.
1: Okay, so yes, that means you know me really well if you've heard me speak about the iceberg. So, if you look at an iceberg, right? What we're seeing above the waterline is such a small amount of the iceberg. What's paramount is the massive amount underneath the waterline, right? So what sits above the surface is where psychology sits. It's you know, the cognitive part of the brain, the behaviors sit there. So for example, you know, I come into work and somebody at work is obviously not in a good mood, in a little bit of a, you know, almost sassy type of behavior. I'm obviously going to judge that because that's what I can see, that's what I can perceive. And that's what we are good at as human beings, right? We judge people for what we see or what is at face value. It's our biggest mistake because that behavior could have been driven by something sitting underneath the surface, something like a stressful weekend. So that's why Monday morning you walk into work and you're irritable. You know, you could have been with your husband fighting all weekend. You could have been driving into work this morning. We live in a country where there's so much trauma to name. Look at what's going on currently with females. It is a constant trigger in our system. So when we walk in and we are almost moody, how does somebody not even give it a second thought that what's going on for this person beneath the surface? We judge on what we see at face value, right? But what's sitting beneath the surface is subconscious trauma. It's childhood trauma. It's something that we don't even have access to. And if we want to just allow people a little bit of safety, safety is not only for professionals. It's not only for somebody like me. In our lives, in everyday, day-to-day interaction with people, we can provide some safety. Why do we not? We can make somebody feel like it's okay that you feel like this. You know, if you want to talk, I'm here. It's okay that you are the worst version of yourself right now. Behavior is just driven by something unresolved beneath the surface. And I think that's where empathy comes in, you know. We need to start really allowing people to feel safe in our presence.
0: And I know one thing that when I am in your presence, subhanAllah, you have that safety you have. And I'm sure, like, even like you mentioned with your colleagues at work in Nurain, Sister Nurain, mashallah, like, I think kids gravitate to that space where they feel safe. And they know that, you know what, this person has my back, this person understands me, even though I can't really express myself in the way, but this person knows, like, you know, they just know that they're safe with that. And I think that's what we as Ummah need to really encourage in our community, in our society, to know that it's okay. It's okay to just be yourself and just to talk about it. So let's talk about conscious and subconscious now trauma, right? Because sometimes we're aware of what happened to us, right? We can tell our stories, but we know exactly what we're talking about. But sometimes our behavior seems like a total different story, right? Can our subconscious response influence how we behave without us realizing it?
1: So that's a very important concept. It's a concept of co-regulation. I don't know if anybody's heard that term or if anyone's familiar with it, but co-regulation means that somebody else would be ultimately feeding off or drawing off from our nervous system regulation. So ultimately, like you mentioned, coming in and seeing Lorraine, like, kids will draw from her nervous system regulation, right? So ultimately, in our lives, the state of our nervous system is going to influence those people around us. For example, our kids. You know, I gave a good example in Benin last week. I said, and everybody in the child was smiling when I said this, because we're also guilty of it. In the past, when my kids would fall off a bicycle, or my children would, fall right in front of me, or trip over something, or drop a glass, my immediate response, driven by fear of this child being injured, would be like, what is wrong with you? You know, did you not see what you were doing? Why are you riding so fast? And that was my mistake. That's my fear sitting in my nervous system that has ultimately affected the child. And in that moment, the child panics. The child is screaming, bleeding all over the place, but saying, I'm fine. I didn't get hurt, because they know there's no safety in your nervous system. And you should see me now, many years later. It's quite funny, actually. My child will fall down. There'll be blood all over the place. Everyone else is panicking around me. But I'm just holding onto this child and looking her in the eyes and saying, it's okay. It's going to be fine. You are safe, right? And ultimately, the child will just sob in my arms and say, but Mom, I didn't see where I was going, and what is wrong with me? It's a whole different perception of how she's feeling, because she's drawing off my nervous system. And that happens in everyday life. Everyone, our husbands, our families, our in-laws, they around us just looking for safety. So if we take responsibility for our nervous system and deal with our subconscious trauma, we can help so many people around us just by being ourselves. We don't even have to try. You don't need a big certificate. You don't need, you know, a big social media following to be able to influence one nervous system around you. That's what's missing in our lives, right?
0: Absolutely. And I think it's so important to know that energy that we give, or that the way we respond to certain type of events, I think, yes, 100%. It sends a lot of cues around us about how we regulate ourselves. So I really need to spend a whole month with you to learn all your tools and tricks of how we can regulate. But when it comes to grounding, what can you share with us about grounding, and how can we really, like, find our feet to regulate and ground ourselves as parents, as people, as a community?
1: So that's a lovely one, Jasmine. You know, there's a concept of humility of the ground, right? So Western psychology always refers to it as grounding or earthing. Nabi Sallallahu Alaihi Wasallam referred to it as sajda, right? So what humility of the ground actually does is it dissipates anger. It heals old wounds, and it creates humility. And honestly, let's face it, what's missing in most people is humility, right? Nabi Salsam was humble enough to see the dignity and the worth in so many people, the dignity of people that were beneath him, lower than him. All great leaders possess it, and that's humility. And we can get that just from sijda, from our heads on the ground, to the little households, you know, from there to the biggest wars going on in the world, respect and dignity. I always say to people, if you had to choose anything in life, choose to be kind when someone's in pain, and choose to be humble when perceiving others. Because ultimately, if you can just give people the dignity and the respect that they deserve, you're making such a big difference in life, right?
0: Absolutely. I love it. I love that how you reminded us that to ground ourselves, we need to make such time. And that actually brings us back to, like, a sunnah as well, but also, like, to realize our purpose as chaotic as our lives are, as traumatic as our lives are, we need to go back to the one who made us, right? The one who gave us everything, and that's our direction, to turn back to Allah Ta'ala and to just, you know, put our heads down. And also, I think, yes, one of the things to regulate us is, correct me if I'm wrong, but wudu, right? In the time of anger, we should also make wudu when we're angry to actually make us. Yeah.
1: We already have all the answers, eh?
0: 100%. So, Sister Naira, I think we have a few questions coming through. I'm going to go for a quick air break and we'll get back to it after the break.
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4: 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Man arafa nafsahu faqad arafa rabbahu. 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

0: Alhamdulillah, and we're at the last end of our conversation. Sister Naira, I do want to ask you a bit of advice regarding grief. But I see one of our listeners as well sending a message, and I think this ties in so beautifully with the grief question. And the listener says, I always tell myself other people have been through much worse than I have. So I have no right to feel this way. What would Sister Naira say to someone who thinks like that?
1: That's beautiful. We all struggle with that at some point. You know, the story that I want to relate to you, and this specifically is for this listener who asked the question, but for anyone who's experienced grief and feels like they don't know what to do with it and don't know how they should be feeling, there's no rule, there's no right or wrong. Last week, the story came to my mind like in the middle of the night when I was thinking about something to talk about. And I think the reason that this came up for me is because we as a community in Kinross, we've lost somebody very, very special, somebody very kind of lesson to all of us, right? And just to see the way that his beloved father dealt with the trauma or dealt with the grief in that moment has been absolutely life-changing for me, to a point where I realized I never understood the true meaning of trusting Allah until I saw this. And the story came to mind, and this is specifically for the listener. It's the story of when Nabi Sallallahu Alaihi Wasallam experienced the death of his son, his baby Ibrahim Alayhi Salaam, right? This was very, very tragic for him. It was a very great loss for him at that time because he was around, correct me if I'm wrong, 62 years old, I think, and close to the end of his life. And it was extremely sad. The baby was around 16 to 18 months old, if I'm not mistaken. And Nabi Sallallahu Alaihi Wasallam was called by the wet nurse to say that the baby is really sick, right? And when Nabi Sallallahu Alaihi Wasallam got there, his son passed away. It was a very emotional father who intensely loved his child, right? And his child was dying, and he held him and kissed him. And a moment filled with grief, Nabi Sallam started to cry. And it was Abdurrahman bin Auf who was so shocked, and he said, "You too, Ya Rasulullah, like you also?" You know, and it wasn't to be cruel or to be unkind. It was shocking that the Nabi of Allah is feeling such pain and such grief. And in that moment, Nabi Sallallahu Alaihi Wasallam replied, "Oh, Ibn Auf, this is Rahmah. This is mercy." And that story has been life-changing for me. A few minutes later, I think Nabi Sallallahu Alaihi Wasallam said that famous hadith, "The eyes shed tears, the heart feels sadness, but we don't say anything except that which is pleasing to Allah. We are immensely saddened by your departure, O Ibrahim." And the lesson with this story is that sadness and grief was felt by the greatest of all mankind. So who are we? It is okay to feel that pain. It's okay to feel frustrated in that pain. That doesn't mean you don't have sabr. Asking for help doesn't mean you are weak or your iman is weak. There was a moment of weakness in that story where the Nabi of Allah, the greatest of all mankind, teared just being a father, right? And that's a lesson for all of us, that if we can just provide that safety and be kind to people in that moment that they feel in the pain, that's all that matters. That's all we can do. And ultimately, there's such a big reward in that. We need to go easy on ourselves. It's okay to feel that kind of pain. There's nothing wrong with us. By asking these questions, we are not weak. We're just human beings. And we need to just cut each other some slack at some point.
0: Absolutely. Jazakallah for sharing that. It's such a beautiful reminder. Actually made my ear stand. But Sister Naira, another listener asked, how do I contact you and where can I reach you?
1: Okay, so I'm okay with any platform. Tasneem, I don't know if you want to add the number in or should I. You can contact me directly. Okay. If you look on any of my Instagram pages, my Instagram pages, Optimal Movement or Naira Abid Wellness, both of them have a link to a booking app. If you cannot come right to the booking app because sometimes the days are filled up, you're welcome to text any of us directly. There's a few numbers on the page. My personal number directly is 084-786-2012. That's 084-786-2012. I will then direct you to the right person. I have my daughter that joined in. She's a lymphatic drainage expert. I have my sister that works here as well. We've got Bushra. We've got Tasmia, who's a chiropractor, so we have a lot of hands. If you just contact me, I will put you in the right direction to speak to the right person. And inshallah, contact us even through any social media platform, whatever works for you. We find we don't have any specific way that you need to contact us.
0: Alhamdulillah, I was there the other day and one of the ladies asked me, what do they do here? And I was like, whatever they do, they know what they're doing, so you're in the right hand. Alhamdulillah. Sister Neera, jazakallah so much for this conversation. It was a very powerful, thought-provoking conversation that leaves us all, I think, as well as myself and the listeners out there, wherever you are around the world, I think it's going to really make us sit and reflect and figure out our traumas and what is definitely under the waterline and how we shouldn't judge people and, you know, be kind and sympathetic and empathetic to others. And yes, jazakallah, Sister Neera, for joining me today and sharing your professional knowledge as well as your personal journey with us. Alhamdulillah, may Allah ta'ala always take you from strength to strength and continue to use you to be this beacon of hope and I think light for those who are struggling in the world. So jazakallah khair.
1: I mean, Tasneem, you know, you asked me to do this so many times and I always let you down for some reason or the other. And this morning I made so much dua that Allah let me do justice to her in an interview and what she's trying to achieve from me. And I hope that you achieved what you wanted to. And jazakallah khair for having me.
0: Alhamdulillah, beyond everything, beyond the trauma and beyond my expectations, mashallah, jazakallah khair. And to all our listeners, I just want to say you don't have to compare your pain to somebody else's pain, because your pain does matter. As Sister Neera said, it's okay, we can feel and we can say, we can go through the emotions, we can cry, we can heal, we can find experts in the field, inshallah. So whatever you're going through, know that you're not alone, and inshallah, hopefully for a better quality of life for your families, for your children, inshallah, let's find the right people to help us in, yeah, be better Muslims, be kinder Muslims, be more empathetic and supportive Muslims. To all our listeners of Radio Islam, jazakallah for tuning in. This is what we want from myself, Sister Tasneem Saif, and Sister Neera Abid. We leave you all with peace. Until next week, same time, same place. Take care. Assalamu alaikum wa rahmatullahi wa barakatuh.

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2: Assalamu alaikum wa rahmatullahi wa barakatuh. The day today, the 9th of Rabiul Thani, 1448, corresponding to the 21st of September, 2026. In your local news, as South Africa heads towards the November 4th local government elections, communities across KwaZulu-Natal are asking increasingly difficult questions about the state of their municipalities, from water and service delivery to financial management and accountability. The residents want to know whether their concerns are actually being heard. In Msunduzi, the Msunduzi Association of Residents, Ratepayers and Civics, MARC, has developed a community manifesto aimed and putting residents' priorities directly to the political parties and candidates. Radio Islam interviewed Anthony Waldson, CEO of MARC, about why communities are taking a more active role in shaping the local government agenda. And he told us if the community manifesto also provide practical guidelines on how these priorities should be implemented.
3: Yes, they are. The thing is that the whole focus here is these manifestos are focused as per the board. So there are the residents will engage with the newly elected councillor, whoever is elected. They will engage with that person to actually take up the issues of the priorities and partner with the community members in order to implement these priorities. And the actual councillor is actually representing the actual people from the ward. And that councillor goes to council and represents the people at council. So they are responsible to bring up these issues at council meetings.
2: Anthony told us if other communities can still develop their own manifestos and how can they make them practical, solution-focused and useful beyond election day.
3: Well, I think it's going to be quite challenging now because we're almost like a month away from the elections, and this was quite a process because we had to organize a ward dialogues and to engage with the residents first and for them to develop the actual manifestos and then to have a follow-up meetings with all parties that are contesting the elections in the ward. So that might take some time, but we are also part of a collective of other civic organizations in South Africa. There's actually six of civic organizations that are part of this process. And we're actually making sort of, you can say, history in South Africa because we're piloting a generic bottom-up approach to actually at a local government level.
2: In other local news, Higher Education Minister Buti Manamela says the government is redesigning NSFAS to improve its performance. The scheme has faced criticism over delays in paying student fees and accommodation allowances. With the 2027 academic year approaching, Manamela says the changes will ensure students receive payments on time.
4: The assurance to South Africans, particularly to those students who will be applying for 2027 and also students who are currently in the system, is that their allowances will be paid on time, their tuition will be paid on time, and so on and so forth. Whilst we deal with issues that relate to design and sustainability,
5: sure,
4: of the system. I know there are calls, people saying, shut it down, do this, do that, but some of the functions, yes, there are certain things, you know, for instance, student accommodation, we'll have to relook into that, and so forth. Somebody has to do certain functions that the current NSFAS is doing.
2: On the African continent, young Moroccans have led protests last year, now turning to the ballot box as the country prepares for parliamentary elections on Wednesday. Some former protesters are among the candidates competing for seats in the House of Representatives, with more than 7,000 candidates contesting 395 seats. Among them is 29-year-old Eunice Baladi, a former protest participant now running for the Progress and Socialism Party in Casablanca.
5: These political parties, the government and all the components of Morocco are the best and most creative thing humanity has achieved. We don't have a problem with the political parties or with the government, but we must look for where the problem lies. To solve the problem, we young people must participate strongly and in large numbers.
2: And in your Oman news, the situation in Yemen continues to create concern around the world because of the economic and other implications. Radio Islam interviewed Professor Mohammed Al-Misri from the Doha Institute for Graduate Studies about how he would assess the current balance of power between the Houthis and Saudi Arabia, and how effective has the response been from Saudi Arabia and the wider region, the U.S. and Israel.
6: Yeah, I mean, look, the Houthis have been able to make a tremendous advance, obviously, as you all have been noting and covering, with that takeover, basically, of most of the West Coast, the Red Sea area. And I really think that that caught the Saudis and the Yemeni government by surprise.
2: What could be the wider economic impact of growing pressure on both the Strait of Hormuz and Bab el-Mandeb, particularly for global oil prices, shipping costs, and international trade?
6: Right. Well, I mean, in terms of Bab el-Mandeb, Bab el-Mandeb is still open for everyone except the Saudis. That is the Houthi position. And I think, you know, the Houthis very intentionally made that signal as soon as this recent confrontation started. And they did that because they don't want these other countries to get involved. And so there's sort of an understanding, as you could say, between the Houthis and the Americans and the Houthis and the Pakistanis, the Turks, that if they don't get involved directly, that the Bab el-Mandeb will remain open.
2: And lastly, British homeowners have raised the asking price for the first time since May, with prices increasing by 0.7% between August and September. However, the number of homes available for sale has reached a 12-year high, while buyer inquiries are down 9% from a year ago. Rightmove says the price increase signals a modest recovery as higher mortgage rates continue to put pressure on the housing market. And in your finances now, the rand is trading at 16.21 to the dollar, 21.69 to the pound, and 18.61 to the euro. Gold is trading at $4,351.91 per fine ounce, and Brent crude oil is at $103.87 a barrel. In your Salah times, in Johannesburg, Sohar sets in at 12.06 p.m. and in Durban at 11.54 a.m. I'm Nina Bambeni with your Radio Islam News at this hour.
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8: ...11:09 Central African Time. Assalamu alaikum wa rahmatullahi wa barakatuh. Welcome to the Zafira Kaka on Air show, live on Radio Islam International. It is a beautiful Monday morning in Johannesburg, South Africa. It's Monday, the 21st of September, 2026. Our corresponding Islamic date this morning is the 9th day of Rabiul Akhir, 1448. Welcome to the program. It is wonderful to be in your company this morning. Inshallah, we're going to be chatting till 12 o'clock Central African Time for yet another show. We have Mama Mondays as well as Motivational Mondays, inshallah, and the show will take us up till 12 o'clock Central African Time, with a reminder that lines are always open on the WhatsApp line 072 786 1548 or the DMs at Zafira Kaka on Air. And that's how we can chat for today's program, inshallah. Quickly, let's take a look at what had happened in the news, views, history books, what was trending, what was being talked about. In 2013, there was the Westgate Mall that was attacked by Al-Shabaab. 63 shoppers were killed during the attack before the Kenyan security forces rescued the hostages. Al-Shabaab declared it was an under attack in retaliation for the presence of Kenyan armed forces in Somalia. The country of Malta gained their independence from the United Kingdom on this date in 1964. The Boeing CH-47 Chinook took flight for the very first time. And also on this date, the Boeing B-29 Super Fortress flew for the very first time. The first one was 1961 and the second one was 1942. If you love books, then J.R.R. Tolkien's The Hobbit was published for the very first time on this date in 1937. It was also the beginning of the French Revolution on this date in 1792. And in 1949, Mao Zedong and the Chinese communist leaders announced the establishment of the People's Republic of China at the first plenary session of the Chinese People's Political Consultative Conference. This was this took place in Peking, and this had happened on this date in 1949. Today's a lovely day, alhamdulillah, in Johannesburg, South Africa. We're experiencing some good weather. It is Monday, the 21st of September 2026. We're 264 days into the year. There's only 101 days left in 2026. It's also the 38th Monday of the year, as well as the 38th week of the year. And the popular common observations around the world: if you love tea, today's the day to enjoy a cup of chai, because it's National Chai Day. It's Independence Day in a few countries. It's the International Day of Peace. It's Mincha Golf Day. It is Speaking Out Biscuit Day. And those are some of the observations around the world that are commemorated on the 21st day of September. I think the best one is taking and enjoying that cup of chai. With that, we're going to go for a quick break, inshallah. When we come back from our break, we're going to continue our conversation on Mama Monday. We're ending off our series on fussy eaters. This morning, I'm joined on the show by Raisa Bulbulia. She's an occupational therapist with a special interest in sensory processing and feeding difficulties, especially for children with complex needs. We're going to be talking about food therapy and how to develop a healthier, more positive relationship with food, especially if you have kids. So we'll be chatting to Raisa, inshallah, after the short break.
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1: Genocide is not a legal abstraction. 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Now, we are asked to respond. South Africa. That response begins with our feet. 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
3: Welcome back to the show. For the last few 3 weeks, we were embarking on a discussion for Fussy Eaters. It was a listener-generated topic, and this morning we're going to be talking about food therapy and also answering any questions you may have on the topic. Joining me in conversation is occupational therapist Raisa Bulbulia. She's a pediatric occupational therapist. Raisa, assalamu alaikum, and welcome to the show. It's lovely to have you on air with us this morning.
4: Wa alaikum assalam. Thank you for having me.
3: You're most welcome. So it's been an interesting topic we've embarked on over the last few weeks. We also spoke about Alfred. This morning, I want to talk about why do some children develop such strong food aversions? And it can be very frustrating for parents when this happens.
4: Oh, yes. So I think we had done some research last year, and there's lots and lots of research around fussy eating. And interestingly enough, parents, the stress parents experience when they have a picky eater or problem feeder is rated number 3 on the world index of parental stress. So wow. It is not a stress. You know, parents often come in and see us and we say, we understand it is a big stress. And we tell them this number. You almost see a sense of relief because sometimes parents think, am I exaggerating this? Why is it always so stressful? So it is definitely one important to acknowledge the stress that parents feel when their children are not eating. You'd ask me why do some children develop strong food aversions or restrictions? And I can't say there's one simple answer because eating is actually one of the most complex sensory and motor tasks that a child will engage in. So some children may have a particular sensitivity to texture or smell or taste or the appearance of food or how food feels in their mouth. Some children may have difficulties with chewing or swallowing, or some children may have difficulties with oral motor skills. So I can't necessarily say there's one specific cause of feeding. You know, I see kids who may have had a very bad traumatic choking incident or vomiting incident. We underestimate reflux and how reflux influences fussy eating. And then the other things that we sometimes miss are things like constipation or pain. And something that I see very, very frequently is the child's association to certain foods and how does the food make the child feed. And I know sometimes as parents, we want to get the kids to eat because eating is important. They need to grow, they need to develop, it gives them energy. And you just want to get the food in, but we fail to understand that sometimes that child relationship with food, and when I talk about relationship with food, I'm not just talking about the emotional relationship with food, I'm talking about the way food makes that child feel, becomes incredibly important.

0: So as parents, how do you respond if your child just flat out refuses to eat certain foods and only gravitates to what I call the white or beige foods? It's the chicken nuggets and the mashed potato or the chips. How do you then deal with this as a parent?
1: So the first thing I want to say is, do not turn this into a battle, right? Do not say you have to eat this, or do not negotiate with your child and say, if you try this or if you eat this, then you can, whatever it may be, or you cannot leave the table until you eat this. The goal is to maintain a positive relationship with food while continuing to provide opportunities for exposure, right? So I can see, you can tell the child, I can see maybe you don't like the smell of it or the taste of it or the touch of it, and that's okay, right? Importantly, accepting the refusal doesn't mean that you have to give up that food forever. We continue to offer food in a pressure-free way, and that's very important for me, because when we pressurize kids to eat foods that they do not want to eat, we make that food aversion worse, and we create anxiety around food. And remember, think of it when you are anxious or you are in an anxiety-provoking situation. Your body is designed in an anxious situation to go into a fight or flight mode, and you kick out your hunger drive immediately. So you are feeding into the cycle of associating food with anxiety, and then the anxiety takes over the learning process. Because essentially what happens is, feeding is not a skill that kids are actually born with. It is a skill that humans learn to develop from the time of birth, right? So it's the picky eating doesn't arrive at 2 years or 3 years or 4 years old. It may be worse at that point, and that's where parents may notice it. But when we go back and look at often the history of children and their eating and their feeding, we see the signs long before that. So my biggest advice to parents who have children who are responding with negativity towards food and want to refuse certain foods is not to push back and say you have to try the food. It is acknowledging that the food is difficult and to try and understand why. Now, you'd mentioned something very important, and it's something I see almost on a daily basis, of beige colored food, chicken nuggets, fish fingers. And I want us to take a step back and think why. These foods are the same every single time you present them to the child. So if you are buying a chicken nugget or a fish finger or plain pasta or plain rice, or that food is the same in its sensory properties every single time you give it to that child. So their body knows what to expect every single time. But if you think of something like a blueberry or a strawberry, for example, and you give it to your child today, you've just bought it, it's firm, it's crisp, maybe a little bit tart. 5 days later, it's been sitting in your fridge. It's now mushy and soft and squishy. It's not the same as the first day you bought it. So maybe for a child who has some sensory challenges, they're going to stick to foods that are the same, and their body knows what to expect every single time. Now, unfortunately, your more processed foods, and you'll see sometimes children who are very picky with foods will want to be brand specific. So they will say, I will only eat the Woolies chicken nugget, and they want to see the wrapper. Or I only want the whatever brand yogurt. Or I only want the plain whatever. And they actually check the wrapper to see if it is that brand. And that's something that I will encourage younger moms of younger kids who are starting to introduce new foods. Keep it unpredictable so that the child is consistently learning, because what is happening when kids are learning in the first few months of life and first few years of life about food, it's supposed to be messy. It's supposed to be explorative. It's supposed to be where the child's brain is making connections about, oh, it feels like this on my mouth and on my cheeks, and it feels like this on my hands, and it smells like this. So actually, I understand it by the time it gets in my mouth. It's not something necessarily new. And I think that's an important tool, particularly for moms in this day and age, where food or introductions to solid food is not necessarily easygoing. It's quite rigid. And that rigidity can make the fussy eating worse.
0: Last week, we had an interesting question, and a listener said, Well, her in-law said there's no such thing as fussy eaters. You've got to force feed your children at mealtime, whatever's on the table. And I was just wondering, does that work in the context of children who have severe food aversions? Or sometimes can that force feeding actually make it worse?
1: Yes. So from my experience, the force feeding makes the problem 100 times worse. And you see that often. You say parents will say, you aren't leaving the table until you eat this food. And we want to have boundaries around mealtimes, right? But pressure, bribery, force feeding doesn't teach the child the skills that they may be missing to be able to eat. And I always say, yes, we will get those kids who are being challenging around food. They're not actually picky eaters or problem feeders, and they don't necessarily want to eat what you've put in front of them, right? And naturally, we all have food preferences, right? Mm-hmm. But when we have children who are classified as picky eaters or problem feeders, we actually need to make eating easy for them, because eating is challenging for them. So what I will say is, when you have kids or you want to introduce new foods, or you're seeing that they're getting stuck in the same kind of foods and they're not growing from that, always introduce a new food with a safe food. So if you know your child is eating chicken nuggets, for example, and that's all they want to eat, or that you know they're gravitating towards crumbed foods, and that's what they want, because dry, neutral, crunchy is a good profile for children who generally have sensory related challenges, and you're starting to introduce other textures or other food groups, then it is important for us to say, let's introduce new foods, but introduce it along with the safe food. So you're putting the chicken nuggets on their plate. You can put you want to introduce a fruit or a vegetable, you know, your child is eating that your family perhaps eats frequently. You introduce that food to your child, and there's no pressure to eat it. So maybe today it's just making an appearance on the plate, and you are going to talk about that food. So you are going to say, what does it remind you of? Or where do you think it grows? Or how do you think it smells? How do you think it tastes? And if your child is very taste averse, or you see them gagging, and that's a strong indication. If you give a child a food, or they smell a certain food, or taste a certain food, or touch a certain food, and they choke or gag or have a strong sensory response, then you know their body is responding to that, and it's not necessarily a behavioral response to fussy eating. So introduce the food slowly with foods that are comfortable, that are safe foods, so it is not overwhelming for your child. And I always tell, and I tell our kids who come for feeding therapy, do you know that you have to try a food 17 to 20 times before that food is safe for you? And before you can actually refuse it and say, I don't want it. And that is particularly because we call our children's brains neuroplastic, right? So their brains are consistently making different connections. And literally, we need one or two positive connections to get us to start to engage with new foods. And another really, really nice tip is, get your kids involved in cooking, right? So if your kids trust the process of, and cooking is very sensory in terms of, you're going to smell the food, you're going to see the food, you're going to interact with it. And yes, they may be using utensils and not necessarily their hands to go about the cooking process, but they're engaging with the food without any pressure to eat, and it becomes safer. So kids are more likely to try foods that are safer in terms of their exploration to be able to eat it once they've actually engaged with it. So another nice tip is, get your kids involved in eating or trying new foods by playing with them in terms of the food preparation side of it.
0: This is making me, this conversation make me aware that there's a lot of undiagnosed adults out there with food aversions. However, when would you think it's appropriate to seek help from somebody like yourself, an occupational therapist or food therapist, especially because mealtime can tend to get very stressful. And there's, as you said, a lot of parents who are walking around with this anxiety that their children are not getting enough nutrition or calories through the day because of their food aversions. So when would you seek help, assistance externally for this?
1: I would encourage parents to seek help when kids when the eating is becoming consistently stressful and significantly restricted. So for example, if a child's repertoire is becoming smaller rather than larger, that's an important one. So if they're dropping foods more frequently and not increasing the repertoire of foods, then I would look at getting some advice or some help. When the child and or parent is very distressed around food and they cannot tolerate textures or they have difficulty with chewing, and that when your meal times become a daily battle. So when you know your feeding times are a battle, I would then say, hang on, we need to look at what is going on. And particularly then looking at if you are noticing that there may be sensory challenges or motor challenges or behavioral challenges that are becoming consistently difficult in helping your child to progress. And I always say a big indicator of that is, how is your child growing? Is your child getting a balanced diet? So if your child is cut out whole food groups, like there's no fruit, no veg, they're only eating starches, for example, or there's no proteins going in. And we know that they're food, we need all these food groups to be able to help our kids grow and develop. So if they're cutting out significant food groups at a time, they're not growing, and you are now having to supplement their calorie intake. So if you are consistently having to go and buy a Pediasure or an Ensure or a vitamin or a mineral to supplement eating, then that's something worth having looked at.
0: Is there a certain red flag that you would identify wherein a child's restricted eating can affect their nutrition or their development?
1: When they have a very small number of accepted foods, okay. When there's entire, like I mentioned, when there's entire food groups being avoided, I think when there's significant anxiety, distress, tantrums around eating. One that I think sometimes parents ignore, don't always notice, is the gagging or lots of coughing around mealtimes. When your mealtime takes very long, so I always say mealtime should not extend past 20 to 30 minutes. So if you're trying to get food in after 20 and 30 minutes, then we need to, those are red flags for me. Like I mentioned, the poor weight gain or low energy or fatigue. And then sometimes things we don't always associate with feeding but are very linked to feeding are things like your gastrointestinal difficulties, like constipation, and maybe some nutritional challenges. And then outside of your home, does feeding become challenging? Like at schools, restaurants, going out, going on holiday, do you know you're going to have stress because you're worried about what your child is going to eat?
0: Okay. And then what can parents do to make the mealtimes less stressful at home?
1: My biggest tip would say take the pressure off, because avoid saying just one more bite or forcing your child to eat to finish what they're eating, because pressure makes food feel stressful. And I want to say that we always want to make food feel safe for kids. And when food and the mealtime is safer for children, then they are more likely to explore and try new foods, and then keep exposing new foods to them, so that mealtime is not as stressful. And like I said, sometimes it's just in smaller portions. And when I mention taking the pressure off, I also include things like saying, please don't hide your veggies and that into your meals, because when the kids figure it out, it just becomes a distrust, and then they become more picky and more controlling about how you serving their food or what you are presenting to them.
0: Interesting. Thank you so much for joining us on the show, Risa. I would highly recommend our listeners go to Risa's page, Arbubulya OT. Is that the page name?
1: Yes, it's Arbubulya underscore OT.
0: And there's a lot of information, a wealth of information on the page as well. But thank you so much for joining us on the program. We'll chat again soon. Until then, you take care and assalamu alaikum.
1: Wa alaikum salam.
0: 11:33 Central African Time. That was our chat, our final part of our series on how to deal with picky eaters. I linked up two videos from Raisa's page as well about food chaining and how to deal with your picky eaters at home. But for now, let's go for a quick break, inshallah. We'll come back with Motivational Monday. Also, let me know what you're grateful for on this beautiful Monday morning. I posted up all the quotes, so let me know which one is your favorite as well. And we'll continue the chat after this quick break.
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1: Assalamu alaikum and welcome back to the show. I hope that you're all having a lovely cup of chai this morning if you're not fasting. It is National Chai Day, and I hope you enjoyed that segment on Fussy Eaters. A little bit on a lighter note, did somebody send me a text message to say, Safira, what exactly is in chicken nuggets that makes it so appealing to children? I think Risa hit the nail on the head. She said, it's the consistency of texture and taste. Perhaps that's what appeals to children. Maybe if your kids are really on that chicken nugget train, make it from scratch. It's actually not that difficult to make from scratch. Welcome to Motivational Monday. We motivate and inspire each other to be our best version of ourselves. Also ties in with having good mental health. I think I'm going to rename it Mental Health Monday. And this morning, we also chatting about gratitude, the importance of gratitude. What are you grateful for on this beautiful Monday morning? And I thought as we, about 9 months into the year, tomorrow it's only 100 days left until we end 2026. We're still in the midst of the Islamic year. And I think everybody's feeling that year-end burnout, that year-end exhaustion as we get into the holidays, inshallah, term three holidays, which are really short. Then we're going into term four, and then it's an exam term, and the matrics are starting exam. It becomes a lot. It becomes overwhelming. So a little challenge for you this week is a few things we can do to make life a little exciting. Just a few changes to change up your routine. Do you sometimes feel like routine becomes so repetitive? The days almost blur into each other. Everything happens the same thing happens every single day. So here's a few tips, ideas, or a bit of information on how to change up your everyday routine to make your day exciting, to make your week a little bit exciting, and to just change up things a little bit. It's good. It tickles the right part of your brain. It's good for your brain. It's good for your mental health. And let's go into the list. It's a comprehensive list. Let's see how far we get to on this. Start with a piece of paper. I always give you guys tasks that start with a piece of a pen and paper or some journaling. What would you be doing today if it was your last day on earth? If it was the last day in this dunya, what are the five things that you would be doing? Write it down. What are the five things that you would like to achieve? What are the five things you'd like to do? If you knew it was your last day in this world, your last week, your last month, your last year in this world, what is it that you would really, really like to do? Then as the seasons are changing and it's getting a bit brighter and lighter, advice for myself first on this one is to wear something a little bold in color. Now, I'm team dark colors. I only like black, but maybe switch up your hijab or your handbag or your accessories or a lovely pair of earrings or bangle or chain. Wear something a little bit bolder than you used to. It's a lovely way to just change up your routine and change up your wardrobe as well. And the introduction of color, there's the psychology behind color and what it does to uplift our mood and just make us more cheerful and more happy individuals. Then take a different path. So if you, obviously in South Africa, it's a little bit difficult. If you're in an area where it's safe enough to walk and you do your daily walk or you take a commute that's you walking, you can choose to take a different path. However, if you're driving, a little different drive, a little bit more of a mindful drive, observing whatever is happening around you, the scenery, the environment. Then instead of taking selfies, capture a picture of something that caught your eye during the day. It's a beautiful time of the year. It's spring is beautiful. Subhanallah, the gardens are doing well and nature is almost awakening from the slumber of winter. So take a picture, capture a picture of something that genuinely caught your eye throughout the day. Change up the place where you work. So if you have your desk, I was busy trying to rearrange my desk. I've got my mics and everything, but you can rearrange your desk, bring in some candles, get yourself some accessories. Sometimes rearranging your furniture in the room that you're constantly working in or in your study and your office can always make your space more exciting and refreshing. It's also good for your brain and helps you tackle ideas as well. Start collecting something you often see throughout the day. This is an interesting one. So, you know those people that have amazing collections of things. So it's either coin collections or stamp collections. Maybe start a little collection. Odd labels, something from nature, a nature collection. Something that you can start your collection. It doesn't need to be expensive. Maybe different types of spoons around the world or cups or mugs. So a little collection. Just to make your day brighter and something that obviously you can use. Make it a goal this week or over the next 2 weeks to speak to 5 people that you don't know. Now, obviously, not breaching the boundaries of Haya and not speaking to people from the opposite gender, but meaningful conversations with 5 people you don't know, perhaps engaging with your favorite food blogger or influencer, that's going to be a little bit difficult, or speaking to a family member, a neighbor, a friend, 5 people that you don't chat to often, but speaking to them or talking to them or reaching out to them, it's make that a goal. Again, it enriches our circle by learning from people, talking to people, incorporating conversations. And it's also refreshing because sometimes we tend to only speak to the same people day in and day out. Commit to complimenting somebody that you encounter, especially if you're going to the shops, if you're going to the mall, even in your own home, your helper. And just, again, it's a lovely way of showing gratitude. Give yourself a little challenge. And especially a challenge if you have been postponing something for months and months and months. You know, there's this thing that goes, I've been postponing something for 6 months and it took me 20 minutes to complete. So give yourself a challenge. What have you been procrastinating? What have you not been getting down to doing? Whether it's renewing your license or perhaps it's going for an appointment or having your eyes checked or filling a prescription. Complete the challenge and reward yourself with something interesting afterwards. So if, for instance, I get to do, again, the license or your passport, whatever your task that you've been putting off, reward yourself by going to a coffee shop or going out or buying yourself something lovely. So give yourself the challenge and a little bit of a reward. Invite friends over. Make lunch. Make a simple lunch. Make a simple tea. And invite people over to your home. To enjoy this barakah in sharing our meals. Read about a topic that's new and interesting instead of doom scrolling. So the other night, that's exactly what I did. I was busy reading about this guy who's going to be kayaking through the Congo Basin. So I put down my phone and I went online and I went to go and look for a few articles. And I found the National Geographic and I found articles on the Congo Basin. And I went to go and learn about it. So something that's not your ordinary topic, something completely different. Go and read about it, educate yourself about it. There's so much of resources online to reading. And no, this does not mean putting it into AI and telling AI to explain it to you. So I went on a deep dive. I found out a lot of information about the Congo Basin, including some very mythical lore regarding it and some very scary creatures that reside there. But now I have a full interesting, I can have a discussion on the Congo Basin because it's something I read about. So give yourself the challenge this week as well to change up your routine. Read about a topic that's completely new and completely interesting to you. Another one that I do is that I sometimes open the thesaurus, or you can open it online, thesaurus, and learn words that you would not usually use. So it's a lovely way to stretch your vocabulary, to learn new words. If you a reader or avid reader and you've come across the word in a book, go and research the word or learn about the word, use it in conversation, or just go in and learn random words. Again, I don't think many people nowadays own a thesaurus, but you can actually go and online and just learn words. And no, this doesn't mean slang, no proper words, 10 new words, at least for this week, something that you can use in day-to-day conversation that can improve your vocabulary. Just for a few hours, say yes to opportunities. You don't have to say yes to everything, but yes to opportunities. Opportunities, if you've been asked for something or you constantly being asked to do something, just say yes. Commit some random acts of kindness this week. It's such a warm and fuzzy feeling when you do something for somebody out there. You never, ever know when that kindness will come back to you. And sometimes it will come back to you when you need it the most. So maybe bag up some lunches, go and hand out some food parcels, put some change. You know, when you're paying for the parking at the malls, put some change in that little parking, in that little, what do you call it, the place where you get your change from. Put some 5 rands. Next time somebody goes and they're rummaging through their bag and they don't have any cash on them, at least they can pay for their parking. Just do something kind. Go for a walk, clear the street, pick up some litter. Random acts of kindness. It gives you such a wonderful, warm feeling inside. It's such a lovely thing to do. And I promise you, whatever you put out there, whatever kindness you do out there, will always, always come back to you. Ask somebody to go if you connect with a friend that you probably didn't meet for years and years and years and years. And ask to go out, but not only just go out, but to do some sort of activity. I know a lot of the ladies nowadays are doing hiking. Please be safe, again, if for an activity, or go for a walk or play paddle, whatever it is. But go out and do something, and do something exciting. Learn something new during all your routine activities. So when you buy coffee, ask the barista how long the shop has been there. When you're going to the mall, find out a little bit of information. I often go to this particular shop. How long has it been there? Speak to somebody and pay attention and be mindful of your surroundings. Be mindful about the places that you visit and the places that you go to. And mindfulness also translates into when you're coming back home or when you're going through your chores for the day, to do it with complete and total mindfulness, meaning that you're in that moment, you're concentrating on that, whatever it is that you're doing, not multitasking. Again, advice for me first, and putting down the phone for a while, another way to spruce up the routine. And then the final one is maybe to swap apartments or swap homes with a friend just for one night to have a change of scenery. If that is too out, that's too way out for me. Maybe just leaving home or going for a little break or going camping or going hiking, something to just change up the routine. I once read about intelligent people, and it said intelligent people are never bored because they're constantly curious. They're constantly questioning, constantly exploring and wondering. So this is the task for the week, is that keep your mind engaged, keep your mind curious, keep your mind fresh. Even when you're in your downtime, when you're relaxing at home, when you're relaxing on the couch, you'll find that you have so much more passion for life, a lot more focus, and it also eventually will help with your productivity. And equally important is that you'll enjoy more of the minutes that would have otherwise just passed by through doom scrolling. So try and keep your mind occupied, curious, and explore something. And these are just a few ways in which you can, small changes you can make to make your day a lot more interesting. I hope you enjoyed that. I did research on this by a book called Recreate Your Life Story. And it's about a few tips on how to deal with depression and toxicity and mental health. And these were some of the takeaways, is that a little changes in your day make the day a little bit more exciting, engages the brain, and ultimately improves one's mental health. Hope you enjoyed that segment. Which one would you go for? Which one would you do? Let me know on the WhatsApp line, 072-786-1548. I'm thinking of maybe doing the challenge of maybe trying something bold, making it a goal to talk to five. Well, I've talked to different people all the time on the show. And I think I'm going to read about another topic, another interesting topic. If you guys have suggestions, send it to me. That would be something that I would do in terms of this challenge for this week. With that, we're off to a break. It's 11:51 Central African time. We're off to our next break, inshallah. I will wrap up the program after the break. And if you have any questions or comments, please drop it to the WhatsApp line, 072-786-1548. We'll wrap up the chat after this break.
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11:56 Central African Time. We're about to wrap up the program. Somebody asked for a chai recipe. Our recipes take place tomorrow, so I will try and squeeze one in on the discussion tomorrow. Another question. I want to learn the Arabic language. Safira, do you have some recommendations? I would go and take a look at your Lingo, or I think Mualima Shakira here at Radio Islam can host some Arabic classes. I'll find out whoever has the Arabic classes, and I will definitely send you a list. Lovely thing to do to change up your routine and your... I think it's such an important skill to learn different languages. And then recommendations for books to read. If anybody has those recommendations, please send it. A listener wanted it. Today's also World Gratitude Day, so I thought that would be important to mention. And the International Week of Happiness at Work, as well as World Alzheimer's Day. World Gratitude Day, let us try and, if we can't even achieve anything on the list, at the very least, just note down some of the things that you're so grateful for on this beautiful, beautiful Monday morning. That's it for the program this morning. Inshallah, I'll be back same time, same place tomorrow. From myself, Safira, as well as the team here at Radio Islam International. For now, it's Fiamanillah, and Assalamu alaikum wa rahmatullahi wa barakatuh.

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1: Assalamu alaikum wa rahmatullahi wa barakatuh. The 9th of Rabi Uthani, corresponding to the 21st of September 2026. I am Mu'anima Sabra Peshwa with your news from Radio Islam International. On the local news this hour, Johannesburg Finance MMC Dada Morero faces a daunting task getting the city back on track, as he is tipped to become the mayor at Friday's council sitting, replacing Kabila Gwamanda, who served for just only 25 days. Morero will inherit a city facing challenges around service delivery, finance and infrastructure, with residents demanding visible improvements. However, his nomination has not been warmly received by some of the residents, who are requesting whether he can restore confidence and bring meaningful change to Johannesburg.
2: With my predictions, say it's still going to be the same.
3: I'm not happy because we keep on having the load shedding. Even now it's worse. We stay about 1 week, no water.
4: Even around year 17, we've gone without water for 2 days. Sometimes it's electricity. Worse in the townships, it's worse.
1: Also on the local news, three people has been arrested in connection with the death of a woman who was found in Dawn Park. Police said a man and two women were arrested over the weekend by members of the Gauteng Murder and Robbery Unit. The victim was found on the side of the road last Thursday. She is the ninth woman found dead in Ukureleni since July. They are expected to appear before the Boksburg Magistrate Court today. On the African continent, 37 suspected illegal miners have died in custody in Nigeria, with survivors describing overcrowded cells and unbearable conditions during their detention. One survivor said detainees were struggling to breathe and that their calls for help were ignored, while the cause of their deaths has not been yet confirmed. The Nigerian government has launched an investigation, suspended 20 security personnel and ordered forensic examinations and autopsies to determine what happened.
5: I survived that cell only by the grace of God. It felt like they wanted all of us to die there. If we had known we were going to die in that cell, none of us would have entered it. We would have resisted arrest at the mining site and been prepared to die there. That would have been better than dying in that cell. I am not feeling happy because I am very hurt. I had a lot of expectations for my son, but now it has been shattered completely. I am really hurt.
1: On the world news, Russian President Putin has accused European leaders of increasing tensions with Moscow and criticized NATO's continuing expansion, while insisting Russia has no plans to attack European countries. The European Union has warned of growing security threats linked to Russia, including cyber attacks, sabotage and drone incidents, allegations Moscow strongly rejects. The Kremlin says European governments are using Russia as a threat to justify higher defense spending, while Moscow argues that NATO expansion is contributing to rising tensions. On the Ummah news, children in Gaza are returning to school as a new academic year begins, but many classrooms remain damaged, overcrowded, and without basic equipment after years of war and displacement. For many children, returning to the school brings sense of routine after spending years of fleeing attacks, searching for food and water, and missing out on time with friends and teachers. However, much of Gaza's education system remains badly affected, with hundreds of thousands of children having missed years of face-to-face learning because of the conflict.
6: I came to find a normal school environment as much as was possible, with a morning assembly and a warm welcome from the administration. My child is overjoyed. He had been waiting since dawn to go to school, just as he had seen his siblings do. I also have a daughter in the fourth grade. She attended classes for the first month, having spent the 3 years of the war wishing she could at least visit a school, not to study.
1: And our finances this hour. The rand is looking at 16 rand 23 cents to the dollar, 21 rand 72 cents to the pound, 18 rand 63 cents to the euro. Our gold is sitting at 4,359.20 per pound, and our oil is looking at 103.87 per barrel. with our Salah times for today. In the Johannesburg region, Dhuhr Salah is at 6 minutes past 12, Asr Shafi at 27 minutes past 3, and Asr Hanafi at 22 minutes past 4. In the Durban region, Dhuhr Salah is 54 minutes past 11, Asr Shafi is at 16 minutes past 3, and Asr Hanafi at 9 minutes past 4. 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

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May Allah accept these contributions, grant barakah, and raise the status of all Marhumin.

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1: Assalamu alaikum wa rahmatullahi wa barakatuh. The day today, the 9th of Rabi al Thani, 1448, corresponding to the 21st of September, 2026. In your local news, as South Africa heads towards the November 4th local government elections, communities across KwaZulu-Natal are asking increasingly difficult questions about the state of their municipalities, from water and service delivery to financial management and accountability. The residents want to know whether their concerns are actually being heard. In Msunduzi, the Msunduzi Association of Residents, Ratepayers and Civics, MARC, has developed a community manifesto aimed and putting residents' priorities directly to the political parties and candidates. Radio Islam interviewed Anthony Waldson, CEO of MARC, about why communities are taking a more active role in shaping the local government agenda. And he told us if the community manifesto also provide practical guidelines on how these priorities should be implemented.
2: Yes, they are. The thing is that the whole focus here is these manifestos are focused as per the law. So there are, the residents will engage with the newly elected councillor, whoever is elected. They will engage with that person to actually take up the issues of the priorities and partner with the community members in order to implement these priorities. And the actual councillor is actually representing the actual people from the ward. And that councillor goes to council and represents the people at council. So they are responsible to bringing up these issues at council meetings.
1: Anthony told us if other communities can still develop their own manifestos and how can they make them practical, solution-focused and useful beyond election day.
2: Well, I think it's going to be quite challenging now because we're almost like a month away from the elections, and this was quite a process. Because we had to organize ward dialogues and to engage with the residents first and for them to develop the actual manifestos and then to have a follow-up meetings with all parties that are contesting the elections in the ward. So that might take some time, but we're also part of a collective of other civic organizations in South Africa. There's actually six of civic organizations that are part of this process, and we're actually making sort of, you can say, history in South Africa because we're piloting a generic bottom-up approach to actually at a local government level.
1: In other local news, Higher Education Minister Buti Manamela says the government is redesigning NSFAS to improve its performance. The scheme has faced criticism over delays in paying student fees and accommodation allowances. With the 2027 academic year approaching, Manamela says the changes will ensure students receive payments on time.
3: The assurance to South Africans, particularly to those students who will be applying for 2027 and also students who are currently in the system, is that their allowances will be paid on time, their tuition will be paid on time, and so on and so forth. Whilst we deal with issues that relate to design and sustainability, sure, of the system. I know there are calls, people saying shut it down, do this, do that, but some of the functions, yes, there are certain things, you know, for instance, student accommodation, we'll have to relook into that, and so forth. Somebody has to do certain functions that the current NSFAS is doing.
1: On the African continent, young Moroccans have led protests last year, and now turning to the ballot box as the country prepares for parliamentary elections on Wednesday. Some former protesters are among the candidates competing for seats in the House of Representatives, with more than 7,000 candidates contesting 395 seats. Among them is 29-year-old Eunice Baladi, a former protest participant now running for the Progress and Socialism Party in Casablanca.
4: These political parties, the government and all the components of Morocco are the best and most creative thing humanity has achieved. We don't have a problem with the political parties or with the government, but we must look for where the problem lies. To solve the problem, we young people must participate strongly and in large numbers.
1: And in your Oman news, the situation in Yemen continues to create concern around the world because of the economic and other implications. Radio Islam interviewed Professor Mohammed Al-Misri from the Doha Institute for Graduate Studies about how he would assess the current balance of power between the Houthis and Saudi Arabia, and how effective has the response been from Saudi Arabia and the wider region, the U.S. and Israel.
5: Yeah, I mean, look, the Houthis have been able to make a tremendous advance, obviously, as you all have been noting and covering, with that takeover, basically, of most of the West Coast, the Red Sea area. And I really think that caught the Saudis and the Yemeni government by surprise.
1: What could be the wider economic impact of growing pressure on both the Strait of Hormuz and Bab el-Mandeb, particularly for global oil prices, shipping costs, and international trade?
5: Right. Well, I mean, in terms of Bab el-Mandeb, Bab el-Mandeb is still open for everyone except the Saudis. That is the Houthi position. And I think, you know, the Houthis very intentionally made that signal as soon as this recent confrontation started. And they did that because they don't want these other countries to get involved. And so there's sort of an understanding, as you could say, between the Houthis and the Americans and the Houthis and the Pakistanis, the Turks, that if they don't get involved directly, that the Bab el-Mandeb will remain open.
1: And lastly, British homeowners have raised the asking price for the first time since May, with prices increasing by 0.7% between August and September. However, the number of homes available for sale has reached a 12-year high, while buyer inquiries are down 9% from a year ago. Rightmove says the price increase signals a modest recovery as higher mortgage rates continue to put pressure on the housing market. And in your finances now, the rand is trading at 16.21 to the dollar, 21.69 to the pound, and 18.61 to the euro. Gold is trading at $4,351.91 per fine ounce, and Brent crude oil is at $103.87 a barrel. I'm Nina Bambeni with your Radio Islam News at this hour.
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7: This Dua Radan is brought to you by Africa Muslims Agency. The beloved Prophet, peace be upon him, said, "If you want to soften your heart, then feed the poor and pat the head of the orphan. Sponsor an orphan or needy child for 15,000 rand per year with AMA and fulfill this beautiful sunnah."
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1: 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Narrated by Bukhari.
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1: Hi everyone, I'm Dean McPherson, the Minister of Public Works and Infrastructure. When I took office 2 years ago, the construction mafia and extortionists were threatening workers, stopping projects and robbing communities of vital infrastructure. Through the Durban Declaration in 2024 and stronger cooperation with law enforcement, we are turning the tide against them. More than 770 cases have been reported, resulting in 241 arrests and 176 convictions. In KwaZulu-Natal, construction site disruptions have fallen from more than 60 a month to fewer than 10. But the fight is not over. Cabinet has now approved the Integrated Social Facilitation Framework, the next phase in our fight against the construction mafia. It will ensure communities are engaged before construction begins with professional social facilitators, transparent information about local opportunities, and lawful ways to resolve concerns. This will make it harder for criminals to exploit communities and hijack construction projects. While the framework does not replace law enforcement, it certainly strengthens it. Those who threaten workers, demand money, or stop construction will face consequences. Together, we are restoring law and order, protecting infrastructure delivery, and turning South Africa into a construction site. Let's build a better country together, brick by brick.

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try and do some dhikr before the salah. So just before the salah, get your mind into a mode of thinking about Allah. So for example, if you were just playing a computer game and you start reading a book or try to go to sleep straight away, you'll see the computer game in your mind. Yes or no, guys? When you're doing an activity straight, when you've been watching something or engaged with something so deeply, you get to the next activity, that thing will follow in your mind immediately. It won't stay there for good, but for the first few minutes, it'll be in there. So what you've just done is you've just been in dunya. To go straight into the akhirah, the dunya will play in your mind. It's natural, it'll play in your mind. So have a little breaker. That's why we have the adhan before. See, the adhan's supposed to be a moment where everyone breaks off and cuts off from everything else. This is how traditionally it was. Traditionally in the Prophet sallallahu alaihi wasallam's time, when Bilal radiallahu anhu got onto the roof of the masjid, because there was no minaret at that time, he came onto the roof of the masjid. I mean, they made a separate place for him to climb up onto. Or when before that he gave it from outside of the masjid, when he said, Allah,

Allahu Akbar. When they heard that in Medina, everyone dropped whatever they had. Sellers, they dropped what they had to. Buyers dropped it, what they had to. People working their fields just left it. And they walked off. And they listened to the adhan.

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I'm just doing whatever then I can at this moment. But when they heard that, he was like, Allah is the greatest, Allah is the greatest. And they're walking towards Salah, they're getting their wudu done, and they're listening to the adhan. Allah is the greatest. And then Rasulullah sallallahu alayhi wa sallam, you know, he's been mentioned Allah's mentioned first that we bear witness that Allah is the only God. We say, Ashhadu an la ilaha illallah. And then Rasulullah sallallahu alayhi wa sallam mentions there, Ashhadu an

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And they're doing the wudu, or they're coming for the salah, or they're coming in the masjid, and they're listening, and they're breaking off. See, the whole thing is break off from the dunya.

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Come to success. And the last thing before that, and beautiful, just Allah is the greatest breaker from everything. In between, it was about statement about Allah, statement of the Prophet Sallallahu Alaihi Wasallam, statement about the Salah, three things. Allah is the greatest. Muhammad Sallallahu Alaihi Wasallam we follow. He showed us how to pray Salah, we're going to do it. And at the end, who are we doing it for? Allahu

0: It's only Allah. Now, can you imagine the mind? If you listen to it, if you break up from the whole of the dunya, you're in a mindset of salah. Now you've broken off. Now what did the Muslims do in the early days when they came to the masjid? First, they left all their work when the adhan was said, maybe 15 minutes, maybe 20 minutes before, whatever it was. They left everything. Then they did the wudu. Then they came to the masjid. They prayed this individual nafil salah. They prayed the sunan salah. Not like last minute, get inside there, doom, doom, doom, doom, doom, doom, doom, missing the rakah, Allahu Akbar, trying to catch the imam in the ruku. No. Slowly, steadily, they prayed and they sat down and they were in dhikr, in remembrance of Allah, until the imam appeared.
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5: Assalamu alaikum wa rahmatullahi wa barakatuh. Much better, much better. I want to start off by saying all praise be to Allah, the most gracious, the most merciful, the most powerful. It's only Him we worship, only Him we bow down to, and only Him we turn to when we're in need. And also like to send peace and blessings upon our beloved Prophet Muhammad sallallahu alaihi wasallam. My dear respected brothers and sisters, yeah, right now I'm going to speak on behalf of the brothers. On a serious note, bro, if you can't respect each other, if you can't put your pride and your arrogance aside, and if you feel like you can't control yourself, bro, the door's over there. Allah don't need you to be here. I don't need you to be here, bro. Every single one of you could get up and walk away. That don't mean nothing to me, bro. We come here together under the one banner of La ilaha illallah. We put our differences aside. Brothers, mashallah, tabarakallah, we're big men, bro. And we're making mad noise in the masjid. Don't get me wrong. It's a good thing that a lot of the youth are here. But when it's time to pray, bro, you give respect to Allah subhanahu wa ta'ala. He comes first. Over your mother, your father, your brothers, your sisters, your girlfriend that you got laying around somewhere, I don't care. But you'll put your differences aside because Allahu Akbar is about to begin. So Allah comes first. So like I said to you, if anybody feels like, and I'm not even saying to you, I'm a dusty guy, bro. I'm a waste man. I'm not telling you, my man thinks he's better than us. Nah, bro. I'm worse than you. I know that for a fact. But a matter of fact is, bro, this is the house of Allah. We respect it. We come together. There's different faces, different nationalities, different shades of skin. That's all because of the permission of Allah subhanahu wa ta'ala. We come here for a reason. There's a few things I'm going to talk about during this lecture. And one of them being, as a lot of youngsters, especially the ages between 14, 15, and so on and so forth, and up, are falling into, and that's haram relationship. Man, see a couple brothers here, mashallah, tabarakallah, coming to this masjid, holding hands with another sister, hugging her, saying, I'll see you after the talk. Alhamdulillah, at least he's come to the masjid, didn't it? But really, is this what it's come to? Allah subhanahu wa ta'ala will forgive every sin of a Muslim, except the ones that you do publicly and openly, bro. Now, where's the shame, bro? I remember back in my day when we were here, if Mandem used to smoke up and down those blocks around the corner, and an uncle or auntie used to walk past, best believe we're putting that cigarette or that weed away. Or we're going to stop listening to music. Or we're going to stop listening to that music that we're listening to, even though we're around the corner from the masjid. Nowadays, you don't give a damn. You continue. Where's the fear of Allah gone, bro? We're Muslims. Since when has Islam become secondary? Since when? And no wonder we're miserable. We're all suffering from something to do with isms, bro. PTSD, and so on and so forth. Man, them are stressed. Man, them are depressed. Why? Because you put everything in front of Allah subhanahu wa ta'ala, before Allah. You chose the girlfriend. You chose your education, your job, before Allah subhanahu wa ta'ala. Let's be real with ourselves, bro. What is happening to us, man? There's some non-Muslims here for the first time. Is this how Muslims act? We're brothers. MashaAllah, Baba couldn't hack it, started laughing. But really and truly, I'm going to tell you this now, innit? If you're sitting in front of or next to the brother that's sitting next to you, and that brother is the joke man of your circle, or that brother is the one that doesn't, remind you of Allah subhanahu wa ta'ala, and he drags you away from obeying Allah subhanahu wa ta'ala and obeying your parents, bro, start questioning your relationship with that guy, bro. That guy don't want good for you. That guy don't want Jannah for you, bro. That guy is trying to distract you from the deen of Allah subhanahu wa ta'ala and whatever comes with it. That's Allah, the Quran, the Sunnah, and the companions of Rasulullah sallallahu alayhi wa sallam. You see, they sacrificed a lot, bro. Islam spread to Europe. And that was because of them. By the permission of Allah subhanahu wa ta'ala, by the mercy of Allah subhanahu wa ta'ala. I've gone to places, and recently I was working on a project for the past 2 weeks, and I met a lot of people. And I met one guy that now decides to do therapy on behalf of someone that passed away at the age of 16, bro. And I'm wearing his wristband right now. And the wristband says, yeah, # Andy's Man Club. Andy was a boy that was 16 years old, bro, that committed suicide. Non-Muslim. But I've got to give respect for him on this and this movement, this trend that is going by his name. And you know what that is? That is, he committed suicide because he was in a haram relationship, bro. He wasn't Muslim, but you know what I mean by haram relationship. All of us were in it once upon a time, whether we liked it or not. But how many of us are still in it, bro? A girl broke his heart. He couldn't hack it. So he took his own life. Some people from Leicester community contacted me knowing that I'm going to Leicester to do a talk with Abu Taymiyyah on the 2nd of July, a 15-year-old Muslim, took his own life because the girl he was with decided to go and see another guy, bro. How many of us are still involved in that, bro? Islam completes, getting married completes half of your deen in Islam. If you're really going down that path or you feel like you're going to fall into what? Zina. The zina of the eyes. The zina of the hands, bro. How many of us see pornography? It's become normal amongst the Muslim community, bro. Some of the youngsters come to me, bro, after my talks, they pull me to the side. Akhi, I can't help it, but I'm addicted to pornography. Another guy, I'm addicted to smoking weed. I'm addicted to committing zina. That's their trials and tribulations. That's their fitna. I can't put him down for that, bro. I'm scared that I might be even involved in that once. You never know. Allah could test every single one of us here. But nowadays, what's worse and what's coming, it's becoming quite disgusting and disturbing, is that Muslims are finding the faults of their Muslim brother. And you have the audacity to think that Allah gave you the green light where Allah's not going to expose you and expose this nasty and the filth that you come up to, that you get up to behind closed doors, or what you do on the phone, or when your parents are calling you to pray your salah, what are you doing, bro? Actually, I was once upon a time there. We pretend that we pray our prayers. Mom, dad, amen, make sure you're praying. Salatul Maghrib has come. No worries, mom. I'm being distracted. Shaitan's distracting me. The moment I hear footsteps coming up the stairs, what do? Straight away, I get into sajda. Pretend that I've been praying already. Who am I fooling, bro? My parents? Or am I fooling Allah subhanahu wa ta'ala? Let me tell you this, my dear respected brothers and sisters, yeah? Islam is going to move forward with or without you. You don't like the rules that Allah subhanahu wa ta'ala has put in place? You don't like what the Prophet Muhammad sallallahu alayhi wa sallam done for you? You don't like what the companions had to sacrifice for you? You don't want to follow them? Don't leave Islam, bro. Islam is not a trend. And everybody's jumping on this bandwagon of trend. Back in my day, bro, we used to wear baggy clothes. Nowadays, man wears baggy clothes. Oh, look at that man's bootcut. Man's wearing bootcut jeans or trousers. But every man decided to jump on the bandwagon now, following the trend of what? Wearing tight clothes. Some men would look like they're wearing leggings, bro. Leggings. Why is your clothes so tight, bro? Am I lying, though? Man, them are going with this trend, bro. Islamically, as a man, we're meant to wear baggy fins. Not baggy fins such as like, oh, you know what? We can still roll our trousers up. Wear it above your ankle. Since when is it okay for us to wear tight clothes, bro? And nowadays, it's become the opposite. The sisters are doing the opposite. They're wearing baggy clothes, but it's baggy jeans, baggy jumper, baggy tee. Where's your hijab gone? They think their hijab is just a headscarf. No, bro. Your hijab is everything, bro. Your character, your etiquette, how you speak. That's your hijab. On top of that, you're a abaya. And I don't know where it's come to, bro. You know what? The brother's getting too much now. He's getting onto us. I couldn't give a damn. Sisters nowadays, they're wearing abaya. Allahumma barik. But they got this belt across their waist. Why are you trying to show your figure, man? A woman that shows her figure would not come 500 years close to Jannah, bro, because she's showing her figure. How about that? This is a hadith. A woman that is clothed but yet naked. What does that mean, bro? A woman that is dressed modest, but yeah, you can see every figure. For what? Who are you trying to fool? And you got thirsty brothers. Oh, mashallah, sister.
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1: Assalamu alaikum wa rahmatullahi wa barakatuh. The day today, the 9th of Rabi al Thani, 1448, corresponding to the 21st of September 2026. In your local news, as South Africa heads towards the November 4th local government elections, communities across KwaZulu-Natal are asking increasingly difficult questions about the state of their municipalities, from water and service delivery to financial management and accountability. Residents want to know whether their concerns are actually being heard. In Msunduzi, the Msunduzi Association of Residents, Ratepayers and Civics, MARC, has developed a community manifesto aimed at putting residents' priorities directly to the political parties and candidates. Radio Islam interviewed Anthony Waldson, CEO of MARC, about why communities are taking a more active role in shaping the local government agenda. And he told us if the community manifesto also provide practical guidelines on how these priorities should be implemented.
2: Yes, they are. The thing is that the whole focus here is these manifestos are focused as per the law. So there are the residents will engage with the newly elected councillor, whoever is elected. They will engage with that person to actually take up the issues of the priorities and partner with the community members in order to implement these priorities. And the actual councillor is actually representing the actual people from the ward. And that councillor goes to council and represents the people at council. So they are responsible to bringing up these issues at council meetings.
1: Anthony told us if other communities can still develop their own manifestos and how can they make them practical, solution-focused and useful beyond election day.
2: Well, I think it's going to be quite challenging now because we're almost like a month away from the elections, and this was quite a process. Because we had to organize a ward dialogues and to engage with the residents first and for them to develop the actual manifestos and then to have a follow-up meetings with all parties that are contesting the elections in the ward. So that might take some time, but we're also part of a collective of other civic organizations in South Africa. There's actually six of civic organizations that are part of this process, and we're actually making sort of, you can say, history in South Africa because we're piloting a generic bottom-up approach to actually at a local government level.
1: In other local news, Higher Education Minister Buti Manamela says the government is redesigning NSFAS to improve its performance. The scheme has faced criticism over delays in paying student fees and accommodation allowances. With the 2027 academic year approaching, Manamela says the changes will ensure students receive payments on time.
3: The assurance to South Africans, particularly to those students who will be applying for 2027 and also students who are currently in the system, is that their allowances will be paid on time, their tuition will be paid on time, and so on and so forth. Whilst we deal with issues that relate to design and sustainability, sure, of the system. I know there are calls, people saying shut it down, do this, do that, but some of the functions, yes, there are certain things, you know, for instance, student accommodation, we'll have to relook into that, and so forth. Somebody has to do certain functions that the current NSFAS is doing.
1: On the African continent, young Moroccans have led protests last year, and now turning to the ballot box as the country prepares for parliamentary elections on Wednesday. Some former protesters are among the candidates competing for seats in the House of Representatives, with more than 7,000 candidates contesting 395 seats. Among them is 29-year-old Yunus Baladi, a former protest participant now running for the Progress and Socialism Party in Casablanca.
4: These political parties, the government and all the components of Morocco are the best and most creative thing humanity has achieved. We don't have a problem with the political parties or with the government, but we must look for where the problem lies. To solve the problem, we young people must participate strongly and in large numbers.
1: And in your Oman news, the situation in Yemen continues to create concern around the world because of the economic and other implications. Radio Islam interviewed Professor Muhammad Al-Misri from the Doha Institute for Graduate Studies about how he would assess the current balance of power between the Houthis and Saudi Arabia, and how effective has the response been from Saudi Arabia and the wider region, the U.S. and Israel.
5: Yeah, I mean, look, the Houthis have been able to make a tremendous advance, obviously, as you all have been noting and covering, with that takeover, basically, of most of the West Coast, the Red Sea area. And I really think that caught the Saudis and the Yemeni government by surprise.
1: What could be the wider economic impact of growing pressure on both the Strait of Hormuz and Bab el-Mandeb, particularly for global oil prices, shipping costs, and international trade?
5: Right. Well, I mean, in terms of Bab el-Mandeb, Bab el-Mandeb is still open for everyone except the Saudis. That is the Houthi position. And I think, you know, the Houthis very intentionally made that signal as soon as this recent confrontation started. And they did that because they don't want these other countries to get involved. And so there's sort of an understanding, as you could say, between the Houthis and the Americans and the Houthis and the Pakistanis, the Turks, that if they don't get involved directly, that the Bab el-Mandeb will remain open.
1: And lastly, British homeowners have raised the asking price for the first time since May, with prices increasing by 0.7% between August and September. However, the number of homes available for sale has reached a 12-year high, while buyer inquiries are down 9% from a year ago. Rightmove says the price increase signals a modest recovery as higher mortgage rates continue to put pressure on the housing market. And in your finances now, the rand is trading at 16.21 to the dollar, 21.69 to the pound, and 18.61 to the euro. Gold is trading at $4,351.91 per fine ounce, and Brent crude oil is at $103.87 a barrel. I'm Nina Bambeni with your Radio Islam News at this hour.
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8: The life of a believer, a life of growth and abundance. Join Ustada Shakira Hunter on Hayatan Tayyaba from 2 p.m. to 3 p.m., focusing on the continuous development of a believer and a constant focus to self-growth within our acts of worship and skills.

0: Then did you think that we created you uselessly and that to us you would not be returned? The Islamic approach to positivity emphasizes on the connection with Allah subhanahu wa ta'ala and the ultimate purpose of pleasing Him in all our actions. Fortunately for Muslims, when they start prioritizing the spiritual link and their religious obligations, they will see an increase in their productivity. For indeed, Islam is truly a way of life that promotes and develops productivity. It is important to keep ourselves anchored to faith in order to achieve maximum results, and that can be best done when one focuses on the following. Time is limited and life is short. Remembering death, knowing the Creator and the purpose of creation, ignoring the whispering of Shaitan. Join Muallima Shakira Hunter every Monday afternoon as we look at productivity through the lenses of Islam. والله صيرها فراشا للورى
1: في ساحة للعلم كل. The life of a believer, a life of growth and abundance. Join Ustada Shakira Hunter on Hayatan Tayyiba from 2 p.m. to 3 p.m., focusing on the continuous development of a believer and a constant focus to self-growth within our acts of worship and skills.

0: Then did you think that we created you uselessly and that to us you would not be returned? The Islamic approach to positivity emphasizes on the connection with Allah subhanahu wa ta'ala and the ultimate purpose of pleasing Him in all our actions. Fortunately for Muslims, when they start prioritizing the spiritual link and their religious obligations, they will see an increase in their productivity. For indeed, Islam is truly a way of life that promotes and develops productivity. It is important to keep ourselves anchored to faith in order to achieve maximum results, and that can be best done when one focuses on the following. Time is limited and life is short. Remembering death, knowing the Creator and the purpose of creation, ignoring the whispering of Shaitan. Join Muallima Shakira Hunter every Monday afternoon as we look at productivity through the lenses of Islam.
1: Assalamu alaikum wa rahmatullahi ta'ala wa barakatuh. Beloved listeners of Radio Islam International, ahlan wa sahlan wa marhaban bikum jami'a. A warm welcome to each and every one of you to Hayatan Tayyiba with myself, Malima Shakira Hunter. Allahumma laka alhamdu wa laka shukru kullu wa ilayka yurja'u al-amru kullu. Alhamdulillah, thumma alhamdulillah. Today is Monday, subhanAllah, 2026. We are in with the fadl and the great mercy of Almighty Allah subhanahu wa ta'ala at the last quarter of the year, subhanAllah, and it is with gratitude that we ask Allah subhanahu wa ta'ala to accept. Amazingly enough, out here in Madinatul Munawwara, we are at the beginning of the school year, and it is a time full of motivation, a time full of excitement. Everybody's on the road, getting up, moving, subhanAllah. Now, it's been quite a change for us, alhamdulillah. Getting our kids ready, they have to be in school by 6:30 in the morning, subhanAllah. The assembly starts at quarter to the day, and they're quite young, and it's quite beautiful to see a day that is just revolving around the early morning, the hours of barakah, subhanAllah, the time where Salatul Fajr is the asas, it is the foundation, and so school starts shortly thereafter, subhanAllah, and before it gets too hot, before it is time for qaylula, we are home bi'ilnillahi ta'ala. So there's a lot of barakah, jam-packed, filled morning, subhanAllah, and Allahumma laka alhamdu wa laka shukru kullu. Everywhere in the world, we come to Allah subhanahu wa ta'ala in different ways, different understandings. And today, alhamdulillah, I'm quite grateful to Almighty Allah subhanahu wa ta'ala for showing us the worship that every single person does in whichever season they might be in their lives. Now, alhamdulillah, today is Monday, so we are on the productivity show. And we've been chatting, subhanAllah, over the last few weeks of quite pertinent points. And today we're looking at exhaustion. Now, we constantly focus on sleep, we focus on rest, we focus on, subhanAllah, productivity. All of these are key topics. But what happens, subhanAllah, when you are exhausted? And particularly, I direct my topic this afternoon to our women out there, subhanAllah, right? And sometimes, you know, subhanAllah, as moms, as wives, as daughters, as sisters, as mothers, we've got so much on our plate, and we get to that point of exhaustion, of burnout, right? But I found an interesting article that was written by a man to women, subhanAllah, and I find that this is so, I think, inspiring for us to read and to maybe analyze a little bit as we navigate.

been appreciated by your family and still wonder. So I wake up, pay bills, sleep and repeat. Is this really my life? As a woman, you may be deeply loved by your children and husband, yet still you feel every day is cooking, cleaning, teaching, washing, and tomorrow I start again. Now, if you find yourself in this kind of situation, questioning, asking yourself if it's all worth it, then the reality is that it is not a crisis of recognition or a crisis of meaning. Meaning that we are not worrying about feeling appreciated, or we are not worried about whether this is all there is to my life. But the reality is that we are in a crisis of redefining our purpose. Now, I am quoting from this beautiful letter. And now I go to, subhanAllah, a little bit of a breakdown of this. Many a time when we come to these points in our lives of exhaustion, from whichever point of view we may be at, we are consumed with our point of view and our experience. As women, we can only see what we are going through. As men, we can only see what we are going through and the responsibilities that we have. And in this case, it's so difficult to remember what it is that you're building for. The long-term desire that you have, the long-term objectives that you have, the driving force behind what you have made decisions and du'as for, subhanAllah. And so you forget the sacrifices once you realize what those sacrifices mean, where they are supposed to be taking you to. And so we've got to, on every single day of our lives, redirect us back to how will this benefit us in our future? What kind of an impact will this be in our akhirah? So every single bill that you and I are paying, or every bill that we are working towards, is, subhanAllah, shaping that person that we are going to be standing in front of Allah subhanahu wa ta'ala, right? In the long term. When we stay up at night with our kids, when we are doing work that nobody notices, when you are writing down little labels for your kids, subhanAllah, making that effort, plasticking books at 11 at night so that you get prepared for the week ahead, subhanAllah, every single load that we are carrying, there is a training that the soul is getting ready for something bigger. And that kind of repurpose and that kind of thinking allows you to understand that you are not doing work for a clap. You are not doing work for an audience. And you are not doing work for any kind of validation, right? Now, when you and I start to understand that the roles that we play in our homes and in our societies, the roles that we play in the ummah of Rasulullah sallallahu alaihi wasallam, is the role that makes us the person that we will be standing on the day of Qiyamah in front of our Rabb. You understand the chiseling, you understand the gentle chipping, sometimes the burden, sometimes the overwhelm. All of it is to redefine the person who wants to stand up in front of their Rabb on the day of Qiyamah. And so all of it then makes sense, right? All the tests make sense. All the turmoil makes sense. The ups and the downs and the challenges, all of it makes sense because you are now moving towards a focus, a grand focus, subhanAllah. A focus is standing in front of Allah subhanahu wa ta'ala. Now, when you are navigating this overwhelm and you're navigating this feeling of everything is a burden, you've got to rebuild the foundation. And the foundation can only be as strong as it is aligned to that moment of standing in front of Allah subhanahu wa ta'ala, right? If you and I are working towards pleasing Allah ta'ala, we are working towards our hereafter. The only way that we can find strength, even in the seasons where nobody recognizes, when there's no acknowledgement, when there's no gratitude, when there's no thank you, when even the thank yous that come don't even, subhanAllah, pass muster. Those thank yous and those gratitudes seem so simple comparatively to what your soul needs. When the routine feels so endless, subhanAllah, and when the appreciation that you deserve simply doesn't come from the people that you love. And sometimes when that appreciation comes, it falls on ears that are too fatigued to hear. It falls on a mind that is too busy to solve through all the information it is currently going through. So the only possible way that you and I are able to make sense of what it is that we are doing, when we understand the haqiqah, the reality of the sense of where we will be going. And subhanAllah, that aligns everything. It puts everything, everything.

0: everything into complete and total perspective. And the first perspective that he does is, it makes you understand the temporary. Going to school, getting up, getting them done, going to learn, doing the work, temporary, temporary, temporary. We commit to it. We do it with excellence. We focus on it, but it is temporary. We, subhanAllah, we commit to providing for our family. We look after them, but we know it is temporary. We build homes. We try to establish ourselves. We create, subhanAllah, beautiful, beautiful environments. We nurture, but it is temporary, subhanAllah, right? And so when you start to see the world through the lenses of what it truly is, you understand where you are truly going to, and then all that you are doing in every sacrifice starts to make sense. Otherwise, subhanAllah, it becomes moments, becomes movements. It becomes movements with no meaning, moments, subhanAllah, without a true and a greater purpose. So when you start to shift the why, and that is the essence of what we are talking about today, exhaustion comes about because the why is not clear. You've got to be very, very, very clear. Shifting your why of everything you do from people to Almighty Allah subhanahu wa ta'ala, from organizations to Almighty Allah subhanahu wa ta'ala, from you. Sometimes your why is all about you and your accomplishments and accolades and your desires and your dreams and your goals. Shift it to the hereafter. And subhanAllah, immediately the math starts to make sense. No longer are you weighing exhaustion in terms of fatigue of this world. No longer are you calculating exhaustion to mean that you should be getting something back. No longer is your exhaustion equaling something that makes sense to you. It should not make sense. So when we start to think about my why, when you work and you work for recognition, but then subhanAllah, when that recognition does not come and that appreciation does not come, you start to run on empty because your fuel source is now depleted, right? And so that fuel source, appreciation and recognition, is not sustaining you. It's no longevity. And so you're waiting for the thanks. You're waiting for the accolade. You're waiting for the gratitude. You're waiting for the whatever it is that you're waiting for from people. And it does not come. And so how is it that you are now going to have strength to be able to give more of yourself? How do you have strength to say, I will serve my children and my family and my ummah if I am running on recognition and I'm running on a fuel of thanks and appreciation that does not come, subhanAllah? Or if it comes, it's not the right fuel. But now, if you go to your assess, and your assess is the foundation, and you start to say, I'm not working for this dunya, I'm working for the akhirah. I'm not going to work every morning to fill my children's bellies. I am going to work to make sadaqah on my family so that I am able to stand in front of Allah subhanahu wa ta'ala from amongst the mutasaddiqeen. I am able to be a person, subhanAllah, who loves and fulfills the needs of my families. So I come to Allah on the day of Qiyamah as a person who made Qadi al-Hajat, I fulfill the needs and to care of the khalq of Allah, the beautiful creation of Almighty Allah subhanahu wa ta'ala. When you start to do this, when you shift that mind frame, your work does not get easier. Don't make the mistake of thinking it gets easier. The work doesn't magically fade and go away. Your kids still need to be taught, their homework still needs to be done, their Quran still needs to be memorized, the hifz still has to happen, subhanAllah. But the reality is, the changes now tell you something important. It is worth the effort, the sacrifice, the changes, this lack of sleep maybe, the time that you put forward, it is all worth the effort. And so it starts with a mindset change. And so, subhanAllah, I always think of myself picking up a toy for the 100th time. Yesterday, subhanAllah, a Saturday is our basically a Sunday here, and it's a day of rest for us. We just relax a little bit. The kids were having a ball of a time playing with mud. They took water, they went outside, they opened the hose pipe, they made mud, they took all the trucks outside, and they made the most beautiful mess. And my mind wanted to say, oh no, I'm going to have to clean up all of that. I'm going to have to sort that out. got so much, I've got to worry about that, subhanAllah, right? But then shifting that mind frame that, no, subhanAllah, just understanding that even if I have to pick up those toys and wash them and sort them out and take them and clean them, it doesn't matter because they are playing, and alhamdulillah, they are playing in a tayyib, in a pure environment. They are not filling their times with screen time. They are playing outside, benefiting from the vitamins that Allah has given us, beautiful sunlight. And alhamdulillah, this is the mind frame shift, right? That picking up of that toys becomes, it's not so much a burden, but it becomes, subhanAllah, and understanding that even though the routine is there every day, picking up, dropping, picking up. I've got like a little routine, which I think my husband laughs at me, but subhanAllah, I've got a upstairs pulley, downstairs pulley. Like upstairs, okay, these things need to go down and these things need to go up. The whole day, as I come up and I go down, I bring things from up to down, down, up, subhanAllah, right? And I think nobody cares where those things go, but as a mom, you care, right? Because you know the clutter will soon build up. And those routines, every day, moving things, putting things, replacing things, they seem so mundane. But when you think of subhanAllah, the bottom line objective is the calm space you are creating, the effort that you are making to make your home, subhanAllah, be one that is mubarak, that one is blessed, that is calm. And it might be a trivial thing like moving toys from the way. It might be something tiny as just, you know, filling water in the fridge so when everybody's thirsty they have water to drink, subhanAllah, right? Those routines can drive you crazy if those routines are not attached to the akhirah, subhanAllah, right? You think of the man, subhanAllah, who wakes up and, you know, you go to work, come back, bills, and you realize, subhanAllah, that it's not a loop that you're doing. It's not this boring routine loop that people would have you run away from. And I think this is the greatest test of shaitan, making you run away from the routines that are actually building your akhirah, making you, saying to you, immerse yourself into your phone so that you don't take joy from the routine, from the little tiny habits, the little things that bring so much of contentment and subhanAllah, the work that you're putting every day. You know, watch reels to get through your day. Make sure you immerse yourself in another world so you cannot see the ni'mah of the world that you have. And so, subhanAllah, Allah subhanahu wa ta'ala is so, so kind to us that Allah subhanahu wa ta'ala does not minimize what we do. Allah subhanahu wa ta'ala sees what we are doing through the lens, a lens of magnifying every action to the extent that Allah says, without a doubt, Allah does not allow the reward of those who do good to be lost. Subhanallah. The actual mechanism that keeps you and I standing, that keeps us focused, is that Allah is seeing what we are doing. Allah subhanahu wa ta'ala is appreciative of what we are doing. And Allah subhanahu wa ta'ala understands what it takes to do what we are doing. And we then shift our minds and we say that for a Rabb that shows true appreciation, for a Rabb that shows recognition, for a Rabb who takes me through my load, subhanAllah, I am working and I am chiseling away. And subhanAllah, when you start to shift that, the internal tiredness that you feel melts away. You are no longer teaching for people. You are no longer working for people. You are no longer sacrificing for people. There is nothing that you are doing that is focused on the external, subhanAllah. And so, when appreciation for people comes to you, subhanAllah, it's okay, it's fine. Because the appreciation that people come to you with, you're grateful for it, but it does not define your actions. And so, when you do the work, you know you fulfilled it in the court of Allah and not in the court of people, subhanAllah. So when you redefine your purpose, you realize that you stop checking out. You stop thinking of responsibilities as a burden. And you realize that there is a means of being grateful to my Almighty Allah subhanahu wa ta'ala for the great person you would be in his court, subhanAllah, right? For who you become. For who you become when you steer yourself towards the akhirah. For the kind of life that you live when you steer your mind towards the akhirah, subhanAllah. And for the actual redefining of purpose, when you realize, subhanAllah, that life is not a loop to be lived in. We are not hamsters in a cage. We don't just move from moment to moment to moment, eating, drinking, sleeping, serving, and moving on. Scrolling, I should add to that. But we are people with the great responsibility of going to stand in front of Almighty Allah subhanahu wa ta'ala. A people, subhanAllah, who understands that that Rabb, who is Al-Jabbar Al-Mutakabbir, and yet at the same time, Al-Rahman Al-Rahim, who is complete and total power, is so great, and yet His mercy eclipses it. Such a Rabb, subhanAllah, that has not created me here in this world without a great purpose, who has not put me in this world without me understanding that it is simply an obstacle course taking me towards my akhirah. Now, beloved listeners, subhanAllah, as we come to the end of this first segment on a beautiful Monday, we must ask Allah subhanahu wa ta'ala to imbue us with qualities from the hadith of Rasulullah sallallahu alayhi wa sallam that allow us to live, subhanAllah, with constancy and consistency, to live in such a way that the work that we do is recognized in the court of Almighty Allah subhanahu wa ta'ala. Alhamdulillah, thumma alhamdulillah, you are tuned in to Radio Islam International and you are listening to Hayatan Tayyiba on this beautiful Monday afternoon with myself, Maulima Shakira Hunter. And alhamdulillah, we thank Allah subhanahu wa ta'ala always for moments when we are able to connect to Him, moments when we are able to redirect our purpose, the meaning of what we do, and most importantly, when we understand that the beloved mu'min, the believer, has been equipped by Allah subhanahu wa ta'ala for success. Allah subhanahu wa ta'ala has given us success in every moment. And it is up to us as mu'mineen, as believers, to develop that success towards drawing from Almighty Allah subhanahu wa ta'ala's guidance, His love, His mercy, and taking every single strength we need from Him. Barakallahu feekum. You are tuned in to Hayatun Tayyiba with myself, Mu'alima Shakira Hunter. Inshallah, we are going to take a short ad break. When we get back, bi'idhnillahi ta'ala, we continue with the conversation.
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The life of a believer, a life of growth and abundance. Join Ustada Shakira Hunter on Hayat and Tayyiba from 2 p.m. to 3 p.m., focusing on the continuous development of a believer and a constant focus to self-growth within our acts of worship and skills.

0: 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A warm welcome to each and every one of you back to حياة طيبة with myself Mani Mashakir Hanta. الحمد لله ثم الحمد لله. We've just come back from the break and we now move into our next segment and we are looking at problems that are not ours to fix. Are all problems meant to be fixed by us? And looking at the, you know, the adage, not all problems are yours to fix. Now, we often feel like we have to fix everything, be it our problems, our family's problems, our friends' problems, even problems that were never ours to carry. But constantly taking on everyone else's responsibilities can leave us exhausted and distracted from our own goals. Today, we are asking, are we being productive or are we simply busy fixing things that aren't ours to fix? Joining us this afternoon for the discussion, we have Clifford Cooper, who's a master life and executive coach. Good afternoon, Clifford, and thank you for your time this afternoon. Welcome to Radio Islam International.
1: Good afternoon. Thank you for the opportunity. Lovely to chat to you.
0: Now, on a Monday afternoon, we are constantly looking at life through the productivity lenses, sometimes from being us not so busy. Sometimes we've got to ask the hard questions. And the first question I think that we've got to reflect a little bit is, why do we often feel responsible for solving other people's problems, even when they have nothing to do with us?
1: Okay, so I'm going to argue with you already. let's just break it down first. Everything is made up of energy, right? Everything is energy, everything is frequency. And when we have a thought, that creates a frequency inside of us. And now we know like energies attract like energies. Does that make sense so far? It's a very quick little explanation. So if we say it's got nothing to do with us, unfortunately, somewhere inside of us, it does have something to do with us. So as much as we would like to get rid of that responsibility, somewhere it's inside of us, whether we've decided it consciously or unconsciously, we have attracted this question or problem into our life. So our minds make us feel like that, like we have to help, even if we feel consciously that it's not part of us. Does this make sense so far?
0: Yes, that's 100%.
1: Okay, so why do we do it? We do it, generally we have different kinds of people. If you're an empathetic person, you know, you feel like you have to help. You feel it's your responsibility to help and relieve someone else's discomfort. It gives us a sense of responsibility. Some people just want to feel important. They want to feel needed. They want to feel responsible. Another emotion that we could get if we feel like we don't want to help is guilt. You want to feel helpful. You want to feel needed. And if we fear that if we don't help them, we're going to feel guilty. So there's so many different aspects to this feeling responsible to solving other people's problems. There's many questions you have to ask yourself, but I'm sure you're going to ask me more questions and I'll be able to elaborate more as we go.
0: So obviously, you know, you speak about this unconscious energy, yes, and you find that you are carrying other people's worries because you can feel it, right? And all of us are human beings, and we feed off each other. We are, you know, we relate to each other in different ways. But what impact does this have? Constantly carrying other people's worries, how does it affect our own focus, our own energy and productivity?
1: Okay, so it affects us. This is where we have to really manage our minds, because constantly carrying other people's problems affects your focus. You lose focus on what you're looking for. You're competing with your own attention. You're competing with your own distractions. It leads you to procrastinate, to do your own things. And at the end of the day, you just feel mentally scattered and all over the show. Energetically, it affects, you know, emotionally, you're just exhausted energetically because it's also frequency, energy, vibration, and you're giving off this energy to a place that not necessarily serving you, because, you know, often we give advice and we give information and this person doesn't really want to take it, or they just want to drain your energy. So we can feel emotionally exhausted. And when it comes to productivity, when your energy is divided, you lose focus on your own life. Your own tasks take longer to finish. You start feeling overwhelmed inside of you. Your motivation becomes less. Your priorities are organized around others, and you stop organizing your priorities around yourself. And eventually, you know, it depends how far you go, you lose yourself. You lose yourself and you lose your identity worrying about someone else's problems. And it's very, very important to catch yourself. It's so important to catch yourself when you start doing this, because it doesn't help you. And at the end of the day, you don't have the energy to give that person who may really need it. Because, you know, there are, of course, there are situations where people ask us for things and they really, really need us, and they really, really trust us, and they really, they value us. And you have to really be able to identify which are those people that value us and care about us and really care about the knowledge we want to share with them, or if they are actually just using us to suck our energy. It's a very delicate, delicate line, yes.
0: Yes, and it's bringing to mind a statement that we, you know, grow up as Muslims, we learn this from quite a young age, where it is من حسن الإسلام المرء ترك ما لا يعني, and that is from the best part of your religion is leaving that which does not concern you. Now, it's a very difficult navigating system to have, right? Where you care, because we've been taught to care and to worry, but at the same time to know when, well, that isn't part of my, that's a boundary I should be putting into place. So I think that brings me to the question of, what would be the difference then between being supportive versus taking ownership of somebody else's problem?
1: Okay, so when you're being supportive, you're recognizing that the problem belongs to them. And then it gives you the opportunity to ask them the right questions to help them to find their own solutions. You know, encourage them to find the solutions. Ask the questions to help them find the answers. Listen, be caring, be empathetic. Probably best not to give advice. Rather ask the questions that help them find the answers. That's being supportive. Being supportive gives them strength and empowers them. When you take ownership, you're treating their problem as if it was your responsibility to solve. And again, you start worrying, you start losing your energy, you thinking of solutions, you giving advice, you putting your own responsibilities aside for them. And at the end of the day, you're suffering and probably being taken advantage of. Also, when you're taking ownership, you're putting it onto your shoulders, and that's not good for you. If you want to empower somebody, you need to ask them the right questions so that they can find the right answers for their own solutions. And then they're empowered, and they believe and they understand that they're the ones who've actually solved the problem, and you've just assisted.
0: Now, many a times when you tell a person who takes on problems and you say set a boundary, it can be seen as something quite selfish. And, you know, especially when you're a person who you are quite used to helping people, learning to set those boundaries can be quite overwhelming. Now, why does it come across as something selfish?
1: Okay, so many people, helping others has become part of our identity, and it becomes part of our emotional safety. It helps us to be people pleasers. We feel that being good means being helpful. You feel like if you're not going to help, you're letting them down. And then the worst emotion of all is guilt, because guilt can be mistaken for wrongdoing. Okay. It just because you're not helping doesn't mean that you're doing something wrong. It may be out of your ability to help. By enforcing boundaries are exceptionally important. You can make a person feel, you can think that by enforcing boundaries, you get the feeling that you're rejecting or abandoning them. But in actual fact, you're not abandoning them or rejecting them, you're empowering them. If you don't set a boundary, there's a very, very big possibility that you're enabling the problem and helping the problem to grow even bigger. So boundaries are very, very important to set, obviously in the most positive and respectful way that you can. Difficult to do when you're a people pleaser or you're an empath.
0: Yes.
1: Very difficult to do. But you always have to be asking yourself, am I the right person to do this? Can I be the person to solve this?
0: And I just want to jump in there to ask the central question of control. And that is, a lot of times we overwhelm our minds, overwhelm our lives, trying to fix problems that are beyond our control. And this can sometimes mean that we are, as you said, depleting our energy. So how do we learn, first of all, to separate what is within our control from what simply isn't ours to fix? And, added to that, when we look at what constantly focusing on other people's lives and the difficulties that they're going to, how do we then look at what happened, the depletion process and our own goals and our own priorities?
1: Okay, so I think the first question you need to ask yourself is what is mine here? What is mine? What can I handle? What do I understand? What have I experienced in my life that has helped me to sort out this problem when I've had it? Because inevitably, like I said in the beginning, like energies attract like energies, we would have experienced this problem somewhere. So you need to ask yourself, what is mine? What can I offer? And what can I offer, what can I control in the situation? Then your next question is, what is theirs? How did they create the problem? What did they do to create the problem? Because, not a nice thing to say, but have you noticed whenever there's a problem, you're always there? So they have done something in their world to create this problem. So also, ask the right questions, ask them how they created it, ask them to find their solutions. And you also have to be hard on yourself and say, am I the right person for this? What is my role? How can I fix this? Maybe I'm not the right person. Send them to a coach. Send them to someone who can really help guide them in the right direction. Rather offer support than try and take over. Always better offer the support rather than trying to take over and be in charge.
0: I'm so sorry, brothers. I'm overlapping with you there. I'm so sorry. Okay. We are coming to the end. We've got about a minute left, and I really want you to. I mean, you can complete the last point as well. But I think something practical for our listeners. I mean, many people who are listening in, they want to take something back with them. So, what is one practical habit that listeners can start today to protect their energy and focus on the problems they actually need to solve?
1: Number one tool for me for overall everything is gratitude. Gratitude for whatever is good in your life. You know, when we see other people's problems, we realize that our problems are not that big. And I think the more gratitude we can have towards everything, and there's always something you can find, even if drinking a glass of water and tasting the water and feeling the water feeling yummy, and be grateful. Just be grateful for everything that you can. This helps grow your energy, it grows your frequency, it grows your vibration, and more people with positivity will be coming towards you than people with negativity. If your energy is higher, you have got the energy to share with the rest of the world in a positive and productive way. that help? Does that make
0: Thank
1: sense?
0: Thank you so much for your. Yes, well, I'm actually navigating all of this. It's quite a lot to take in, but absolutely powerful and profound. Thank you so much for your time this afternoon, Clifford Cooper. It's been absolutely lovely. And I think it's the hard questions, isn't it? And I think you've done an amazing job of making us all think a little bit and redirecting. Thank you so much.
1: Yeah,
0: and we hope we chat to you in the future.
1: Thank you so much. Yes, I appreciate your time. And, you know, there's so many points that we can go through, but I hope I managed to give a little bit of insight along the way.
0: Perfectly. And we will, inshallah, get you back, and so that we can delve into those points and develop, I think, ourselves and our listeners, because that's it, isn't it? The hard questions have to be asked in order for development to take place. Thank you so much, and I hope you have a good afternoon ahead.
1: Thank you, and you too. Have a beautiful day. Thank you for having me.
0: Okay, bye-bye. Listeners, alhamdulillah, summa alhamdulillah, we are coming to the end of Hayatun Tayyiba this afternoon. We have been chatting to Clifford Cooper, who is a master life and executive coach, and we are looking at the understanding of not all problems are ours to fix. A very interesting interview, one that I think reshapes the way we think about so many things, sometimes problems, sometimes what role do we play in problems. I'd like to take this conversation one step further in the future and look at, you know, how we sometimes attract people who, subhanAllah, have problems, and we perpetuate problems while trying to help. But inshallah, that's a conversation for another day. I hope these conversations are stimulating, beneficial, and bi-idhnillahi ta'ala, they allow you to bring change and impact in your lives. From myself, Maliba Shakira Hunter, inshallah, we look forward to chatting to you tomorrow afternoon from 2 to 3 p.m. And inshallah, we ask Allah subhanahu wa ta'ala to grant you beautiful, beautiful evening ahead. May Allah accept it. And bi-idhnillahi ta'ala, we extend a huge jazakallah khair to our producer this afternoon, Sister Najma, as well as to my engineer, Hafiz Muhammad, and to you, the listener, jazakallah khair as always. Barakallah feekum. Assalamu alaikum wa rahmatullahi ta'ala wa barakatuh.
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4: Did you know that living an Islamic will can make a world of difference in winding up your estate? To complete an Islamic will that is also legally recognized, contact the Jamiatul Ulama South Africa's Wills and Estate Department on 011-373-8000 to book an appointment. Where there's a will, there's a

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1: Assalamu alaikum wa rahmatullahi wa barakatuh. It's Monday, the 21st of September 2026, corresponding to the 9th of Rabiul Thani 1448. In local news, South Africa has recorded 18 confirmed Mpox cases, with a cluster in the Western Cape linked to a social gathering in Cape Town. The Department of Health says preliminary investigations indicate that most of those who tested positive had attended the same event in the past 4 weeks, making it a likely source of transmission. Health officials expect the number of cases in the province to rise, with updated figures due as investigations continue. In other local news, South African landlords facing prolonged rent arrears could see changes to the eviction process under proposed amendments to the Prevention of Illegal Eviction from and Unlawful Occupation of Land Act, known as PAI. Currently, even when a tenant stops paying rent and a lease is cancelled, landlords cannot simply evict them or change the locks without following the legal process. During lengthy disputes, landlords may continue paying rates, levies, insurance, and bond repayments while receiving no rental income. The proposed amendments are being closely watched by property owners, with only Realty Group CEO Grant Smee outlining what the changes could mean for landlords.
2: So certainly a step in the right direction. I think one of the greatest risks that landlords view is evictions, and not only the fact that they have to go through eviction, but the amount of time it takes for the court processes to fulfill an eviction order and then to remove a tenant from the property, which is extremely financially damaging. So the proposed amendment is certainly a positive for landlords.
1: In Oman news, Saudi Arabia faces a growing security challenge from Yemen's Houthi movement, particularly because of the group's missile and drone capabilities and its ability to threaten Saudi territory and vital regional shipping routes. Riyadh has significant military resources of its own, but intercepting drones and missiles, protecting critical infrastructure, and dealing with attacks launched from Yemen remain complex challenges. Radio Islam spoke to Professor Mohammed Al-Misri, Professor of Media Studies at the Doha Institute for Graduate Studies, about what military and regional options are available to Saudi Arabia in responding to the Houthi threat.
3: They have reached out to allies for help, but they are not willing at this point to commit to any kind of kinetic military action, troops on the ground or airstrikes or anything like that. So the Saudis are kind of stuck. And the problem for the Saudis is that they've already gone to war against the Houthis. There was the 7-year war from 2015 to 2022, and they were not able to defeat the Houthis. And it was a very costly war for the Saudis.
1: In Palestine news, graduation has become a powerful symbol of resilience for university students in Gaza after almost 3 years of war, displacement, and the destruction of education. More than 63 university buildings have been destroyed, while nearly 1,400 university students have been killed. Despite losing homes, family members, and years of normal education, these students have managed to complete their studies, turning what once seemed impossible into a moment of achievement.
4: It is a feeling filled with joy and hope beneath this black robe. We lived through the hardship of war and displacement during this period, and today is a culmination of everything we've experienced and endured.
1: The upcoming UN General Assembly, Kyiv says the talks could advance diplomatic efforts aimed at ending the more than 4-year war with Russia, with discussions expected to include de-escalation, energy and food security, and the protection of civilians. Zelensky also thanked Trump for the recent visit to Kyiv by U.S. envoys Steve Witkoff and Jared Kushner as Washington continues diplomatic engagement with Ukraine. He said pursuing a peace process remains Kyiv's top priority and that Ukraine is prepared to take further steps through negotiations.
5: The planned Trump-Zelensky meeting comes as the United States continues its efforts to engage both Ukraine and Russia, while the upcoming UN General Assembly is bringing world leaders together in New York amid continuing international concern over the war. Zelensky also thanked Trump for signing into law a new sanctions measure targeting Russia. Media reported that the law targets Russia's energy and defense sectors, as well as its covert oil tanker fleet.
1: In finance news, the rand is trading at 16.26 to the dollar, 21.78 to the pound, 18.69 to the euro, and 4.33 to the Saudi rial. Gold is trading at $4,357.74 a fine ounce, and Brent crude oil at $101.38 a barrel. Our Salah times in Johannesburg, Asr Shafi sets in at 3.27 p.m. and Asr Hanafi is at 4.22 p.m. And in Durban, Asr Shafi sets in at 3.16 p.m. and Asr Hanafi is at 4.09 p.m. I am Jawaria Parak with your Radio Islam News. The time is 6 minutes past three.
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0: Assalamu alaikum wa rahmatullahi wa barakatuh and welcome. It's the afternoon mix. I'm Najma Bibi Noor Mohammed, keeping you company till 4 o'clock this afternoon. Alhamdulillah, what a beautiful Monday it is, and also one that leads up to a potential long weekend. That's only if, of course, you've played your cards right and taken the day off. But for those of you who are teachers and looking forward to the school break that's coming up as well, alhamdulillah for that as well. And I just hope the weather holds up so you can still do lots of fun things with the little ones as we build up into the holiday mood. Now, speaking of the holiday mood, I know that there is a public holiday this week as well. So we're going to be seeing a lot of Heritage Day and Cultural Day post, just to, you know, encompass the significance of the diversity that we have in South Africa. And alhamdulillah for that. Coming up on the show today, we have lots to chat about. We're going to be starting with a very interesting conversation around cases where, you know, financial gain is alleged to be the motive behind life, killing off a life or insurance policy holders. So we're going to be expanding on that shortly. And then later on, we're going to be focusing a little bit on peace, because today is the International Day of Peace. So we're just going to be focusing a bit on how we can navigate real life problems and situations with the aspect of peace, and just keeping in mind the current ongoings in our country, which has shocked us in terms of, you know, the discovery of the many female bodies and the ongoing of killing on different parts of South Africa as well. So we'll touch a little bit about that. But right now, though, there are growing concerns around cases where financial gain is alleged to be a motive behind the killing of a life insurance policy holder. The National Financial Ombuds Scheme is raising concern over so-called murder for money cases, where beneficiaries are accused of orchestrating the deaths of policy holders in order to access insurance payouts. According to the NFO, South African life insurers detected 38 such cases in 2024, up from 14 to 2020. In 2023, the NFO is now calling for stronger safeguards, including proof that the person whose life is insured has given informed consent when someone else takes out cover on their life. Now, to help us unpack this issue, we are joined by Insiba Sheslali, the manager and the adjudication in the life insurance division of the National Financial Ombuds Scheme. Good afternoon, and thank you so much for joining us.
1: Good afternoon, and thank you for having us.
0: Now, Nsibe, I think it's so great that we're chatting to you, because, you know, the NFO says that South African life insurance detected 38 murder for money cases in 2024, which is up from 14, which was, you know, information shared in 2023. Let's look at what is driving this increase and how serious of a problem this is.
1: Great question. Before I answer that question, I'd just like to remind your listeners about our mandate to those who do not know what we do. We do not just handle long-term insurance complaints. We resolve disputes against financial service providers relating to banking products and services, credit agreements, long and short-term insurance. And we do this through mediation, conciliation, recommendations, or as a last resort by formal determination. So in order to achieve our mandate and resolve these disputes speedily, we follow a process which is informal, free to complainants, easily accessible, cost-effective, and which takes equity and finance into consideration. Coming back to your question, yes, ASISA reported that there were 38 alleged murder for money cases in 2024 compared to 14 cases in 2023. Obviously, this interest is concerning because it suggests that some individuals may be exploiting life and funeral insurance products for criminal gain. The financial incentive created by insurance benefits coupled with policies being taken out on another person's life may create opportunities for abuse where appropriate safeguards are lacking. Thank you.
0: Thank you so much for clarifying that and also telling us a little bit about what you do. But I think just to help our listeners understand a little bit, right? When a beneficiary is suspected of being involved in the death of a policyholder, let's just help them understand what happens to the insurance claim while the criminal investigation or court proceedings are underway?
1: Where a beneficiary has not been cleared and suspicion regarding the death of the life are short, the NFO will generally not investigate or make a ruling in that beneficiary's favor, while police investigations or criminal proceedings are still ongoing. This approach protects the integrity of the criminal justice system and avoids inconsistent outcomes, as you know that if we issue a ruling and then the court clears that person, and if we issue a ruling against that person and declining to assist, then the court clears that person, then that's inconsistent. So it also reflects the long-standing public policy principle that no one should benefit from their own unlawful conduct. Thank you.
0: That's an excellent explanation and point for our listeners as well, because I think it just gives us perspective, because obviously there are a few unanswered questions that come about. Now let's look at how does the NFO balance the need to protect the insurance system from fraudulent claims with the rights of beneficiaries, you know, who may ultimately

0: available evidence and policy terms, and each matter is, of course, considered on its own merits.
1: Definitely. Now, what happens when a criminal investigation takes years to conclude? Because we know these can take a lot of time. And I think just for our listeners to get clarity on this, and when can an insurer be required to assess a claim despite an unresolved criminal matter?
0: If, as I have stated, if there has been an unreasonable long delay and there is no sign that the criminal investigation will be concluded very soon, we do require insurers to assess the matter based on the available evidence. We must remember that the fact that there is a criminal investigation, it does not necessarily mean that the insurer is only relying on that, maybe an exclusion or on that alone. It may have other grounds as well. So that's why we say, please assess on the available evidence. If you have any other defenses, please raise those defenses so that we can consider the matter and make an appropriate ruling, because matters cannot remain ongoing for years. For instance, there was a recent case in our office where the beneficiary was, a person of interest, and there was a long delay, I think about 6 years. Then we said, no, this is unreasonable, and there's no progress whatsoever with regard to criminal proceedings. And we then requested the insurer to assess the matter on its own merits. And fortunately, they agreed to pay the claim.
1: And it's so good to hear that there is that sort of intervention that takes place, when the process has been taking quite some time. Now, I know that the NFO is calling for insurers to obtain proof of informed consent from the person whose life is being insured, right? Now, when someone else takes out the policy, we get that. But how would this safeguard work, and how would it help prevent the abuse of this?
0: We believe that such measures would strengthen consumer protection, and it will also improve accountability, and it will reduce opportunities for fraud, and it will also enhance public confidence in the insurance industry. For example, if the insured life is aware that NEBA has taken out a policy on my life, and the other one, SIPO, I mean, you cannot, if there's been a number of people who are now suddenly wants to cover you, then you can suddenly think that there's something amiss on that. And you will do speak to your family members, and it will do protect you at some point, if those people want to kill you.
1: That's such a good way of putting it, because it's just to help our listeners understand that, these are the steps that you can take to safeguard yourself. But what changes does the NFO believe are needed from insurers and regulators when it comes to strengthening consumer protection and to close potential loopholes, that could facilitate insurance fraud and abuse?
0: We are calling for insurers, maybe the regulator, to intervene and direct insurers to include, some mandatory informed consent so that, these life are short at application stage, they can be informed that this person wants to insure you, and then that person, the so-called life insured, will then agree, okay, that person can insure me, and that person has insurable interest. Look, we have received a number of complaints this year, which I think about 48% in our office relating to lack of insurable interest, which is also concerning, because if people are insuring people that they

0: not necessarily have a relationship with the life insured, then it's a problem. It's a problem in itself. Yes.
1: Definitely. Now, before you leave us, what's your final word that you'd like to leave our listeners with, especially when it comes to raising awareness around the ongoings of, insurance, life insurance policies, and the responsibility they have towards it?
0: Okay, the NFO position is simple. Nobody should profit from unlawful conduct, but allegations alone are not proof. We must balance public policy, finance and consumer protection. At the same time, the industry should introduce stronger safeguards, as we have already discussed about this, including requiring informed consent before insurance is taken out on another patient's life, to reduce opportunities for abuse and protect consumers. That's
1: definitely
0: it.
1: Thank you. Perfect. Thank you so much for your time this afternoon, Ms. Sinseba, and hopefully we'll have you again soon in the future.
0: You're welcome. Thank you. Bye.
1: Thank you. Thank you. Bye-bye. All right. That's it. We were having a conversation this afternoon with Mr. Nseba Sislale, the manager of adjudication in the life insurance division of the National Financial Ombuds Scheme. A very interesting discussion around the growing concerns that have come up around cases where financial gain is alleged to be the motive behind the killing of a life insurance policyholder. And we know there are, quite a few cases of these, especially listening to what, we've heard in our interview earlier on, but also just some of the stories that we may have found over the years online and in the news and in the internet. All right, coming up still on the show, we're going to be talking about the International Day of Peace, because it is a very important day, and we focus a lot on understanding, what the day is about, why was it inspired, and I want to look at a different concept here, and the angle being the meaning of peace in terms of real life situation, the peace of walking away, because we know that a lot of times the hardest thing to do is to walk away, especially in the heat of the moment when we find ourselves, in a conflict situation with someone. So we'll be expanding on some points to focus on a little later on. Now, though, let's take a quick ad break, inshallah. When we get back, we'll continue with our discussion. Stay tuned.
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4: 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That response begins with our feet. 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
1: Assalamu alaikum wa rahmatullahi wa barakatuh. Welcome back. It's the afternoon mix. I'm Najma Bibi with you till 4 o'clock. Now, as I mentioned earlier, on International Day of Peace is celebrated on the 21st of September, being today. And it is a day that is set aside to remind people around the world of the importance of peace and nonviolence and cooperation. Now, we know when we talk about things like peace, automatically we start thinking about the ongoing wars and conflicts that's around the world. And it is fitting that an International Day of Peace is set aside to raise the importance of maintaining peace in everyday aspects of our life, and not just only when it comes to, you know, countries that are afflicted by war. Now, the reason why we are discussing the International Day of Peace is because I think it forms as a great reminder in terms of how we can incorporate peace in our daily life. And I think when we look at the International Day of Peace being set aside by the UN, it also forms as a reminder that it brings about the discussion around the human cost of conflict. So we know that usually when there is conflict, there's a lot in terms of the violence affecting families, children, communities, and future generations. And I think even if we look at some of the parts of our own country where we have, gang violence going on, and we have, shootings and hijackings and kidnappings and all of these crimes that are impacting our community, we can see that the human cost is quite a large one, especially when it comes to conflict taking place in many of these zones. When we look at the International Day of Peace, it also encourages us to be peaceful in ways in which we resolve our disagreements. And this is one that I will elaborate on a bit later on, because we need to look at responding in a different manner as opposed to with anger and violence. And I know, alhamdulillah, for us being, you know, Muslim and following Islam and knowing that these are the ways that we need to be resolving conflict and having conversations when we are upset. At the same time, the International Day of Peace brings about and tries to create this promotion of tolerance and understanding, especially between people. Do you know there's many companies that actually invest in conflict management for staff members, because you want your staff members, your team members, to be able to manage conflict. You don't want to see it escalating to the point where it becomes violent. So understanding the International Day of Peace also is to try and minimize the amount of conflict that is ongoing in the different parts of our day. At the same time, we know that people come from different backgrounds, different upbringings, beliefs, opinions. So when we talk about tolerance, we're looking at that as a concept, that we must respect that we are different from others and others are different from us. And even though they may not do things or their beliefs are different to us, it doesn't mean that we need to now go about attacking them in a way that's going to escalate and who knows where it would go. At the same time, it also highlights the importance of safety and dignity. Now, we need to see that people feel, you know, people need to be able to feel secure in their own homes, in the communities, in the workplace. And this can be done by having a conversation around the elements that need to be, you know, put in place, and how important it is for us to be having safety and dignity. And I know a lot of times, you know, when we talk about the aspect of safety currently in Gauteng, in Johannesburg, we have found an increase in the amount of crimes. And I just touched on it because, yes, last week has been one of the most difficult week, I think, as South Africans, when we came across the many stories on each day, a revelation of a body being found and the gruesomeness around it. So I think this is something that we want as a reminder of International Day of Peace and what it means. We also look at it as something that encourages us to look at our own behavior. So when you think about peace, it should make you think about the way you are as an individual and what you are doing and how you are going about coordinating or managing different aspects in your life. It talks about how you speak to others, how you are treating others, and how you respond to disagreement. So this is definitely something that we should be looking at, especially when it comes to the concept of peace. And yes, it doesn't just mean that because today is the International Day of Peace that it's only now that I need to reflect on my behavior. Absolutely not. We need to be looking at it on the regular. And I think if parenthood has taught me one thing, it's that we must remember there are little ones that are following the footsteps that we're leaving behind. But most importantly, the behavior that we have, the way we carry ourselves is exactly the way they are going to be doing it for themselves as well. It also is something that we need to reflect on when it comes to the peace requiring effort. You know, a lot of times peace, we must remember that peace just doesn't simply happen. It's built through things like compassion, through empathy, through communication. And I think we should also add in respect here as well, because when we are respectful to someone else and we respect where they come from, their values, their belief systems, we are now able to remind ourselves that in order for peace to be maintained, it takes effort from both sides. We also look at it as a point of, you know, giving communities an opportunity to reflect, because sometimes, you know, what creates division, we need to look at ways that we can overcome that and look at what can bring people together. Because if we look at a day like the International Day of Peace, it's a reminder to us to be tolerant to our loved ones. I'll give you an example. You know, a lot of times in the community, we might find that the community might be without water for a day or two. And if you know you've got an elderly neighbor and you've got someone who isn't able to go fill water, maybe at the masjid, if they've got a borehole or wherever, you know, water is being accessed, using this as an opportunity to, you know, bridge that gap. Maybe you've greeted and they've just been a bit blunt and not really responded back. This is a time to overcome that. Go knock on the door and, you know, assist them where you can, because ultimately it's about showing that, you know, peace does require effort as well. And we know that, you know, the International Day of Peace is a reminder of it connecting global peace with personal peace. Ultimately, you know, sometimes creating peace starts with resolving conflict in our own homes, in our own relationships. You know, International Day of Peace is a reminder that peace is not only, you know, the absence of war, it's the presence of safety, things like respect and understanding and compassion in our everyday lives. And why is this such an important concept? I think it's because when we talk about peace, we always think about peace being something that is on a global scale. But when we bring it back home, there's so much that we can do to reflect on, to work on, to improve on, especially if we want to maintain family ties and build bonds and relationships. So with today's angle, and we're looking at peace in particular, we're looking at the peace of walking away. And why are we looking at the peace of walking away? A lot of times when you talk to someone who was involved in a conflict, maybe there was a disagreement with a loved one and it just got heated and it escalated and words were said. The one thing that a lot of people regret is the way in which they handled that. They wish that they walked away at a certain point. It takes a good amount of emotional intelligence to say to yourself, you know what, I'm going to stop right now before I say something that I'm going to regret. So it is important for you as an individual to build yourself to that point where you know when is the right time to walk away. For example, when we look at walking away from an argument, it's not just a realization that I don't want to say something that I'm going to regret, but it's also the realization that not every single disagreement needs to be won. A lot of people feel like I need to have the final say. And this forms as a reminder that sometimes choosing silence prevents unnecessary hurt. We know we've grown, you know, when we were younger, we heard the story. So the story would be about, I'll share the story because I'm not sure if everyone knows the story, but there was a story about, you know, someone giving their son nails and a hammer when he was angry and then said to him, go outside and, you know, knock these nails on the fence. And after a while, when he was done with the nails, and I think it's mom or dad said, listen, please take the nails out now. And so he removed the nails. And then the mom or dad said, do you see the holes that have now formed here? That's the power of your words. When you say something and it really hurts someone, you cannot take it back. You know, it's something that stays with them and you don't know how much damage it's going to do. So this is something that reminds us about the power and the peace of walking away. Now, sometimes it's also important for us to know when a friendship has become unhealthy. How often is it that we are talking to someone and their jokes are becoming disrespectful. And you know, we become, our body gives us the signs. Like, for example, if you know you're going to be having lunch with this person, or it's a braai that you've invited them for, then automatically you're not going to feel very keen on hanging around with them because you don't like the way they make you feel. Maybe it's something they say, maybe it's just the way they are. You know, it's something that just doesn't make you feel good. So when you feel this way about a relationship, then it tells you that it's time for some distance to be put between you and this person, because it's something that's not making you feel very good. Now, when a relationship is bringing this regularly, that aspect of disrespect and manipulation or emotional exhaustion, it is necessary to take a step back. Let's use an example, because I think when we give a real life scenario, it becomes a bit more easy for us to see exactly why these sort of friendships are not healthy for us. Let's say you have a friend who calls you up and says, okay, yes, let's meet for coffee. And then you say, oh no, I'm actually going to do something with someone else. Oh, you don't want to spend time with me. You don't like spending time with me anymore. As opposed to accepting that you are busy, they would rather choose to now make you feel guilty for not spending time with them. And if you know that this sort of friendship is one that keeps getting into a bit of a heated discussion and you barely agree on points, then this is a friendship that you can start distancing yourself from, because again, this is the piece of walking away. Now, another one is leaving without getting the last word. I know it can be very difficult, and I say this with the most amount of respect, because sometimes in a relationship or in a friendship or in a disagreement, we feel like we have to have the last say. Why do we feel the need to explain ourselves? Why do we need to feel like we have to be right before we move on? Sometimes it's better to just let people believe what they want to believe and move on. And the reason I say this is because there's a time and place for everything. You have times when you can have healthy disagreements, and there are times when you have unhealthy arguments, and that's when you need to know the difference, right? So the piece of walking away is also knowing that you can leave without having the last word or getting the last word in. Okay, then we also look at walking away from toxic environments. This is a very important one. It is very important for us to walk away from a toxic environment. Now, a lot of you might say, I can't do this. The toxic environment is my workplace, or it's the family situation, and how do I leave that? Now, this is another very big problem we have in our community, because sometimes it really is difficult to walk away from these situations, but a lot of people are sometimes in denial around this. And in this case, I'm saying, when you're having a conversation with someone and you can see there are certain things that don't align with you, or they make you feel, they're constantly picking on things like the way you look, or the constant question, when are you getting married? When are you having kids? And if these are the sort of things that you don't feel is helping you grow as a person, then it is important to maintain your distance, because ultimately it is important for you to recognize when an environment is impacting your well-being, because that is the most crucial point of realizing, I can do without this person constantly pointing out my faults and my flaws. Now, I know you're going to tell me, but Najma, I work in that environment. What do I do then? Then it's important for you to change the circle. If it's work and it's people that you spend your time with during your lunch break, then it's important maybe to not be spending time with them because of the kind of comments and the things that they're saying. If it's at home, and it's at conversations that are, you know, making you feel underwhelmed, then it's a bit of a difficult one, because, you know, telling family members, listen, I don't appreciate that, usually doesn't go very well. So it's important for us to just try and find the correct way to navigate around that conversation. It's also important for us to know the difference between walking away and running away. A lot of times when people walk away, they're like, yes, do that. Someone who's in the disagreement, that's all you like to do. I'm sure at some point in a disagreement, someone might have said that to you. You're a quitter. You always quit, or you just walk away, whatever the case is. Now, saying these sort of things, you know, in a disagreement might just be the other person's way of trying to get a reaction from you. So it's important for you to remember to remain calm. You have nothing to prove to them, and just continue as you are. But here's the question that I want you to think about. Are you leaving because you've thoughtfully recognized that this isn't healthy? Or are you just avoiding this because you know it needs to be addressed, but you just choose to not do that right now? So it is important for you to know the difference. The difference of walking away because you've thought about it, you realize this is not healthy and you don't want to engage in it, or it's easier for you to walk away because you want to avoid addressing this. So this is where you need to determine which of the two are you doing. Usually the walking away after recognizing it's something that's not healthy and you don't want to engage in, that makes a lot of sense. As opposed to, I'm just going away, I don't need this, I'm not prepared to deal with this right now, I'm avoiding this, even though it needs to be addressed. When I'm saying it needs to be addressed, it might be something important. It might be something in a relationship between a husband and a wife. And this is not something that you can just walk away from, you know. Sometimes that has to be addressed because it might be a very big life-changing discussion that's taking place, okay? Now, on the concept of peace, I think it's important for us to also, and I feel like we're doing this a lot, talking about this, because even on the show Bridging the Gap, we always talk a little bit about the boundary setting, but this is an important one. Setting the boundaries before we leave, absolutely important. Sometimes when we say walk away, we mean, okay, take a step away and deal with this, you know, so that you're not letting your anger get to you. But setting the boundaries also helps you because you know that you are having a conversation around it. So sometimes walking away might not be the immediate step to take. You could clear or have a clear conversation and set healthy boundaries, which will be enough to change the situation. So rather say, you know what, I don't feel like this is making any progress, we're not going anywhere, and or you can disagree respectfully, you know, as opposed to just walking away. You can look at the aspect of the boundaries there. Okay, when staying costs you your peace, ask yourself, what am I sacrificing emotionally, you know, mentally, physically, spiritually, just to keep the situation going? Now, I know by speaking about this automatically, you are thinking of a conversation or a relationship or something that made you feel this way. And it's important for you to look at what it costs you, because your peace is something that you have to prioritize, especially in this day and age. And I always say this, I love that we are alive in 2026 and alhamdulillah, you know, mental health wellness is just on another level. And the priority around mental health wellness is given and necessary because it allows us to capture the importance of the different aspects in our lives that need fixing. And when I say fixing, I mean our attention, because when we know, and if, for example, there's a cupboard door that's broken, we are not going to replace the entire cupboard. We would assess what the cupboard needs fixing on. So maybe the screws came loose and we need to get new screws to sort that out. And okay, we would do that. And these are the kind of things that help us, because ultimately, when we look at replacing an entire cupboard, that's not fixing the situation, but repairing what needs to be fixed would be the solution to that, because the cupboard might still be in good condition. Now, with that analogy in mind, we talk about the importance of recognizing, you know, what it's costing you, especially when it comes to staying in that conversation or that disagreement, right? So when we talk about sacrificing emotionally, mentally, spiritually, physically, we need you to ask these questions that are relevant so that you're able to determine, you know, what can I do? What would help me feel better? Would I feel better by telling this person off? The chances are in that moment you're going to say yes to yourself, because it seems very, you know, it seems something as very attractive, like, ah, you know what, this is going to be the perfect, let me teach them a lesson. But in the long run, when you sit down after your salah and you think about the day and what you've said, you're not going to feel good about the way you've left that situation. So sometimes the best thing to do is to walk away. At the same time, and I'm speaking about guilt because this is definitely something that we have, dealing with the guilt, right? So the guilt would be the first part when we say something that is not nice, that's quite nasty and it doesn't mean good. And then when we walk away, there's also a bit of guilt because you're now stepping back and you're looking at the situation and you realize that you can still care about someone and still recognize that you, you know, need to distance yourself from them. Because as much as you might feel like, you know what, this friend needs me, you know, without me, how are they going to get through certain things? And walking away for them might feel like this relationship is done. But it is also important for us to know when there are certain relationships that we have to break away from. And I think a lot of us struggle with this, especially when it comes to recognizing what it's doing to us as individuals. And then I think another one that we can look at is, you know, accepting that not every relationship is meant to last forever. There's also a saying that there's certain friendships and relationships that have a lifespan. Like, you start a journey with this person, you know, they're friends, you meet for coffee regularly, etc. And then there comes a point where either they get married, you get married, and then you're no longer in each other's days as much as you were. Your days are not consumed by conversation and telephone calls. It's now a case of occasional hello, hi here, and meeting up or whenever. But ultimately, you have to accept that there are some chapters of our life that are just meant to be that. Some people are part of that particular chapter of our lives. And then when we move forward, sometimes it means that that relationship with them doesn't move forward with us. Maybe we relocate. Maybe our lifestyle becomes one that doesn't accommodate, you know, having this sudden, you know, Wednesday afternoon cup of coffee, because now you are busy with the school run, or you have a job that's full time, no longer remote. So whatever the case is, just assessing and accepting that not every relationship might be meant to last forever, because that also helps us on our peace journey. And then choosing peace over proving a point. This is the most important one. It is important for us to recognize that we don't have to prove a point. Sometimes the biggest form of self-respect is deciding that you don't need to respond, because ultimately you might feel like you're going to retaliate or you want to convince someone, but to what end? You know, ultimately it is about you as an individual recognizing that you care too much about your mental health wellness to continue to, you know, indulge in a conversation with someone that is not going to allow you to feel good mentally and spiritually at the end of the day. So we do hope that these points around walking away have been helpful. I think, you know, usually when we focus on our conflict situations, there are two types of people. The one that has to, you know, have the last say in, and the one that just, you know, would quietly let it slide, because it's easier for them to just, you know, not engage in a disagreement as opposed to allow it to escalate. And when you determine which type of person you are, it becomes easier for you to navigate around this. Now, with that being said, it doesn't mean that being quiet solves the problem. No, being quiet might actually do the opposite. It might aggravate the person who is used to having a disagreement to the point where they have to prove their point. And as a result, they keep saying things and they keep saying things, and it makes you feel, you know, so irritable as you go along. But the point we're trying to make here is that ultimately recognizing that this is not good for my mental health, and I am not going to do something that leaves me feeling unpeaceful. All right. On that note, let us take a quick ad break. When we get back, inshallah, we will continue. Stay tuned.
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Assalamu alaikum. Welcome back. I'm Najwa Bibi with you till 4 o'clock. Before the break, we were just chatting about International Day of Peace and we were focusing a little on how we can incorporate peace in our daily life. Alhamdulillah, you know, this just forms as a reminder that there's so much happening around us. And I think we often put ourselves in other people's shoes and we look at the circumstances and the situations around the ongoings of the world and conflict in war-torn countries, what's happening in Palestine and in other parts of the world where there's constant, you know, war and conflict. And we think and we're making dua for peace and alhamdulillah for that. And I think the one thing we should also be including in our dua is the ability to maintain composure and calmness, especially when we are in a conflict situation. And I think it's easier for us to hurt our own loved ones because we know that at some point they're going to forgive us and things are going to be okay. So with regards to the International Day of Peace today, it is important for us to remember, I would say, that ultimately, by maintaining our family ties and by bringing about the love and peace with our loved ones, we would be able to find a way to navigate through some things that make us feel well. And I know it might feel like I'm contradicting everything that I said today, but by saying this point of maintaining peace, we are also saying that you should not compromise on your boundaries. With that being said, if there's someone or people in your life that are constantly bringing out the worst in you, then yes, maintain your distance. But ultimately, we are Muslim and we have to make sure that, you know, when you see someone, you are greeting them and you're doing the basic that you need to do. But if it means, you know, spending time with someone that drains your energy and doesn't really feel like the sort of person that you want to be around, then yes, in that case, definitely take a step back, evaluate your situation and as they say, cut your source loose and float to the top. Otherwise, they're going to bring you down with them. So it's important for us to see that. And on that point, and why I'm saying this is because, you know, just recently we've seen, you know, so many conversations around women's rights and around gender-based violence. And this is something that comes into play here because when we talk about the way we are managing conflict, it's a message for both our husbands, our wives, our sisters, our brothers, moms, dads, everyone. Because ultimately, before we look at individuals, we have to look at the way in which we handle conflict. Because a male might be the calm one in a relationship and the female might be the one that says the things that, you know, they don't mean in that moment. And then it might be reversed in other homes where it's the female that's quiet and always the one that is, you know, enduring the harsh words from the male. And then that becomes another issue. Or you might have another dynamic where there is the female, two females in the home, maybe two sisters or a mother and a daughter that constantly, you know, are in a very unhealthy relationship, especially around the aspect of peace. So whatever the case is, today is the International Day of Peace. So inshallah, allow yourself to do a bit of research around this and incorporate those techniques into your life. Because when we talk about boundary setting and walking away and knowing when to walk away, it always comes back to one point. And the point is that you as an individual owe it to yourself. You owe it to your self-respect, your self-esteem, your self-confidence to be in a position where you feel healthy and happy about a situation that you are in. On that note, we are going to wrap up for this afternoon. Jazakallah to Ziyad for making sure everything went smoothly on that side. Until next time, inshallah. Assalamu alaikum wa rahmatullahi wa barakatuh.

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2: Assalamu alaikum wa rahmatullahi wa barakatuh. It's Monday, the 21st of September 2026, corresponding to the 9th of Rabiul Thani 1448. In local news, South Africa's ambassador to the United States, Rolf Meyer, says sustained dialogue and better communication are needed to repair increasingly strained relations between Pretoria and Washington. His comments come as diplomatic tensions have intensified over U.S. visa restrictions targeting certain South Africans, as well as disagreements over land reform and other domestic policies. Meyer says South Africa needs to communicate its position more effectively in Washington and counter what he describes as misinformation about the country. Meanwhile, International Relations Minister Ronald Lamola says relations have reached a critically low point, although President Cyril Ramaphosa says Pretoria remains prepared to engage with Washington while defending South Africa's sovereignty. In other local news, as South Africa heads towards the November 4th local government elections, communities across KwaZulu-Natal are demanding a greater say in how their municipalities are run. In Msunduzi, the Msunduzi Association of Residents, Ratepayers and Civics, or MARC, has drawn up a community manifesto focusing on residents' concerns around service delivery, municipal finances and accountability. The initiative aims to put those demands directly to political parties and candidates ahead of the elections. Radio Islam spoke to Anthony Waldhausen, CEO of MARC, about why communities are moving beyond protests and complaints to demand a more direct role in shaping the local government agenda.
3: We're going to be having 36 parties plus a few independents that are contesting in this election, and none of them have spoken to these issues. Parties' manifestos are actually developed at a national level. They're not engaged with the residents, and this year is actually a grassroots initiative. The residents themselves came up with the actual priorities, 5 priorities in these wards.
2: In Oman news, tensions between Pakistan and Afghanistan have sharply escalated after Pakistan carried out airstrikes in Afghanistan's eastern Kunar and Paktika provinces. Pakistani authorities say the strikes targeted militant camps linked to groups including the Tehrik-e-Taliban Pakistan, or TTP, and the Balochistan Liberation Army, and claim 28 fighters were killed. The Taliban government disputes this account, saying the strikes hit civilian areas and killed 3 people, with 4 others injured.
4: This is a cruel and unjust act. The other countries must condemn this act. The bombardment by Pakistan, particularly the bombing of civilian areas during the night, is an injustice. I urge our government and other countries to condemn this violence.
2: In Palestine news, the deadly building collapse in Gaza City has once again exposed the horrific choices facing displaced Palestinian families. At least 20 people were killed when a 7-story building, already weakened by Israeli attacks, collapsed while families were sheltering inside because they had nowhere else to go. Behind the death toll are families who were forced to choose between sleeping inside damaged buildings or living in fragile tents with little protection from the elements. The Norwegian Refugee Council says hundreds of unsafe buildings remain occupied, while many families are already living in tents in poor condition. On Radio Islam's Palestine report, Mulana Ibrahim Musa weighed in on the reality of being displaced during Israel's ongoing genocide.
5: Survivors are saying that they had absolutely no alternative. Once again, look at the choices that people in Gaza have to face. Many of them saying that they believe death in a building is more bearable than life in a tent. And then within a building, they say they would prefer death by bombing rather than death by collapse. Unspeakable choices that people have to make.
2: And in world news, a powerful typhoon, Dujuan, is battering Japan, bringing torrential rain and winds of up to 194 kilometers per hour. More than 1.9 million people across six prefectures have been placed under evacuation orders, while around 50,000 households are without electricity. In Kanagawa, a landslide crushed a house, and firefighters fear a woman may be trapped underneath. In Chiba, a man was taken to hospital after becoming trapped while clearing debris. Around 300 flights have been cancelled, with some train services also suspended. The storm is the latest in a series of powerful Pacific systems, with meteorologists linking the heightened activity to an unusually strong El Nino. In finance news, the rand is trading at 16.26 to the dollar, 21.78 to the pound, 18.68 to the euro, and 4.33 to the Saudi rial. Gold is trading at $4,354.09 a fine ounce, and Brent crude oil at $100.66 a barrel. Al Salah times in Johannesburg, Asr Hanafi is at 4.22 p.m., Maghrib sets in at 6.06 p.m., and Isha is at 7.20 p.m. And in Durban, Maghrib sets in at 5.54 p.m., and Isha is at 7.11 p.m. I am Juwairia Parak with your Radio Islam News. The time is 6 minutes past four.
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0: Assalamu alaikum wa rahmatullahi wa barakatuh, and welcome to this interactive with me, Mumtaz Musa. Today we are talking about the unpopular opinion. You know that one thing that everyone seems to love, and you just sit there thinking, am I the only person who doesn't get it? Maybe it's food everyone raves about, a fashion trend you would never wear, a technology item everyone seems obsessed with, or perhaps it's something on social media that you simply cannot understand and hype around. And sometimes you keep quiet because you think surely everyone else can't be wrong. Maybe I'm the problem. So today we're giving you permission to say it. What is something everyone seems to love, but you absolutely don't understand the hype around? The most popular answer on this interactive was matcha. I'm going to start off with Aisha Khan. She says, I genuinely don't understand the obsession with sushi. I've tried it so many times and I still don't get it. Imran Patel says, air fryers. I know everybody loves them, but I still don't understand why mine has become the most important appliance in the kitchen. Nadia Muhammad says, designer bags. I cannot justify spending that much money on a bag just because it has a popular logo on it. Yusuf Ismail says, smartwatches. Everyone seems to have it, want it, but I don't feel like I need my wrist telling me I haven't taken enough steps. I already have enough people telling me what to do. Farah Isup says, I don't understand the hype around constantly posting your life on social media. For example, you're taking a picture of everything because the event didn't happen if there's no pictures. Some moments are actually nicer when nobody else knows about them. Samir Kasim says, those expensive coffees with names I can barely pronounce. Just give me a normal cup of coffee and don't ask me what size I want. I'll tell you small, medium or large. Zainab Ibrahim says, obsession with being busy. People wear exhaustion as if it's a badge of honor. I actually like having nothing planned on a certain time or day. Shazia Omar says, certain fashion trends, just because everyone is wearing them, it doesn't mean it looks good. While we're talking on fashion trends, a lot of people mentioned a new type of shoe for women where the toes are split and it quite looks like a hoof. And a lot of people say they don't understand the fashion sense behind this, but all stores seem to have it. Another one that was very popular on this would have to be pedal. A lot of older people said they don't see the hype around pedal, but there was some goodness that came out of it where a poster did share that pedal has got a lot of people becoming fit and rethinking fitness in a fun way. And Anonymous wants to say Ozempic. A lot of people are on this medication for weight loss because we have to fit a certain trend. While there are health concerns and pharmaceuticals have been pushing weight loss drugs for many years, Ozempic seems to have become one of the most designer drugs currently on the market. So with this, and perhaps that is why the conversations like this is worth having, we live in a world where trends can make us feel as though there is right way to enjoy something. If everyone is buying it, watching it, wearing it, eating it, or even posting it, we can sometimes feel as though we're supposed to feel the same way, but we don't. Having a different opinion doesn't necessarily mean everyone else is wrong. And liking something simply because it is popular doesn't necessarily mean you genuinely like it either. Sometimes these little, seemingly insignificant opinions remind us of something more important. We are allowed to have our own preferences. And perhaps a real lesson is learning how to say, it's just not for me, without needing everyone else to agree. Because not every difference needs an argument, and sometimes it's just an unpopular opinion. Until tomorrow, assalamu alaikum wa rahmatullahi wa barakatuh.
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1: Allama Abu Sayyid rahimahumullah in stanza 17 of Qasida Burda, he says, فَلَا تَرُمْ بِالْمَعَاصِ كَسْرَةَ شَهْوَتِهَا إِنَّ الطَّعَامَ يُقَوِّي شَهْوَةَ النَّهِمِ. Do not try through committing sin to subdue sensual desires. Verily, the food increases desire for gluttonous person. So the poet felt the need for a spiritual guide, and we spoke about that. And it's through someone who, it is as though, you know, someone has asked it, what is the need for reforming yourself at the end of a spiritual guide? Give the nafs whatever it desires, its strength will diminish. So Allama Busayri refutes that by saying that

which will return with vengeance, causing one to scratch even more. So by sinning, one will never be satisfied. The reason being, by sinning, the strength of one's desires increase, the desire of the nafs becomes stronger. One sin leads to another. A person looks at a member of the opposite gender. This creates a desire within him, which leads to further acts of fornication. Alam Busair explains this by saying that the desire of a gluttonous person never comes to an end. No matter how much food he's given, he desires even more next time round. Similarly, the thirst of a person who drinks salty water is not quenched, but actually increased. This is the condition of a sinner. He desires to commit more and more sins, and then he continues in that regard. Nabi Sallallahu Alaihi Wasallam has outlined, and he said that inna sidqa yahdi ila al-birr wa inna al-birra yahdi ila an-nar ila al-jannah. A truthfulness conveys a person towards righteousness, and righteousness conveys a person to Jannah. On the other hand, a person commits falsehood. Falsehood conveys a person towards evil. Evil conveys a person to the fire of Jahannam. Person habitually speaks lies until he's recorded by Allah as a liar. So one thing leads to another thing. One thing leads to another thing. You know, Mawlana Shafi'i rahimahullah said that the person gains enjoyment at the time he commits a sin. However, thereafter he faces problems, difficulties. And then it becomes more difficult for him. The person desires to look at the opposite gender, but if he closes his eyes, at that time it's difficult. But once that lady has passed, or that man has passed, the picture has gone from the screen, then you experience an enjoyment in the heart, which will remain with you. But if you actually then go after that sin, it draws you into more sins, and then it leaves you in a miserable state. So, you know, on the one hand, you repel the desire for evil with righteousness, and that is our teachings of Islam. On the other hand, the Western teachings, the hedonistic way, that get more into it and try to fulfill yourself, but there's no end to it, and the more you get into it, the more you're drawn into it. So the only way to destroy the power of nafs al-ammara is to shut the door, and by which one gains strength. Sin it is the sickness, and it is the calls of the nafs, and one needs the tonic for that. The antidote is to control the nafs, to bring it subservient, and to manage the nafs. والنفس كالطفل إن تهمل شب على حب الرضا وإن تفتمه ينفطم. Your nafs desires like a child, an infant. If you let him keep on drinking, you will become age or the habit of drinking, and if you wean it, it will stop. So Allama Busairi provides a proof for his claim that he briefly mentioned one proof for his claim, and in this line he offered a more detailed example of how to control the nafs. He says a child is breastfed until the age of 2. Since it's formed the habit, it does not want to leave the breast milk after this period. If no attention is paid to weaning the child will remain desirous of milk. It has been documented that some non-Muslim ladies breastfed their child until the age of 8 and 9. However, if an effort is made, then the child will be weaned. So the nafs al-ammara is like the child. If from the beginning an effort is made to correct it by means of teaching and instruction, then and it's not left free and restricted, restrictions are placed on it, then it will become straightened. If left on its own, its evil habits become firm. It is then extremely difficult to control it. If a horse is left to roam wherever it wants, it will drop its rider in a valley of destruction from where it will be difficult to emerge. So there's an indication that just as there's difficulty in weaning the child, so too there's some difficulty, effort that is required in cleansing the nafs of the evil characteristics. But eventually, the outcome is the positive one. وَالنَّفْسُ رَاغِبَةٌ إِذَا رَغِبْتَهَا وَإِذَا تَرُدَّ عَلَىٰ قَلِيلٍ تَقْنَوْ. The desire of the nafs will continue increasing when you fuel it. 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If nafs is left unattended, it will become habitual to low things. If you encourage it towards virtuous qualities, it will become attached in that way. Mawla yusalli wa sallim da'iman abada ala habibika khairil khalki kullihimi.

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1: Welcome to the program, Sister Juwaira. Assalamu alaikum wa rahmatullahi wa barakatuh.
2: Wa alaikum salam wa rahmatullahi wa barakatuh. Thanks for having me.
1: Starlight edition, groups oppose Eskom's proposed 8.83% tariff hike.
2: That's right. Civil society and civic groups are warning that higher power costs could add to pressure on households and small businesses. The public has until October the 2nd to comment on the proposal, which would see Eskom's direct customers pay the higher tariff from April 2027, while municipal bulk purchases would increase by just over 8% from July. The Better Governance Initiative and AfriForum are among those opposing the increase, while Action SA Gauteng has raised concerns about how the proposed tariff structure could affect lower consumption households.
1: Record tally of parties' contest polls.
2: Yes, a total of 69 political parties and 12 independent candidates are set to contest the eThekwini Metro in the upcoming local government elections. The crowded field includes several newly formed parties, among them the eThekwini Ratepayers Political Movement, KZN Independence, and the Service Delivery Party. Political analysts say the large number of contestants could fragment the vote, making it harder for any single party to secure a clear majority in the council. The ratepayers movement says it entered politics after struggling to influence municipal decisions from outside the political system.
1: Siput dental program's fate hangs in the balance, Cape Argus.
2: The South African Dental Technicians Council is considering whether to suspend CPUT's dental technology program after the university's urgent court bid to stop the process was dismissed by the Western Cape High Court. The council must now consider CPUT's representations before deciding whether to seek Health Minister Aaron Motsoaledi's consent for the suspension. The council had initially announced the program's suspension earlier this year, but later reversed that decision and gave CPUT an opportunity to make representations.
1: The Middle East IXS kicks off tour in attempt to gain support for war on Iran.
2: With opposition to Iran, the Iran war growing inside the United States, U.S. Secretary of War Pete Hegseth is taking his message to military training programs across the country in an effort to build public support for the conflict. His new Send Me tour draws on Christian scripture and America's military history to promote military service and the country's role in overseas conflicts. The campaign comes as the war places a growing financial burden on Washington, with U.S. military costs estimated at $43.6 billion, while Hegseth's net favorability has fallen to minus 24 points amid mounting frustration over the conflict and continued U.S. military involvement in the Middle East.
1: Shukran. Assalamu alaikum wa rahmatullahi wa barakatuh.
2: My pleasure. Wa alaikum salam wa rahmatullahi wa barakatuh.
1: That was Sister Juwaira with the afternoon look at the newspapers.
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1: PMC of Ekurhuleni, mayoral candidate Nongo Solo, says the discovery of a ninth woman's body in Ekurhuleni this morning must mark a point where the country stops functioning as if it's business as usual. Welcome to the program, our guest. Nongo, good afternoon and welcome to the program.
2: Afternoon. Thank you for inviting me and greetings to your listeners as well.
1: The discovery of the ninth woman's body has shocked many residents. What is your understanding of the situation on the ground?
2: Let me first say condolences to the families that have lost their daughters, their mothers, their sisters, their aunts in such a tragic situation. I mean, our thought is that I think the society has always been loud about the visibility of police. But I think what is more important is the appearance and the visibility of the Minister of Women. I mean, that position, we should not take it lightly, because the minister herself earns over a million per annum. And if you multiply that by 5 years, you can imagine how much that money can actually capacitate the visibility of not just police, but also what we call community police program, which is CPF. Those are just general individuals within the community that are prepared to ensure that every citizen within the community is safe and sound. I think a week ago in our community, in Ekurhuleni, Tsakane specifically, we found police guys cleaning a school called Michael Mkwana's, which was also part of a shock, because this happens in the midst of these killings that are happening, which we don't just call it a gender-based violence, but a gender-based violence and femicide. And we are finding policemen or subs cleaning a school when it's rife in Ekurhuleni. And so we are not just in grief, we are also in shock of how there is a lack of political will. And through Madlanga, we learned that it's not just political will, but it's what we call a deliberate political economy inefficiency, where we find our politicians, where we find our officials working in partnership with criminal syndicates and drug syndicates. And I think it's an unfortunate situation that we find ourselves in as citizens in the country. But part of why we are mayoral candidates this year, and in why we have taken a position to be in political space, moving from activism, is so that we stop crying from the outside and we become practical solutions within political spaces and power decision-making tables.
1: Yes, certainly. The practical solutions is what really required at this time. Now, in this particular instance, you know, you're calling for Ekurhuleni-wide emergency security response. What would that look like in practical terms?
2: I think in practical terms, we should also apply what our society has always been advocated for. Our society has not always been advocated for just borders within the those PF and community patrolling. But it was also a call for CCTV, you know, to come and play. And part of our pillars of those movement for change is that exactly, that there should be enough visibility, which includes CCTV. So we always had been clear as People's Movement for Change that in the first year of our leadership in council, we should train the unemployed. We should train those lacking skills. We should train the young and the old. We should train, including the graduates and dropouts, and we should also train what we call our brothers and sisters, whom we always define as drug addicts. We should train them to be plumbers, electricians, to have soft skills and stuff like that. But most importantly, what is important is that we should train them to be coders, because it is them who must then produce what the security that we are advancing for. And these are the guys that when we come and want to build a functional, safer Ekurhuleni municipality, these are the part of guys that should be part of what we call service delivery drivers. So the service delivery driver should include these graduates, include the dropout, include the unemployed, include the young and the old, also the former professionals, to say we must convert what we call our app. I'm sure you know that in Ekurhuleni there's what we call City of Ekurhuleni app, where when you have a storm blockage, or you have a water blockage, or a sewage blockage, or where you see a pothole, or there's a mast light not working, you report, or there's a load shedding, you report on that app. But we need to get to a reality that politicians will never solve problems in the society. Politicians are there to monitor that problems are getting solved and to actually quicken the process to make it better. But the challenge we are having is that politicians want to be politicians, and at the same time, they want to be professionals. So as People's Movement for Change, we need to make sure that for the first year, we get people competent and skilled to actually have the right skills to run the municipality for safety, for service delivery, and for all of that. And then we convert this app that I'm talking about into an app that functions more like an Uber, where our service delivery drivers, anyone that is actually experiencing a problem, they're able to request in that app. And all the professionals that we have trained, including soft skills professionals for the year, they're able to respond to that, which includes the safety and security. And that is what we call the CCTVs that must be functioning around Ekurhuleni. And I think it's our passion to ensure that we educate the young and the old in the first year that we're going to be governing in Ekurhuleni. And I think that will bring about solution in terms of safety. It will bring about solution not just for people to manage CCTVs, but also just for simple service delivery, like a mast light being on. You know, you can't be calling a councillor who's just a mere politician to say our light is off. You should record that problem into the app and let those people who are skilled come and actually immediately solve that problem, because it is just those small and things that make people take advantage. The lack of police visibility, the lack of mass lights being on, you know, and the lack of cameras being functional.
1: Yeah, yes, certainly. We hope that the call will be made, and that what is in the best interests of Ekurhuleni will unfold. Thank you very much for chatting to us.
2: Thanks for the opportunity.
1: Go well. Bye-bye. That was our guest speaking to us about the situation in Ekurhuleni and what needs to unfold in the coming days as we move towards the elections. Yes, so a lot to discuss, a lot to reflect on in the coming days, and looking at different options, different possibilities, and all of this needs to be kept in front of us in terms of making our decisions and going forward in terms of taking things forward. We've been discussing with you on the issue of the last moments of a person's life and how the soul is responded to, and what is it that happens when a soul leaves this world. إذا خرجت روح المؤمن تلقاه ملكان يسئدانها. 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And then it is said, a pure soul comes from the earth. May Allah bless you in the body in which you lived. May Allah bless you in the body in which you lived. فينطلق به إلى ربه. And then it is taken to Allah subhanahu wa ta'ala. On the other hand, ثم انطلقوا إلى وإن الكافر إذا خرجت روحه And when the infidel, the kafir soul, comes out, and then وَذَكَرَ مِنْ نَتْنِهَا وَذَكَرَ لَعْنًا, and then there is mention of its stench and also the curse upon it. وَيَقُولُ أَهْلُ السَّمَاءِ رُوحٌ خَبِيثَةٌ جَاءَتْ مِنْ قِبَلِ الْأَرْضِ. 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So it says the dwellers of the heavens will say an evil soul has come, and they will command to take it away till the end of the term. And Abu Hurairah narrates further that Allah's messenger then put the edge of his cloak that he was wearing over his nose in this way. He covered it. That Nabi sallallahu alayhi wa sallam, فَرَدَّ رَسُولَ اللَّهِ وَسَلَّمْ رَيْتَةً كَانَتْ عَلَيْهِ عَلَىٰ أَنْفِهِ هَكَذَا. So this is a severe and stark warning for us, that how we live our lives, that is how we will leave this world, and the concern of what will happen to us. إِذَا حُذِرَ الْمُؤْمِنُ أَتَتْ مَلَائِكَةُ 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When a believer's death approaches, the angels of mercy come with white silk and say, come out pleased with Allah, and He is pleased with you. To Allah's mercy, favor, and provisions, to such an Allah who is not angry with you. And the soul emerges with fragrance like that of the sweetest musk. They then take him one after another till they bring him to the gates of the heavens, saying, what a sweet smell that is here to you from the earth. Then they take him to the souls of the believers who are overjoyed in seeing him. فَيَقُولُونَ أَطْيَبِ هَذَا الرِّيحَ الَّتِي جَاءَتْكُمْ مِنْ أَرْضٍ فَيَأْتُونَ بِهِ أَرْوَاحُ الْمُؤْمِنُونَ فَلَهُمْ أَشَدُّ فَرْحًا بِهِ مِنْ أَحَدِكُمْ بِغَائِبِهِ يَقْدُمُ عَلَيْهِ فَيَسْأَلُونَهُ مَاذَا فَعَلَ فُلَانٌ مَاذَا فَعَلَ فُلَانٌ فَيَقُولُونَ دعوه فإنه كان في غم الدنيا فيقول قد مات. Then they take the soul to the believers who are overjoyed on seeing him, more than one of you can be on the return of someone who has been away. And they ask him about different people, how they are. Then they say, let him be for a while alone, who has come from the grief of this world. And then they will say, but one of them will say that he has died, he's not here with you. They say that he has been taken to his destination in the fire of Jahannam. On the other hand, that happens to one. So when a disbeliever is in the point of death, when the disbeliever is on the بين الكافر إذا احتضرت أتته الملائكة العذاب بمسح فيقولون أخرجي ساخطة مسخوطة عليك إلى عذاب الله عز وجل فتخرج كأنتن ريح جيحة كحتى يأتون به إلى باب الأرض فيقولون ما أنتن هذه الريح حتى يأتون به إلى أرواح الكافرون. That when the disbeliever is on the point of death, the angels of punishment bring him a hairy rough bay and say that emerge to the punishment of Allah, Allah the Mighty, the Glorious, while He is displeased with you, angry at you, and you are cursed and displeased. The soul emerges with the horrible stench of a decayed corpse. You take it to the gate of the earth, into the heavens, where the angels say, what a terrible odor. They take him to the souls of the disbelievers. So the souls of the believers inquire from the now coming soul about their known ones or whom they had left behind in the world. That is what happens. And the gates of the earth is really the gates of the lowest heavens, or it may be the gate of the earth, meaning the earth itself. So this is, on the one hand, great glad tidings for us on what happens in the Akhirat. On the other hand, a warning and a reminder that Allah subhanahu wa ta'ala save us from all the horrifying stages of the Akhirah. In the verse of the Noble Quran, Almighty Allah says, لَقَدْ كَانَ فِي قَصَصِهِمْ إِبْرَةٌ لِأُولِي الْأَلْبَابِ. Indeed, in the stories that have been narrated in the Quran, there is a Ibra. So on one occasion, a person complained of drought to Hassan Basri. Hassan Basri advised, seek the forgiveness of Allah. Another person then complained of poverty. Hassan Basri again advised, seek the forgiveness of Allah. A third person then said, please make dua to Allah to grant me a child. Hassan Basri replied, seek the forgiveness of Allah. A fourth then complained, his orchard was in need of rain, and Hassan Basri advised, seek the forgiveness of Allah. The people were surprised that he gave the same advice to four different people who had four different complaints. And then they asked him the reason for this. They said, I did not give them this advice from my own side. In Surah Nuh, Allah says, وَاسْتَغْفِرُ رَبَّكُمْ إِنَّهُ كَانَ غَفَّارًا. Seek the forgiveness of your Rabb. Indeed, he is most forgiving. If you seek his forgiveness, يُرْسِلِ السَّمَاءَ عَلَيْكُمْ مِدْرَارًا, will cause the skies to rain down, rain upon you in abundance. وَيُمْدِدْكُمْ بِأَمْوَالٍ, and he will increase you in wealth and sons. وَيَجْعَلْ لَكُمْ جَنَّاتٍ, and he will grant you gardens. وَيَجْعَلْ لَكُمْ أَنْهَارًا. So the reminder is that sinning is often the cause of our worldly problems, and repenting to Allah is the universal solution. Allah subhanahu wa ta'ala make us from those who repent to Him at all times, and those who يَسْتَمِعُونَ الْقَوْلَ فَيَتَّبِعُونَ أَحْسَنَ. That's where we leave it for this afternoon, inshallah. We'll be back with you tomorrow afternoon.
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3: Assalamu alaikum wa rahmatullahi wa barakatuh. It's Monday, the 21st of September 2026, corresponding to the 9th of Rabiul Thani, 1448. In local news, police have widened their investigation into the deaths of 9 women in Ekurhuleni after the body of another woman was found in a dam in Maraka, Soweto. The woman, believed to be in her 20s, was found wrapped in a blanket, bringing the number of victims being examined as part of the broader investigation to 10. Police say they have not established that the cases are connected and are cautioning against speculation that a serial killer is operating in Gauteng. A specialized team, including experts who study criminal behavior, is working to establish whether there are links between the cases. Three suspects appearing in court over the latest Ekurhuleni murder are being investigated separately. In other local news, artificial intelligence is increasingly changing the way election campaigns are conducted, from how political messages are created and targeted to how voters engage with candidates and parties. AI tools can help campaigns produce content quickly and tailor messages to specific audiences, but they also raise concerns around misinformation, deepfakes, and the manipulation of political information. As AI-generated content becomes harder to distinguish from genuine material, voters may face greater difficulty determining what is authentic during election campaigns. On Radio Islam's debrief report, Juanita Hunter spoke to us about how artificial intelligence is reshaping political messaging, misinformation, and voter engagement.
4: Allows for fake news at scale. You can do 100 fake videos of the president saying all sorts of things, and it can spread like wildfire on social media. And the manual process of reporting each and every one of them may not be efficient.
5: Now, if you're an ordinary person and you're wondering, why must I care about the fact that politicians may use false information or bad actors? Because we've seen in other elections that it can have a bearing on the manipulation and outcome of elections.
3: On the African continent, 7 Ethiopian armed groups have formed an alliance against Prime Minister Abiy Ahmed's federal government, raising fears of further instability in the country. The groups accuse the government of presiding over war, mass destruction, and severe poverty, and warn that Ethiopia could face disintegration. The alliance comes amid renewed tensions in the northern Tigray region, where government and TPLF forces have reportedly been massing troops along the border. A 2-year civil war in Tigray ended with an African Union peace agreement in 2022, but tensions have remained high, with both sides accusing each other of violating the deal.
6: The groups involved include Amhara nationalist Fano militia and the Oromo Liberation Army. The Fano fought alongside federal forces during the Tigray War, but took up arms against the government in 2023 after authorities moved to disarm them.
3: In Palestine news, after nearly 3 years of war and displacement, children in Gaza are returning to classrooms, but not to anything resembling a normal school day. In Gaza City, one school has been set up across about 10 tents, giving children a chance to learn after years in which survival repeatedly came before education. Displaced families struggled to maintain schooling as children were forced to fetch water and help with basic necessities, while lessons were repeatedly interrupted by bombardment and displacement. For mothers like Rana Tota, seeing her children dress for school and return to learning again felt like getting a small piece of ordinary family life back. On Radio Islam's Palestine report, Mulana Ibrahim Musa spoke about the state of education and the impact on Gaza's children.
7: The Gaza school system, one of the most developed in the Arab world. Before the war, 97% literacy rate has been systematically dismantled. 98% of the school buildings in Gaza are damaged. Obviously, we have the 20,000 school-age children who have been killed during the genocide. Over 500 teachers, and the destruction extends beyond those to obviously items in classrooms like desks and seats and school boards, etc. This is having a devastating effect on the cognitive and social development of Gaza's children.
3: And in world news, CNN, MS Now and Politico have taken legal action against the Trump administration over restrictions on access to the White House. The three news organizations say their journalists' credentials were revoked after President Donald Trump announced the ban, forcing reporters to cover the administration from outside the White House grounds. The case has now moved into federal court, where the organizations are challenging the restrictions on press access and raising First Amendment concerns.
8: Trump had announced the ban in a social media post on Friday, accusing CNN, MS Now, and Politico of what he called fake news, and alleging that the organizations were reporting fiction and lies about the president and his administration. Trump also indicated that other media organizations could face similar restrictions.
3: In finance news, the rand is trading at 16.25 to the dollar, 21.73 to the pound, 18.64 to the euro, and 4.32 to the Saudi rial. Gold is trading at $4,340.54 a fine ounce, and Brent crude oil at $100.05 a barrel. Our Salah times in Johannesburg, Maghrib sets in at 6.06 p.m. and Isha is at 7.20 p.m. And in Durban, Maghrib sets in at 5.54 p.m. and Isha is at 7.11 p.m. I am Juwairia Parak with your Radio Islam News. The time is 7 minutes past five.
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6: Genocide is not a legal abstraction. 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Now, we are asked to respond. South Africa. That response begins with our feet. 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Walk for freedom. 4th of October 2026. 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Be there.

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1: Assalamu alaikum wa rahmatullahi wa barakatuh, and welcome to the Daily Roundup on Radio Islam International. 16 minutes past 5, and it is Monday, the 21st of September. The year running very fast away from all of us. Before we know it, the month of September is over, and we've got 3 months left in this year before we hit the next year that's in the Gregorian calendar. Well, my name is Anisa Isaac, and I'll be keeping you company, inshallah, until later this evening. Don't forget, our town hall debate starts at 7, and you can catch it live here on Radio Islam International, as well as on other radio stations like Voice of the Cape, as well as Radio 786. And inshallah, wherever you are in South Africa, I hope you're tuning in to get an understanding of what's happening in the political sphere of our country as we go to the 4th of November, the day of

halal, whether it is banking, whether it is products, whether it is, you know, whatever it is. And he was saying something about certification. Now, we all look for halal certification. And he was talking about the trust that comes with halal certification. And something that he said really caught my attention. He said, for us, when we look at anything halal, it's the certification shouldn't be the most important thing. The trust in what that person or that company produces, that brand holds, should be what we look at. So that brand that is producing it, whether they have a certification or not, we should be, as Muslims, able to trust them, knowing that they would hold halal as being something so important to us that they cannot move away from that. Everything that we do. And the other thing he said was that halal is the way we live our lives. So ethics, manners, you know, all those things that make us Muslim or make our character Muslim is what he was talking about. And one of the things that really struck me was I kept asking myself, are we really one ummah? Because there were different thoughts and, you know, people talking about it. No argument, but people, you know, generally having a good debate. So how many of us as Muslims truly believe that we are part of one ummah, not just in words, not just when we see a devastating image from Gaza or our hearts break for a moment, not just when a mosque is attacked, when innocent people are killed, or when something so horrific happens that it becomes impossible to look away, but every day? Are we truly one ummah every day? What does it actually mean to belong to the ummah of our Nabi sallallahu alayhi wa sallam? And perhaps more importantly, what does that belief require from us? Because it's very easy to say that we stand with Palestine. It's easy to share posts or easy to express outrage, easy to condemn a government anywhere in the world or a political leader, a military, a corporation or an institution. And sometimes we even find ourselves looking towards other people outside our faith community and thinking, finally, someone is speaking the truth. We see Jewish voices speaking against Zionism, and we see Israeli voices challenging the actions of their own government, and we see Western activists, academics and journalists and ordinary citizens campaigning for Palestinian rights, and we welcome those voices. We should. Speaking truth against injustice is something we should recognize wherever it comes from. But perhaps there is another question we need to ask ourselves. Why are we so often waiting for someone else to speak first? Why do we sometimes seem more energized by the fact that a person outside of Islam has spoken out, you know, than by our own responsibility to stand for justice? And this isn't about competing over who cares more. It isn't about saying that Muslims are doing nothing. Many Muslims have sacrificed time, money, careers, their comfort to advocate for Palestine and other countries that are being oppressed or other people that are being oppressed. Many have been marching, fundraising, educating, boycotting, writing, organizing and speaking for years. There are Muslims who have made Palestine a permanent part of their work and their lives, and there are communities supporting Palestinians quietly, consistently, without seeking any recognition. And there are Muslims who have never stopped caring. So this isn't an accusation against every Muslim. It is a question for all of us, myself included, because there's a danger that we confuse an emotional response with sustained commitment. We see something terrible, we become angry, we pray, we post, we donate, and we boycott. And then slowly, life begins to return to normal. We go back to work, we go out shopping, we make holiday plans, we worry about our own problems and become absorbed in our own lives. And there's nothing inherently wrong with living, make no mistake. Islam does not ask us to stop laughing, to stop working, traveling, or enjoying our families or experiencing happiness. But we need to ask ourselves whether we have allowed the suffering of others to become something we can switch on and switch off. Because for Palestine, there is no switch. And there's no moment when the crisis ends because the news cycle has moved on. And we can say the same for Sudan or for Myanmar. And there's no mourning when they wake up and discover that the world has returned to normal. For many of the Palestinians, for

0: Sudanese, what we experience as a headline is their reality. What we experience for a few minutes on our phones can be their entire day, their entire week, their entire years. We've seen years. What we watch from a distance is lived by people who have lost homes, family members, livelihoods, safety, and in many cases, any sense of certainty about what tomorrow will bring. And so I want us to think about something really uncomfortable, because it makes me uncomfortable too. When was the last time Palestine or Sudan genuinely occupied our thoughts when there wasn't a major breaking news story? Two other countries I can name right now. We can look at the Uyghur Muslims or the Rohingya. Not when something had just happened, not when a photograph went viral, not when Ramadan brought renewed attention to Al-Aqsa or to something that, you know, comes up on our feeds, but on an ordinary Monday or a completely unremarkable day when there was no dramatic headline demanding our attention. Did we think about the Sudanese mother trying to protect her children, the Palestinian father who died protecting his children? Did we make dua for them? Did we educate ourselves? Did we read? Did we listen? Did we teach our children about what Al-Aqsa means? Did we understand the history? Did we understand what Palestinians, Sudanese, Kashmiris, Uyghurs themselves have been asking from the international community? Or have their messages simply disappeared into the background of our lives? And perhaps that is one of the most important questions facing us, because solidarity cannot simply be an emotion. Solidarity must become a habit. It has to become part of who we are. And that doesn't necessarily mean that every Muslim has to become an activist. It doesn't mean everyone has to march in the streets. And it doesn't mean everyone has the same capacity, the same resources, or the same platform. But everyone has some capacity, and it is through dua, through education, through responsible consumption, through financial support, through journalism, through teaching our children, and to simply refusing to forget. And it means becoming more conscious of where our money goes, what we consume, what we amplify, and what we choose to ignore. Because if we claim that the Ummah is one body, then we have to ask whether our behavior reflects that belief. Nabi sallallahu alayhi wa sallam taught us that the believers, in their mutual love, mercy and compassion, are like one body. When one part of the body suffers, the rest responds. This is a profound image, because a body doesn't need social media notification to know that another part of it is hurting. It responds automatically. So what happens when an ummah sees suffering and eventually becomes accustomed to it? What happens when the outrage becomes routine? And what happens when tragedy becomes background noise? And what happens when we become so accustomed to seeing suffering that we only respond when the images are particularly shocking? These are all those uncomfortable questions. Discomfort is precisely what reflection is supposed to produce. And Palestine is not the only place where we need to look. Our brothers and sisters in different parts of the world have experienced war, displacement, persecution, oppression, poverty. From Kashmir to Myanmar, from Syria to parts of China and India, from Sudan to Yemen and beyond. And outside the Muslim world, there are countless people suffering injustice simply because of who they are, what they were born, or where they were born, their ethnicity, their beliefs, or their circumstances. And our commitment to justice cannot be selective. The Quran does not teach us to stand for justice only when the victim looks like us. Justice has to remain justice. And that is only why Palestine, or I should say also why Palestine, cannot become merely a political argument. At its heart, for Muslims, there's a spiritual dimension. Al-Aqsa is not simply a tourist destination. It's not merely a piece of contested real estate. It's part of our religious history. It's connected to the story of our prophets. it is the first Qibla. And it is a place from which Nabi sallallahu alayhi wa sallam began the miraculous journey of Isra and Miraj. So when Palestinians ask the Muslim world not to forget Al-Aqsa, we need to listen. Visiting Al-Aqsa when one is able to do so, when circumstances permit, should mean more to us than simply adding another destination to our travel itinerary. At the same time, we have to be careful about turning solidarity into a competition over who is sufficiently committed. One person's holiday does not automatically tell us what is in their heart. One person's social media feed does not tell us everything they are doing privately. And one person's silence does not necessarily mean indifference. Only Allah knows what is in the hearts of people. So the purpose of this conversation is not to sit in judgment over each other. It is to look inward at ourselves. Because the most dangerous question isn't, why aren't other people doing enough? The more important question is, what am I doing with the responsibility Allah has given me? What can I do? What can I change? What can I learn? What can I teach? What can I stop supporting and what can I start supporting? What can I say? And when I cannot say something publicly, can I at least refuse to forget privately? Because the real test is not what we do when the entire world is watching. The test is what we continue doing when everyone else has moved on. And this brings us back to the idea of being part of a single ummah. If our lives simply return to exactly what they were before every crisis, then perhaps we need to ask whether the crisis changed everything inside us. Because surely these moments are meant to teach us something. They are meant to make us examine our priorities, our consumption, our conversations, our knowledge, our generosity, our relationship with Allah, our understanding of justice, our understanding of privilege, and perhaps even our definition of comfort. We live relatively comfortable lives while millions of people around the world face circumstances we can barely imagine. That doesn't mean we should feel guilty for every blessing that Allah has given us. Gratitude is not guilt, but privilege carries responsibility. And Allah has given us safety. Perhaps we should ask, or use that safety rather, to speak for those who don't have it. And if Allah has given us education, we must then use it to educate. If Allah has given us wealth, we should give. And if Allah has given us a platform, then we should use it responsibly. And if Allah has given us freedom, then we should remember those who don't have the same freedom. And if Allah has given us the ability to make dua, then surely we should never underestimate the power of turning to Him. Because ultimately our responsibility is not to control the outcome. Our responsibility is to do what we can with sincerity. And perhaps that is where the conversation needs to begin. Not with what is everyone else doing, but with what is Allah asking of me. So today, I want us to have an uncomfortable conversation. A conversation about Palestine, Sudan, Myanmar, the Rohingya, the Kashmiris, the Muslims in India and other places. A conversation about our ummah. The conversation about whether our solidarity survives after the hashtags disappear, after the headlines move on, after the photographs leave our timelines, and after the rest of the world starts talking about something else. Because those who are being oppressed should not need to trend for Palestine to matter, or for Sudan to matter, or for Kashmir to matter. The suffering of our brothers and sisters should not require an algorithm to remind us that they exist. And justice should never depend on whether something is currently popular. The greatest change we can make is to stop treating Palestine as an event, Sudan as an event. They're not events. They are a responsibility. And our responsibility is not to carry the entire burden of the world on our shoulders. It's to simply refuse to become indifferent, to refuse to forget, to continue learning, making dua, giving where we can, speaking truthfully, teaching the next generation, and continuing to ask ourselves honestly and without self-righteousness. If I truly believe that we are one ummah? Does my life reflect that belief? That is the question I want to leave you with today. Not to make you feel guilty, not to tell you what your answer should be, but to make us all stop for a moment to look inward and ask ourselves, what kind of Muslim do I want to be when history looks back at this moment? Because one day this period will no longer be breaking news, it will be history. And we will each have to live with the answer to one very simple question. When we saw injustice, what did we do with what Allah had given us? And that's where today's conversation stays, inshallah. That was what went through my mind today when I was sitting listening to this gentleman speak. And it was quite, something to make all of us look into our hearts and ask ourselves this very, very, have this very, very uncomfortable conversation. And I hope it opens up your hearts and your minds as it does for me. And it was just something that I thought I should share with you this afternoon. Time now for a break. When we come back, we'll be speaking to Heinrich Pieterse from the DA, and I'll tell you a little bit more about it.
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0: Well, welcome back. Unfortunately, we were supposed to be speaking to the DA's Heinrich Peters in Kimberley, but unfortunately, we can't seem to get a hold of him just yet. So we are going to move on and talk about copper cable theft, the destruction of electricity infrastructure, and the theft of metals from public assets, often discussed as crimes or as an economic problem. But what happens when the consequences reach directly into people's homes and communities? When a substation is vandalized and a neighborhood is left without electricity? When water infrastructure is damaged and residents are left without reliable water? Or when rail infrastructure is stripped and public transport is disrupted? The damage goes far beyond the infrastructure itself. The South African Human Rights Commission says infrastructure vandalism must also be understood as a human rights crisis because it can directly affect people's access to essential services and socio-economic rights. The commission has now launched a policy brief examining copper cable and scrap metal theft, regulatory and enforcement gaps, and the erosion of socio-economic rights. Commissioner Sandra Makuashe joins us now to unpack the findings and, importantly, what this means for ordinary South Africans. Commissioner Makuashe, good afternoon and welcome to the Daily Roundup here on Radio Islam International.
1: Good afternoon to you and your listeners, and thank you for making space for the Human Rights Commission to have this discussion.
0: It's always a pleasure talking to you guys. So tell us, Commissioner, when people hear infrastructure vandalism, they usually think of cable theft or damage to public property. Why does the Human Rights Commission believe this should also be treated as a human rights crisis?
1: As you correctly stated, infrastructure vandalism affects access to water. So we've seen over the last few months the impact of cable theft and copper theft on water infrastructure, which has resulted in increase on reliance on water tankering. And this has also then been directly linked to the water mafia. But without electricity, homes don't have access to, for example, don't have access to electricity, are unable to cook, are unable to have security. Healthcare facilities such as hospitals and your clinics can't provide sufficient medical care. So that is also an issue. So we realize that while we're looking at it as a security and economic concern, we are not realizing the impact on socioeconomic rights such as water, healthcare, education, and other rights. We're also seeing with the increase in terms of what happened in Capital Park recently, the issue of infrastructure vandalism results in unsafe streets where women and children cannot walk safely in our community. So we thought that it's important to have stakeholders such as the National Prosecuting Authority, South African Police Service, as well as other stakeholders such as businesses in this industry, understanding the impact and the importance of viewing infrastructure vandalism, specifically public infrastructure vandalism, as a human rights concern.
0: Let's bring this down to the level of an ordinary South African. How does infrastructure vandalism directly affect people's daily lives and their access to basic services such as electricity, water, and transport?
1: For example, think about it this way. Visualize you're at a clinic, there is a copper theft, you're unable to access cold chain medication. So you have to then, either that medication is just labeled as damaged, you can't utilize that damage. The healthcare facility then suffers a budgetary constraint but must throw out the medication. The ordinary citizen who is supposed to get the medication is unable to access that medication. You're at home, copper theft happens, you are unable to then use the train system that you're relying on. You then have to add to your budget for a particular month due to the restoration process. And that's what the commission is also highlighting, that how do we then, as we are remedying the infrastructure vandalism, how are we then restoring? How are we then ensuring people are provided with water while waiting for the infrastructure to be repaired? And we're seeing the numbers. If Eskom can report that it has lost about 45 billion to infrastructure vandalism, that means that communities are unable to cook, children are unable to learn in schools because there is no electricity at schools. So the access to education and the right to education will then be infringed by someone simply stealing a copper or cable selling it to a market that is also enabling and creating a market rise for people to then continue with this business of copper theft.
0: So your policy brief now speaks about the erosion of socio-economic rights. Which constitutional rights are being affected, and what happens to communities when those rights can no longer be properly assessed or accessed, I should say?
1: So we focus on Section 27 of the Bill of Rights, which is the right to adequate water, the right to education, the right to health. But we're also seeing the right to freedom of association and movement, the freedom and occupation, the inability to go to work because someone has stolen or vandalized infrastructure. We see increase in people's badges, so they're unable to meet their daily needs. So the issue of dignity, equality, we're seeing a disproportionate impact of infrastructure vandalism on certain communities. Other communities have the ability to react positively to infrastructure vandalism because they have a borehole, they have a generator at home. But in poor communities, those facilities are not available, and as a result, they suffer the most. And that speaks about inequality.
0: Now, how big is the problem? What does the Commission's research tell us about the scale of copper cable theft, infrastructure vandalism, and the illicit metals trade in South Africa?
1: As I said, Eskom is reporting that they've lost about $45 billion to infrastructure vandalism, and you have Transnet also reporting financial economic losses. But also when we received reports from the Eastern Cape NEC of Copter, who then said $100 million has been lost by the Eastern Cape province this year just to infrastructure vandalism. That tells me that the problem at a national level is far more greater than what we had anticipated.
0: So, Commissioner, the report points to regulatory and enforcement gaps. Where is the current system failing, and what needs to change to disrupt the market for stolen copper and other metals?
1: I think what is important is there is a market, and we need to then regulate that market. And that requires that the respective departments then must implement, regulate and enforce the laws. We do have the laws, must have the necessary capacity, must have the necessary resources to ensure that they're able to do so. This means that businesses and scrap metal facilities must then participate in this process. They must be able to trace the seller, verify where this metal was sourced, and participate in providing solutions. But also then think communities must then be able to also report, but also to be provided the necessary protection so that they don't find themselves in the middle of violent retaliation from the market. The concern is not with the small, the low-level criminal, but is with the syndicates who then create the market and say regulate the scrap metal industry, the recyclers, to ensure that we are able then to trace and audit payments and then follow the illicit. And we're saying that we need the Southern Police Service, the National Prosecuting Authority, and relevant stakeholders to then have the budget, the resources, and the expertise to ensure that infrastructure vandalism is reduced.
0: Well, Commissioner Sandra Mokoashe, thank you very much for joining us and for sharing those insights, speaking to us about the South African Human Rights Commission's new policy brief on infrastructure vandalism and why the Commission believes this has become much more than a question of crime and damaged public property. Because when infrastructure is stolen or destroyed, the consequences can be felt in very ordinary ways. A tap that runs dry, a neighborhood left without electricity, or a train that cannot operate, or essential services that simply cannot function. So the SAHRC is now calling for infrastructure vandalism and the illicit metals trade to be addressed with the protection of constitutional and socio-economic rights firmly in mind. Thank you very much for your time and for giving us the insights. Really do appreciate it. Well, I think she's left already. Well, thank you to her for her time and giving us an understanding of what that new policy brief means. It also brings us to the end of today's The Daily Roundup. So you're probably wondering why we're finishing early. Well, you'll be able to catch the town hall debate that takes place this evening from after Maghrib, from 7 this evening, inshallah, on the different radio stations across South Africa, including here on Radio Islam International. It will be broadcast live, and you would be able to hear from the different parties what they have to say, questions being posed to them, and inshallah give you a better understanding of what is being sold to us by our politicians, whether we want to buy it and whether we won't, when we put those X's on the ballot papers on the 4th of November, inshallah. So that's why we are ending today's show just before Maghrib, and inshallah I will be back with you tomorrow. From me, Jazakallah Khair for listening. Assalamu alaikum wa rahmatullahi wa barakatuh.
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3: 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La

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0: Today's broadcast of Surah Waqia was generously sponsored for the Isale Tawab of Nabi Sallallahu Alaihi Wasallam and all Marhumeen. This includes Ismail Sainwala, both of our parents, Dawood and Hawa Sainwala, Hafiz Suleiman and Aisha Rawat and all Marhumeen. 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May Allah accept these contributions, grant Baraka and raise the status of all Marhumeen.
1: The readout of the sick list is brought to you by Africa Muslims Agency. 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We make dua that Allah grants all those who are sick shifa and a speedy recovery. Africa Muslims Agency, empowering, educating, inspiring.
2: The virtues of visiting the sick. Hazrat Abu Huraira radiallahu anhu reports that Rasulullah sallallahu alaihi wasallam said, "Whomsoever visits a sick person or visits his brother for the sake of Allah Ta'ala, a caller calls out, 'You have done good. Your footsteps are blessed, and you have prepared an abode in Jannah.'"
0: Assalamu alaikum wa rahmatullahi wa barakatuh. This is the Sick List on Radio Islam International. From Lanesha, we have Noor Jahan Said, Ismail Muhammad Karim Amei, Abdurrahman Ismail, Nadia Musa, and Ghulam Khalid Khos. From Lanesha South, we have Yunus Khan. From Eldorado Park, we have Badunisha Becher. From Azarwal, we have Fatima Osman. From Ridgeway, we have Shireen Mullah. From Malpak, we have Zunaid Yunus Baham. From Mayfair, we have Muhammad Tahir Nakuda. From Bosonia, we have Muhammad Sayed Rahman. From Johannesburg, we have Ahmad Said, Kulsum Ismail, and Musa Hatia. From Pretoria, we have Safar Faraz Nurbai. From Durban, we have Aisha Bibi Lahe and Ikram Khan. And from the United Kingdom, we have Rumisa Fadwalia. May Allah subhanahu wa ta'ala grant the sick complete shifa. Ameen.
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10: This topic that I will be discussing on in Fajr I would probably say it is one of the most important topics I've ever studied. And when I heard this talk from this sheikh, of course he's in jail. All the good sheikh are in jail. I was so amazed, and I said, I have to share this with my beloved brothers and sisters. You bought an app, and this app has all shuyukh on earth, the best of shuyukh, all excellent aqidah, the best of reciters. You text a question, they will answer you, the best fatawa. But your phone does not work. All this great stuff will not benefit you. It's not going to be of any benefit to you, because the reception is not there. When Rasulullah sallallahu alayhi wasallam came with the message of Islam, there were people who saw him, who lived with him, and died as kuffar. And there are men and women who listened to him and were able to change the world. And as a matter of fact, they are one of the reasons why we are here. So how come the same message Allah said, وَإِن تَدْعُوهُمْ إِلَى الْهُدَى لَا يَسْمَعُوا وَتَرَاهُمْ يَنْظُرُونَ إِلَيْكَ وَهُمْ لَا يُبْصِرُونَ. Subhanallah, you are calling them to Allah, you are giving them this guidance, Ya Muhammad sallallahu alayhi wasallam, but they cannot hear it. They hear it, but they do not listen. And they look at you, they see you, they are looking at you, but they do not see you. That's why Allah said in Surah Al-A'raf, وَلَقَدْ ذَرَأْنَا لِجَهَنَّمْ كَثِيرًا مِنَ الْجِنِّ وَالْإِنسِ لَهُمْ قُلُوبٌ لَا يَفْقَهُونَ بِهَا وَلَهُمْ أَعْيُنٌ لَا يُبْصِرُونَ بِهَا وَلَهُمْ آذَانٌ لَا يَسْمَعُونَ بِهَا أُولَئِكَ كَالْأَنْعَامِ بَلْ هُمْ أَضَلُّ أُولَئِكَ هُمُ الْغَافِلُونَ. And there are a group of humans, engine, which are dedicated to the hellfire. Who are they? They have hearts, but they do not perceive with their hearts. They have eyes. They do have eyes, but they do not see with the eyes. They have ears, and they do not hear with their ears. These are, Allah said, these are just like cattle, just like a cow and a sheep. And then he said, no, they are worst. And these are the heedless ones. So the source of knowledge, there's nothing wrong with it. As a matter of fact, Rasulullah sallallahu alaihi wasallam, he has the perfect knowledge, the perfect character, the perfect guidance. It is me and you. How come the same book, the same sunnah, changed the world, and now we all know what the ummah is in? The turmoil in Gaza, in Yemen, in China, in Bangladesh, in Kashmir, in Hind, everywhere. How come it is the same book? It is the same guidance. Just like Rasulullah sallallahu alaihi wasallam said, on the day of judgment, I saw people coming, prophets coming with one person and others with a rat, yani around 10 people, and one prophet came with nobody, no followers. The problem is not in the messengers. These are men chosen by Allah, and they are sincere, 100%. Allah chose them. The problem is with the receivers. That's why some men listen to this from Rasulullah sallallahu alaihi wasallam and completely transformed, and some men, no, didn't do nothing to them. Umar radiallahu anhu, he used to, subhanAllah, mistreat his slave girl day and night. And when he stops at night, he used to tell her, I only stopped because I got bored. I only stopped torturing you because I'm bored. And then he went to his sister and read Surah Taha, and boom, this man completely changed. They used to say the donkey of Umar will become a Muslim, but Umar will never become a Muslim. And he became Mubashshar bil Jannah, guaranteed Jannah, second Khalifa. What happened? The same Quran that Abu Jahl heard, Same Quran that Abu Lahab heard. It is the receiving factor. This is what we will be discussing, is amal qalbi. I could talk to you about being good to the parents, tahajjud, hijab, but all of that, if it's not based on a strong heart that is ready to accept, put the hijab on. Boom, they ripped their clothes and put the hijab. Stop alcohol. The Medina had rivers of alcohol. Immediately, instantly. How can we receive and how can we get to this level? There are seven feelings that we should have towards Rasulullah sallallahu alayhi wasallam in order to be able to get to that level. And inshaAllah ta'ala, every time it's my turn to speak, we will mention one feeling. And trust me, bi-idhnillah, with open hearts and sincerity from both of us, you will feel that this is the best Ramadan and this is the best lecture you will ever hear, because it changed my life. And in bi-idhnillah, it will change yours. Jazakum Allah khair. You could join us, inshallah. Barakallahu feekum. Assalamu alaikum wa rahmatullahi wa barakatuh. This topic that I will be discussing on in Fajr, I would probably say it is one of the most important topics I've ever studied. And when I heard this talk from this sheikh, of course he's in jail. All the good sheikh are in jail. I was so amazed and I said, I have to share this with my beloved brothers and sisters. You bought an app, and this app has all shuyukh on earth, the best of shuyukh, all excellent aqidah, the best of reciters. You text a question, they will answer you, the best fatawa. But your phone does not work. All this great stuff will not benefit you. It's not going to be of any benefit to you, because the reception is not there. When Rasulullah sallallahu alayhi wasallam came with the message of Islam, there were people who saw him, who lived with him, and died as kuffar. And there are men and women who listened to him and were able to change the world. And as a matter of fact, they are one of the reasons why we are here. So how come? How come? The same message, Allah said, وَإِن تَدْعُوهُمْ إِلَى الْهُدَى لَا يَسْمَعُوا وَتَرَاهُمْ يَنْظُرُونَ إِلَيْكَ وَهُمْ لَا يُبْصِرُونَ. Subhanallah. You are calling them to Allah. You are giving them this guidance, Ya Muhammad, sallallahu alayhi wasallam, but they cannot hear it. They hear it, but they do not listen. And they look at you, they see you, they are looking at you, but they do not see you. That's why Allah said in Surah Al-A'raf, وَلَقَدْ ذَرَأْنَا لِجَهَنَّمْ كَثِيرًا مِنَ الْجِنِّ وَالْإِنسِ لَهُمْ قُلُوبٌ لَا يَفْقَهُونَ بِهَا وَلَهُمْ أَعْيُنٌ لَا يُبْصِرُونَ بِهَا وَلَهُمْ آذَانٌ لَا يَسْمَعُونَ بِهَا أُولَئِكَ كَالْأَنْعَامِ بَلْ هُمْ أَضَلُّ أُولَئِكَ هُمُ الْغَافِلُونَ. And there are a group of humans, engine, which are dedicated to the hellfire. Who are they? They have hearts, but they do not perceive with their hearts. They have eyes. They do have eyes, but they do not see with the eyes. They have ears, and they do not hear with their ears. These are, Allah said, these are just like cattle, just like a cow and a sheep. And then he said, no, they are worst. And these are the heedless ones. So the source of knowledge, there's nothing wrong with it. As a matter of fact, Rasulullah sallallahu alayhi wa sallam, he has the perfect knowledge, the perfect character, the perfect guidance. It is me and you. How come the same book, the same sunnah, changed the world, and now we all know what the ummah is in? The turmoil in Gaza, in Yemen, in China, in Bangladesh, in Kashmir, in Hind, everywhere. How come it is the same book? It is the same guidance. Just like Rasulullah Sallallahu Alaihi Wasallam said, on the day of judgment, I saw people coming, prophets coming with one person and others with a rat, yani around 10 people, and one prophet came with nobody, no followers. The problem is not in the messengers. These are men chosen by Allah, and they are sincere, 100%. Allah chose them. The problem is with the receivers. The problem is with the receivers. That's why some men listen to this from Rasulullah Sallallahu Alaihi Wasallam and completely transformed, and some men, no, didn't do nothing to them. Umar radiallahu an, he used to, subhanAllah, mistreat his slave girl day and night. And when he stops at night, he used to tell her, I only stopped because I got bored. I only stopped torturing you because I'm bored. And then he went to his sister and read Surah Taha, and boom, this man completely changed. They used to say the donkey of Umar will become a Muslim, but Umar will never become a Muslim. And he became Mubashshar bil Jannah, guaranteed Jannah, second Khalifa. What happened? The same Quran that Abu Jahl heard, same Quran that Abu Lahab heard. It is the receiving factor. This is what we'll be discussing, is amal qalbi. I could talk to you about being good to the parents, tahajjud, hijab, but all of that, if it's not based on a strong heart that is ready to accept, put the hijab on. Boom, they ripped their clothes and put the hijab. Stop alcohol. The Medina had rivers of alcohol. Immediately, instantly. How can we receive, and how can we get to this level? There are seven feelings that we should have towards Rasulullah sallallahu alayhi wasallam in order to be able to get to that level. And inshaAllah ta'ala, every time it's my turn to speak, we will mention one feeling. And trust me, bi-idhnillah, with open hearts and sincerity from both of us, you will feel that this is the best Ramadan, and this is the best lecture you will ever hear, because it changed my life. And in bi-idhnillah, it will change yours. Jazakumullah khair. You could join us, inshallah. Barakallahu feekum. Assalamu alaikum wa rahmatullahi wa barakatuh.

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1: 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That response begins with our feet. 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
1: Assalamu alaikum wa rahmatullahi wa barakatuh. This is 7 p.m. news making headlines at this hour. SIU to investigate alleged corruption in Buffalo City Metro. It's Laylatul Thuratha, the 10th of Rabi'ul Ukhra, 1448, corresponding to September the 21st, 2026. President Cyril Ramaphosa has authorized a special investigating unit to investigate alleged maladministration and corruption involving six tenders at the Buffalo City Metropolitan Municipality in the Eastern Cape. This investigation will include the Mdanzane Swimming Pool Project and consulting engineering services for the Water World Fund Park Project. The SIU will examine alleged misconduct by municipal officials and whether public funds were unlawfully used. The investigation will also look into any financial losses suffered by the municipality.
2: We are looking into six tenders allocated between 2017 to date. That was on Friday when the proclamation got gazetted. We are looking at the recovery of an estimated amount of 100 million rand that was done over the mentioned period of time, and this relates to the procurement irregularities relating to the tenders at the municipality and also through the agency, Buffalo City Development Agency, which is the municipal entity.
1: In other local news, President Cyril Ramaphosa says South Africa is prepared to engage with the United States to resolve challenges affecting bilateral relations. He was speaking in Johannesburg shortly after Washington announced new visa restrictions targeting certain South Africans. The United States says the restrictions are linked to allegations of race-based discrimination, uncompensated land seizures, and incitement of violence. The South African government has rejected these allegations. On the African continent.
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0: Johannesburg Elections Debate, hosted by Radio Islam International, ASRI, the Debrief Network, Voice of the Cape, Radio Al-Ansar, INX Prime, and Hilal TV. Now, tonight's debate has deliberately been designed very differently. There are no party crowds, there will be no cheering, there will be no heckling, there will be no jeering. We are not looking tonight for political theater or rhetoric. We want a structured, focused, substantive discussion about the future of not only the city of Johannesburg, but the future of this country, because Johannesburg is the economic hub of South Africa, and its success or failure has an impact not only on the rest of our country, but to a significant extent, even our continent. From the onset of our election coverage, our slogan has been, don't give up on South Africa. That does not mean that we will pretend that everything is fine. We will definitely be calling out what is not working. And we will not be in any way trivializing the many challenges that we face. But at the same time, addressing the seriousness of the situation should lead us to solutions rather than despair. Because disillusionment leads to disengagement, and it can only get worse from there onwards. So, tonight, we have, via their party structures, briefed the party representatives who are going to be representing their parties tonight, that we don't want slogans, we don't want rhetoric, we don't want empty promises. We told you in advance, via your party structures, what we want to chat about. We want to hear solutions. And we want to focus really on the how. We want viable, reasonable, practical, and workable solutions. Not fairy tales, not dreams, not the usual political speak. And that's why, consciously, we're taking a very different approach to this particular discussion. Now, to add to that, it is for that reason that we have two esteemed political analysts as part of the discussion, to assess the inputs of the political party representatives in real time. And within the small crowd that we have here, many are representatives of civil society formations who can talk to the realities on the ground and who can in their own way assess what the political party representatives are going to say here tonight. So that's the kind of three-tiered approach, if you like, that we're going to take. Very quickly, starting with the political party representative on my extreme right, Dada Morero, executive mayor of Johannesburg since August 2024. He was also previously the city's MMC for finance, amongst many other things, but I'm going to keep it brief. Then we've got, from Action SA, Marcel Cotillas, the caucus leader and candidate for MMC for public safety, a former SEPS member, we understand. And then we've got, from the EFF, Dr. Tlaleng Mofokeng, medical doctor, former UN special rapporteur, and the mayoral candidate for the EFF for the city of Johannesburg, Lukona Mgoni, political analyst. Can you ever be a former political analyst? Researcher, civil society practitioner, which was his main occupation. Now he's moving his efforts towards being Raisim Zanzi's Johannesburg mayoral candidate. And closest to me on the right, Shariar Khan, the Gauteng spokesperson for Al Jama'a. And he has previously held leadership roles in various political party structures before taking up this particular position. To my left, I've got... Oh, I've missed Alex Christians. I don't know. Was that intentional? No. The party's Johannesburg speaker designate, right? Amongst many other positions that you've held within the party. And I think we've spoken in these kind of settings previously as well, in previous elections and in the previous debates. The first analyst that we've got from ASRI, Angelo Fick, and then we've got Karita Hunter, currently with the Debrief Network, the founding editor there, and a world-renowned journalist as well. These were just brief introductions, like I said, in the interest of time. Otherwise, each one's profile and biography has much more detail and substance to it. Let me quickly take you through the format, right? The first three rounds are fairly structured, and it's the same question to each political party representative. You'll be given 90 seconds to respond, the clock will go, and then within another 30 seconds, if you haven't wrapped up, the mic will go off, right? So blame the technicians, not me, if the mic goes off. And after that, we'll allow both our analysts to make their inputs for around the same duration of time. So they'll also be held to time in the spirit of fairness. After which we conclude the first round, which will speak to the first 100 days. Then the second round, specific focus on water. And the third round, on money management and corruption. After that, there will be specific questions from each party and then questions from the floor from civil society. Kind of earmarked approximately 2 hours, around the 9 p.m. mark, give or take. Then we'll see towards the end if we have some time for a little bit of quick-fire rounds. But in the main, that's the format. So I think we're good to go. The question is the same, and I'll continue to reverse the format and play with the sequence. This time around, we'll start with the mayor. The question is, if your party takes the mayoral chain, what are your top two priorities in your first 100 days? The focus is on how will you achieve them. Your time starts.
1: Well, thanks for the opportunity and greetings to fellow panelists who are here and, of course, those who are hoping to be mayors of the city. Let me respond in this manner. Two key practical issues that one would continue to focus, and I think I'd want to put it as also in a form of a continuation, which is raising capital for infrastructure investment, which is one of the key issues that needs to be focused on, especially as it relates to the water infrastructure in particular, which requires massive investment in the city of Johannesburg to deal with the backlog and, of course, with the new infrastructure. So that will be the continuation of raising capital, because we are alive to the fact that with our own reserves and our own cash, we still need to go out and raise the capital on infrastructure. And the second aspect, of course, is focusing on the work that we have been trying to do just around stabilization of the finances of the city, increasing our revenue collection, which I think at this stage is beginning to show results, with our collection now sitting at 90%. So you'd want to continue that work and ensure that it improves beyond the 90% to at least 95%. Then manage, of course, your expenditure management, which requires serious attention so that you can reduce your management.
0: You've got 30 seconds, you're going to elaborate on the how.
1: Oh, so
0: The how.
1: No, remember, the first part is one, development of infrastructure plan, which you already have. It's in place, which talks about the 5 year to 10 years raising of capital. It's an 100 million infrastructure plan, which you already have. It's part of our turnaround strategy. The financial management and financial stability is part of our plan, which also speaks to how we're going to raise capital for our financial plan to support our budget, and the plans are already there in place.
0: Marcel, same question. If you take the mayoral chair, the top two priorities in the first 100 days, with a particular emphasis on how?
2: Good evening. Yes, whilst our mayoral candidate hasn't announced his 100-day plan, I can point in the right direction, or I can point in the direction that he would go. And basically, the mayor is quite correct. The first thing that we have to tackle is infrastructure. Infrastructure, our electricity infrastructure, our water infrastructure is paramount. The next thing that he will go to, and he will hit the ground running on this one, is an end to corruption. So the first thing then that he would do within those 100 days, he would implement the lifestyle audits. And then go into public safety. Law and order is also one of our key priorities for Action SA. We know about all the gang violence going on, so we need to form those partnerships with South African police services, etc. But I think key to this is, and when we speak about how we're going to do this, where are we going to get the money, I think first thing we look at, and he did it the last time when he was mayor, is just cutting international travel. That's just costing the city a hell of a lot of money. We can save money there. There's numerous other places where we can scrape off money, as well as look at PPPs. We have to look at private partnerships. We have to look at our inner city investments as well. So I think that's where we're going to go for the first 100 day.
0: Well, we get the time. Dr. Mufke.
3: So the Manifesto has a developmental agenda that it presents to the citizens of Johannesburg, one that centers dignity of all people, which means there will be no discrimination. It's important as a matter of accountability that we actually move to more fiscal sustainability in the city, which means that as the incoming mayor, I'll make sure that to negotiate with Treasury to move us from the current 9% to 15% of the allocation of the budget. This will immediately ensure that we can keep up with some of our day-to-day activities. We need to also ensure that the overly corporatized entities of Johannesburg, which are currently servicing a lot of money, billions of rands annually on consultant boards, executives, that money actually should go to service delivery, but that arm's length approach should actually go back to having a city manager and the mayor having literal accountability and oversight. We want to immediately stop the sale of municipal land, buildings and assets. That will provide us, one, opportunities for work, for infrastructure maintenance, but also development of new industry, human settlement, as well as agricultural projects. We also, through those entities, will make sure that apprenticeships, internships of people who are owing NEFSAs, who are graduates, are absorbed by the city to actually do their service delivery as opposed to subcontractors. That way you employ young people in the city of Johannesburg, you ensure service delivery happens, you upskill people, and you actually link them to the other formal sectors of the economy. We are also going to assist people with a one-stop shop where they can regularize, get permits, and move from informal to formal if they wish.
4: Thank you very much. My name is Lukona Mguni. I'm the Rise Mzansi incoming mayor of Joburg. At least the mayor has ceded to the hopefuls. I think it's important first to start with just how much political parties respect different constituencies. It's quite clear that there are political parties that are not willing to bring their mayoral candidates to certain debates because of the constituencies that they are dealing with. And I think that's an important point to make. For the residents of Joburg. We called this out last night with the ANC, and the executive mayor is here now. That's an improvement. The DA has regressed. Action SA continues to be on the path of regression. But we don't talk about 100 days. We talk about 70 days, because when we get into office in November, it will be the time to work on an adjusted budget. So we need to adjust that budget to ensure that it prioritizes, in particular, what we call stabilizing the finances of the city of Joburg. But that has to do with also ensuring that it's a properly, fully funded budget, and there's no debate about it. And I know the executive mayor has had to debate a lot about the budget that was passed for this financial year. So we'll stabilize that budget. We will ensure that we introduce transparency in procurement.

0: we are on the brink of a health outbreak. And if we're not careful, we are going to be dead because of the environmental harms that are there because of the dirty children. Alex?
1: Jazakallah, Mulana Ravit, and Assalamu alaikum wa rahmatullahi wa barakatuh to your listeners. Helen Zeller has a team that works together, and that's what we will be looking at when it comes to the first 100 days. We also got to be realistic about what we want to achieve. It's not just about making promises. It's actually about stabilizing the finances of the city. Because without any finances, you are not going to do much in your first 100 days. So that is the first thing we'll be doing about the dire financial crisis in the city. The first thing she will be doing is calling up Minister Godongwana to immediately deploy a task team of specialists to assist in how we're going to get back on track. And the reason for that is the bankruptcy of the city. We have 4 billion rand in cash only, yet we are sitting with 25 billion in creditors. So what are we actually going to be doing going forward? And that is the one thing that she'll be doing. The second thing she'll be doing is her team will be cancelling December leave. They will be working to stabilize the finances of the city and put us back on track. Because if we are deciding we're coming in and we're going to be on holiday, the city is not going to work. And I think what you said right at the beginning, Molana, is very important. We've got to believe in Joburg. Because the only way we're going to get Joburg working is if we've got people hitting the ground right now and working. And that is what Helen Zille has already started to do, even though she's not yet the mayor. Just by being the candidate, you can already see people are willing to invest in the city of Johannesburg. Thank you.
2: Assalamu alaikum to everyone present here and the viewers and listeners. For Al Jamaa, the first 100 days would be obviously to restore public trust and restore basic municipal functionality. The 100-day service delivery recovery program would be a priority on our list. Identifying serious failures in water, electricity, roads, waste, sewage, billing, ward by ward, and publish measurable targets to them. Johannesburg already has plans and strategies. The city's own financial turnaround framework acknowledges that, but major challenges comes with implementation. So it's a simple approach would be every department must have a target. Every target must have a responsible official. Every target must have a deadline, and every resident must be able to see whether the targets are achieved or not. Secondly, we would begin with an aggressive program of financial and procurement accountability. Every rand collected from residents must be accounted for. For every major contract must be subjected to proper oversight. We cannot ask residents to pay their municipal accounts while government fails to demonstrate that their monies are not being properly managed. So Al Jamaa for the first 100 days is not about political grandstanding. It's about restoring functionality, accountability, and trust.
3: Thank you. So let me just acknowledge all of the panelists for their inputs and also for adhering to the time and location. Like I said up front, right, for residents of Johannesburg and for South Africans in general, it's not about having a plan. It's about the quality of the plan and how viable, practical it is, the implementation mechanism, how performance is going to be measured, who's going to own it. And it's not about 70 days or 100 days. I think it's about how quickly residents will actually notice change on the ground. That's what it boils down to. So, Angelo, your thoughts on what you've heard?
4: I don't envy politicians. I think it is a very difficult question to be asked. What do you see in 100 days? I like that, you know, one of the panelists gave me a vision that wasn't just inside the talk about money. Because while money is important, I think it's important that there are other components of living in a city as a human being. And so I think that's important for us to get back to. My question to that particular panelist, Dr. Mofokeng, and her party would be, how are you going to finance all of that? Right? Mm-hmm. So I do think it's important to talk and think about money, but I think that that's not just where the vision for the city's future and its residents should stop. And I like the inclusivity angle there. But what's missing is the money. In terms of the money, I'm hearing a lot of stabilizing talk, but I'm not necessarily convinced that that can be done in 100 days, that the instability

0: is the consequence of decades of mismanagement in the post-apartheid period and a nearly century of mismanagement by active racist policy in the colonial period and the apartheid period. And that cannot be undone in 100 days, and therefore our vision should also be beyond the 100 days. So I commend the parties for their opening statements, and I'll come back to them with slightly more sharpened knives in subsequent rounds on substance issues.
1: Yeah, just to say that it's an interesting thing that in this debate that besides Rise of ZANSI, every other political party has been in power in the city of Joburg in the last 10 years. In power, there's an MMC from the EFF. That's power. And so, again, to load the moment to say that we would not have been here if we're not concerned about the city that we call home. But when we talk about money, I differ a little bit with my colleague Angelo here, because I think it's about the money, right? And Mayor, you talk about raising capital infrastructure. How then do you convince people to borrow your money when the city has just been bleeding that, right? So that's the first part. Is where do you get goodwill for people to actually give and borrow at good rates? The second thing is, we talk about collecting from 95%. Have you been able to, you know, previously, how were you able to raise that collection rate? What will be different this time around in 100 days to get more from residents? And then what I'm not hearing is, how do you increase your tax base? We heard about, I'm not sure which candidate spoke about asking Treasury to increase the allocation. The EFF had made that proposal. That's interesting. Is that enough? And then what I worry about is, if we talk about superficial things like lifestyle audits, 100 days, When does the actual spend happen? And so how do you balance between the stuff that catches people's attentions and then the boring bits of fiscal rescue?
2: What did you all think about the cancelling of the December leave?
0: Only for the team, for the mayor, not for the civil servants, was my understanding.
2: All right, thank you. All round, right? You can make inputs in the time that will be allocated to you in subsequent rounds, because I don't want to restart another round. We're going to lose track of time. So that was the first 100 days and what you prioritized and how. Most of you mentioned water somewhere or the other in terms of your first 100 days. So that's why we prioritized that for a special round of discussion. The question is as follows. I'm going to start this time in the reverse order. Given Johannesburg's water management, supply and infrastructure challenges, what is your party's practical plan to stabilize the system and to improve reliability? So there are specific aspects to the question of water that we are seeking. Shadyal, will go with you first and your time starts.
3: Thank you, Malana. Firstly, water is not a luxury. Water is a basic right and essential for municipal responsibility. Johannesburg residents should not have become experts on municipal infrastructure just to know whether water will come out of the taps tomorrow or not. Firstly, maintenance. We need a need to properly prioritize maintenance program and repair leaking pipes, pumps, reservoirs, critical infrastructure before failures become catastrophic and a complete collapse. Secondly, accountability. We need to know where water is being lost. Why is it being lost, and who is responsible for fixing this problem? And the third, long-term infrastructure. Johannesburg cannot simply move from one emergency to another. We need investments in reservoirs, pumping capacity, pipelines, smart metering, and water conservation. The city has already invested in major projects, such as the Brixton Reservoir, water towers, demonstrating that infrastructure investment can increase systems capacity. But Al Jamaa's principle is very simple. The city cannot call itself successful while residents cannot reliably open a tap and receive clean water. And importantly, this must apply equally to every community. Whether you live in a wealthy suburb, township, or informal settlement, or in the inner city.
0: Alex?
4: Jazakallah, Malana. Malana, when it comes to the issue of the water and its infrastructure, Helen Ziller and the DA has already started on this project. We went to court. We went to court because there is a
5: very good turnaround strategy for water here in the city of Johannesburg. In 2024, we passed it in council, but implementation, dololo. So we've already started that, and we say this is something that should have been done properly. And if you compare what the DA does versus what this government is doing, we managed to stop day zero because we implemented what we know would turn around the issue of day zero. Ring fencing of funds, that is something that is not happening in the city. There's funds in that Joburg Water brings in. It's not being used for Joburg Water. And that is one of the essential things we will be doing, is ring fencing of revenue for what it is meant for when it comes to basic service delivery. We cannot do this on our own, and we need private-public partnerships. And this will come in the form of the private sector coming in to assist us with the overhaul of ground repairs. This we mean by water leaks, water losses, broken infrastructure. We know you can assist us because the funding right now is not there, and we need to stop the leaks. Jazakallah.
3: Lukona.
6: Thank you very much. If you want to solve the water problem in Joburg, you need to actually fight National Treasury on this ring fencing nonsense that everybody has bought into. Because the revenue collection in the water services is not enough to adhere to the 26 billion rands water backlog infrastructure issue that you have. Because if you ring fence, you are effectively creating a much deeper problem. And we can talk about that at a later stage. But we are very clear at Rise Mzansi that one of the things that you need to do, as I said earlier, is pipe replacement, not maintenance. Some of the pipes in the city of Joburg are as old as 1930. Therefore, when you fix the pipes, you create new pressure systems in the water infrastructure because you are using different material to the material that was, sunk in, like your asbestos pipes and all of that. So we need to identify those corridors. We need to attend to the leaking reservoirs as a matter of urgency. But we also need to deal with something that I call water usage. Currently, you can take water from your toilet tub and put it in your kettle and make a cup of coffee because we flush 9 liters of water with every time we go to the bathroom to use water, to use the toilet, whether you're peeing or so on in a party at a friend's or a mate's house. So we need to move towards waterless sanitation. So water usage is also very important. Then there are communities that are not part of the problem that we are discussing. Communities like Lolly, communities like Orange Farm, which rely on these chemical toilets. And as Dr. Taleng will probably relate to this, those chemical toilets are actually causing massive UTIs for women in the city of Joburg. We've got a health crisis because of a water unavailability problem in some of these communities, which, because of the sanitation issue, these glorified blue toilets are causing women of Joburg to be sick. And we will move to make sure that we put bulk infrastructure in those communities.
3: Dr. Mofokeng.
7: So the Economic Freedom Fighters is very clear that the current corporatization of the city services is just simply not working. You have a catastrophe right now with water where you get bulk sales from rainwater, and we are losing about 50% of that to either theft or leaks or billing failures, costing the city 2.8 billion annually. That's how you will actually get the money. If you have a team, which we will do in the first 100 days, that can close water leaks between 2 and 4 hours, that's how much money you'll be saving annually. The other important thing is that to get the water to your house, you need power, right? And city power also is in crisis. So you can't solve one issue of just water and leave the other matter. That's why the entire corporatization of services is a problem for the EFF. The other important thing is that the very duplications of overheads, of rent, of CEO monies, that is how we are going to actually alleviate this problem, where the mayor and the city manager actually take back the authority and the power to run the city's daily service delivery needs. What we are also going to do is make sure that indigent households that have been receiving SASSA grants are automatically registered for free basic services. The Gogo can't be queuing for 3-6 months for your water or lights not to be cut off. But we are also going to recognize informal settlements. Currently, the racist governments that have been running Johannesburg don't want to formalize and recognize informal settlements because constitutionally they then have the obligation to give them basic services. And by leaving the poorest behind, no matter what glib gloss you have on a plan, you are going to still have a Johannesburg that's not thriving. So it's about not just negotiating for better from Treasury, but actually stopping the corruption and the leaks, literally and figuratively, that are happening in the city.
3: Thank you. Marcel?
8: I think it's simple. Repair, reduce losses, secure losses. And we have to look at the supply that we're getting versus the supply that we that or the water that we're using. So it's all those losses we have to do. Once we have those things in place, so we're looking at our infrastructure, and as my colleague next to me has spoken about, it's losses that have tallied to amounts that are unfathomable. We have to look at the infrastructure. We have to replace the infrastructure, or we have to repair the infrastructure. When all that is done, then we can start looking at ring fencing revenue that comes into the city. The revenue for water primarily must, the first thing has to be done is we have to pay the bulk supplier. Let's get that done, that out of the way. Then the non-revenue water that is being used, we need to aggressively attack and find out where that water is being lost. So if we have informal settlements that are using water and not paying for water, let's supply water. Then the city must start supplying water, a certain amount of water. We start supplying and we work it into our budget.
2: Thank you. Mr. Mayor?
9: Well, thanks, sir. The Johannesburg accounts for around 12,600 kilometers of pipe network. This is quite huge. In simple terms, it's from here to almost America. If you have to take it in that simplest. Now, part of the infrastructure is asbestos, low old technology. Now, it requires you to replace almost the entire network. Just last year alone, we're only successful at about 84 kilometers because it's based on the budget allocations we have. So we have to redo the entire network. Your losses are at 40%, you want to reduce that. So that's what we're doing. And our turnaround plan on water infrastructure speaks to that. It also includes reinfencing, because reinfencing with it comes conditional grants that come from National Treasury. Once you have reinfenced, which you have now done with the water business, we are likely to access part of the grant to invest into the infrastructure. And by the way, Johannesburg still remains, that our blue drop remains at 99.99%, which is an indication that our water is clean and fit for consumptions. Yes, there are challenges with the infrastructure and the leaks. So we are focused on those things, and that is why we are raising capital to address the water infrastructure.
2: Thank you. So I suppose important points raised, right, about corporatization, privatization, the budget, national treasury, infrastructure, waterless sanitation, the relationship between electricity and water and water loss and the like. But in many ways, it would boil down to, I suppose, delivery depending on departments and the municipal entities having the capable management, governance systems and accountability structures, because those are the entities that make or break when it comes to water. Kanita, you can go first.
1: Yeah, this thing that, you know, it must be solved by simply an infrastructure intervention, I don't think that is as simple as that. And I think that even good engineering is not going to solve this water service delivery problem. Mayor, you said, just to clarify, you said you did 84 kilometers last year. That means to fix all of Joburg's water pipes take 140-something years. That's the realism that we have to have with this problem. So I think that, you know, it's complex and interconnected in that it's governance, it's corruption, it's climate change, it's pollution, it's financial pressures, it's management. And I don't think that any singular silver bullet is going to solve this particular crisis. The thing that I worry about and I get nervous is that are the right people mandated to fix it outside of the politicians, whichever one of you guys emerge. What worries me is the technocrats and the technocratic capability that you need for such a complex thing that involves the human rights of South Africans and the citizens of Joburg, and that I'm not sure can be resolved quickly enough, because you don't see city Rand Water when there's hundreds of leaks in Joburg every single day. You don't see them.
2: Angela?
0: Right, so again, the solutions strike me as very much focused on the terms that are already in the public domain. So it's infrastructure-based, it's access-based, it's questions of quality of water. But as often surprises me in this country, we have so many public universities in this country that we pay for. This is a city that has two such universities with engineering faculties. Why is it that we don't double up and increase student learning, incorporate them into solutions for municipal problems? And when it comes to water infrastructure, it's the perfect example of civil engineering meets hydrological engineering meets a variety of other factors. So I'm always intrigued that the solution seems to be get in experts who become consultants, who push up the cost that blows the budget, when we have existing public services in our public universities that could also be used. And so I think on the water issue, the infrastructure is an important issue. Quality of water is crucial, because while I accept and applaud the 99% for the people in the very south of Johannesburg's reaches, they're not in the 99% when yesterday, the day before, and the day before that, they tested E. coli positive culture in the tap water in areas around Orange Farm. That's unacceptable. So my sense would be to think more imaginatively for political parties over the next 5 years, beyond merely corporate investment, corporate funding, to begin to what we've already funded with taxpayer money in public university education and use those resources for some of our municipal problems, particularly in Johannesburg with its two universities.
2: Thank you. So many of you mentioned money, right, in your opening round about the first 100 days. And in this segment, we focus on money, management and corruption. The question reads as follows. Johannesburg faces major financial and governance pressures. What is your plan to strengthen revenue and financial management, tackle corruption and maladministration, and improve municipal services? So, strengthen revenue and financial management, tackle corruption and maladministration, and improve municipal services. Lukona, we'll start with you this one.
6: Oh, wow. Thank you very much.
1: It's center-right.
6: No. Center left. This is an important question, and I've already dealt with the transparency factor on procurement to achieve cost efficiency. But I'm actually going to deal with what we are going to be launching as a conversation later this month. We are talking about an infrastructure investment fund. Because we talk a lot about where's the money going to come from. You're not going to borrow your way out of the crisis. You're not going to achieve the money from the most efficient revenue collection systems. You need to do capital mobilization in the city of Joburg. The infrastructure backlog we are talking about comprehensively is about 220 billion rands. What we are doing with the infrastructure investment fund is to say we want the city of Joburg to own 49% of that fund, the private equity, which involves pension funds, to own 40%, and the residents of Joburg to move from being ratepayers to being investors into their city, and they own 11% of that fund. What you then do with that is that you use the city assets to raise financing and for investment into public assets. Because we had this conversation in 2019 already, where we talked about prescribed assets. The only reason why pension funds and fund managers are finding it difficult to invest into public assets is because there are no right special purpose vehicles that will give confidence to fund managers and asset managers to ensure that we generate the necessary money that is available. And as Rise Mzansi, because we are solutions oriented, we want to solve this problem, put it to bed, and in the next 5 years, I have an ambitious target to raise 70 billion rands that must be committed to public assets across water, across energy, and across public housing, because we need to bring people closer to work opportunities.
1: Moran, can I just jump in and hit back? Lukuna, would you put your pension in the city of Joburg?
6: Of course, if I've got the right vehicle that enjoys the confidence in terms of how directors are appointed, the city will only own 49%, unlike now when you've got a board chairperson of Joburg Water who is a comrade and does not know anything about water infrastructure.
1: The same city who doesn't give me water, I must further risk my pension
6: you
1: money.
6: You de-risk in actual fact by being invested in it, because then the purpose vehicle of residents can appoint directors into that infrastructure investment fund. That's why the city is at 49%, therefore, which means private equity and residents can outvote the city at about 51%.
1: That's utopian.
6: And that's why we need new leaders, because you have become so jaded because of the failures of these people around this table. And you can't imagine differently. And that's what Rise Mzansi is trying to do for South Africans. Help you to imagine differently. Governance can work.
2: Okay. Dr. Mofokeng, your time starts now on the same question pertaining to money management and corruption.
7: So there is a culture of participation that's required in the city in terms of budget planning and performance processes. And for that, the EFF is going to implement what we call the People's Assembly, where ward by ward, people are going to know what's in the line item for their specific ward and area, so that we can respond to their urgent needs, which we all know in this room, but the emerging needs. There's a climate crisis that's already with us. There's many pressures already in terms of emerging needs. We need a leader that's agile, who's a skilled negotiator to be able to take on colleagues in the provincial national departments where they fail the city of Joburg. Because some of these things we're talking about are actually competencies of national and provincial. When they let us down, we feel it on our day-to-day experiences in the city. We have 13.3 billion of irregular and wasteful spending by City Power and Johannesburg Water. And these are kinds of corruption that the EFF has been contesting and elevating and bringing to light, even from a minority position in council. We must restore full municipal control over electricity billing so that you make sure that you have temporary relief for residents, but you also have fair rates, because all of us are suffering from estimated rates. Why insourcing is good, and why the EFF will always say this: you need more people to be walking the streets to read the meter accurately, so that your efforts to save water and be green actually is rewarded. Right now, no matter what you do, no matter what you recycle, you are getting punished either way. We need to also make sure that we give people what we call repayment, you know, that can actually be affordable, so that you have less default and more you can actually put it into business. And in closing, I just wanted to say that the infrastructure technical oversight team that we want to set up is precisely to do that. Link all of the people who are actually technicians and experts in infrastructure, water, electricity, sanitation, even our sewage. Children deep sludge are swimming in human sewage, you know. So that technical oversight will make sure there's financial people who can analyze. If we say a tender is worth 100 million, will it actually yield what we think it will? And is 100 million either adequate or over budgeted, because it's going to go through private sector, through PPPs and looting that's been, you know, legalized through these private sector partnerships. So we need to stop that. But insourcing people, ensuring people's assemblies for accountability, ensuring the technical oversight is there, and zoning and rezoning so you can build high consumers. Right now in the city, you depend on corrupt processes up to 18 months to rezone residential to business. You're losing out on revenue.
2: Time is up. Any input, Angelo, Kalita, on that? Good to go? Okay. Marcel?
8: Three things. Prevent, detect, recover. So the first thing is we have to prevent. I mean, that's where we need to go to. We need to look at our procurement system. Let's digitize it. We did it in Tshwane. And that was an action, that's an action SA mayor then. We did it in Tshwane. We can now, it's totally transparent. The public knows what's going on. There can be no manipulations in the procurement process. I think the idea behind the whole thing is we must, and then we come back to detecting it and so on, because we can then pick it up immediately. We don't have to wait for the Attorney General to come back three years later and tell us we've got wasteful expenditure or whatever the case may be. And every contract must be a clear business case, as we say. So it mustn't be, there mustn't be a tender because just for the hell of it. There mustn't be anything like that. I mean, coming back to insourcing, typical example, many years ago, a few years ago, 2019, I think it was, when we did insourcing with the security, when Herman Mashaba did insourcing with the security personnel, it was ridiculous. Where a security guard would earn 4,000 rand, but the company that he was supplying the security guard would be earning 11,000. I mean, it's ridiculous. It's ridiculous. And now that security guard is earning, I think, 18,000 rand upwards, and he's on the system. The second thing that we have to look at and is the detect. We have to detect, and then thirdly, we have to recover the money. And I think that's basically what we should look at.
2: Mr. Mayor?
9: Well, we do have controls and systems in the city to reduce the impact of corruption, whether in awarding of tenders. We do have systems in council which will refer to what we call MPACT. MPACT's responsibility is to go through all those issues that have been adjudicated. We do have what we call a EAC, which is responsible for adjudication of tenders, which is actually open to the public, and those that have responded to the tender are also allowed to attend and look at whether the process was free and fair. And on the third level, we'd also do what we then send those tenders to an independent process to check whether the process was indeed following the regulations of government or FMMA. So we do take them to that particular process for them to be vetted accurately. In that way, it gives you systems to try and reduce the impact of corruption within the city. But overall, some of the suggestions that came here are actually already happening in the city. You do have an engineering center in the city of Johannesburg. We do have partnerships with UJ and VETS focusing on the water business. And we have those partnerships that are already existing, but we realize that there's already capacity at UJ events, so let's bring them on board. So I thought maybe it will give a better answer to what
2: I think it's interesting
9: doing.
2: That you say we do have, right? And then you're saying that a lot of what they are suggesting is already being implemented. The question then would arise, why are we in such a mess?
9: No, it's not a mess, and that's why...
2: It's not a mess in terms of mismanagement of funds.
9: That's where we're making a mistake. It's not a mess. And we must understand, it's just that your questioning is not giving us an opportunity to respond in detail as to what it means on the financial environment of the city. It's not in a mess. If it was in a mess, we would not have paid salaries this month, would not be able to pay contractors, would not be able to do anything if our finances was in the mess.
10: Yes, Mayor, you wrote off 9.5 billion rand.
9: They do have constraints. Our capital expenditure is at 8.8 billion. We've got the resources to build projects and build new projects. But we're also saying for us to satisfy the work that we do, there are three streams. By the way, let me explain this part. Metros have to raise 70% of their capital for them to be able to address all the projects. Little money comes from national or provincial government. And the third part of us raising resources is through borrowings. And we have to do that for us to be able to close the gap, whether it's infrastructure funding or any other capital projects that we need to fund.
10: The thing is that if we had all of these layers of accountability, you talk about MPAC, you talk about all of these layers, why then did we have that blowout in Scopa where the city's finances were described as pathetic? Maybe Lukuna would remember this. Extremely alarming, a horror show. These were what members of parliament said about the city's finances. The Auditor General highlighted serious concerns, and that's why you do not have...
9: Yes.
10: And so the point is that, Mayor... What you're essentially saying to residents, all is well. That is disrespectful to residents in a world where if you're saying to them, there's nothing different you're going to do, there's already these things in place. To Molana's question, why is it not working?
2: The Minister of Finance from your own party says it's not working.
9: You have said it. There are constraints. Yes, the constraints are there. Are we addressing the constraints? Yes, we are addressing the constraints.
10: You're saying that you're going to borrow.
9: No, borrowing is part of funding your budget. There's no way you'll just finance it without borrowing. You've got three sources that finance the municipality. One, it's our own money through sales of electricity and water, including rates and taxes. The second part is the grants that we receive. And the third is borrowing, because you have to close the gap on certain capital expenditure projects that needs to be financed by the city, including the water infrastructure. That is why we're going out into the capital market to borrow money to be able to reduce the period in which we are addressing the pipe replacement in the city. Otherwise, if you don't do that, you'll not be able to finance the municipality and deal with all. In fact, most municipalities or metros, they do borrow because it's necessary for you to address your infrastructure projects. Not as if it's collapsed. Yes, there are constraints, but the municipality has not collapsed.
2: Thank you, Mr. Mayor. Thank you for your indulgence. I suppose you do acknowledge, right? You've got the burden of incumbency.
9: Yes.
2: So, Alex, let's hear from you. Your time starts now.
4: Jazakallah, Malana. I was going to say there is no silver bullet, but looks like we need shrapnel when it comes to overhauling the city's financial system, because it's in absolute chaos. I mean, the first thing we need to look at is transparent billing. Residents are not paying because they don't know what they're supposed to be paying for. They are getting bills upon bills, estimations upon estimations. When they do go and pay, they then get told, no, you're paying the wrong amount, you need to pay more. And that is why we need a transparent billing system that will be simple, and the service processes to fix what the city's billing is currently happening. And without fixing that billing system, we are going to go further down and down. The other thing is, when people raise issues about financial mismanagement, they need to be protected. We've seen in South Africa what happens to whistleblowers, and that is one of the things that the DA will do, is ensure the safety of our whistleblowers. The next thing is to also, in the city of Johannesburg, this is quite important, is the targeting of criminal syndicates. These syndicates are basically hijacking our buildings. They're doing illegal land invasions. They're tapping into our system by using water, electricity, and they're going without even being charged on it. So we need a hard line against that sort of corruption. But ultimately, we need to hire competent experts. I re-emphasize the word competent experts, because we have experts, but are they competent? The audit that will happen when the DA comes in will ensure that you are fit for purpose for the position you are in. You are not just some comrade sitting there because we want you there and you're going to do what we tell you, rather than what's in the interest of the city. And ultimately, we want to empower honest municipal workers and restore a culture of accountability. If you are in a job, remember, there should be consequence management. It's nice to have it down on paper, but if you're not going to have people who've got the political will to implement it, you're actually failing the residents.
2: So you held the mayoral chain, right? Then in the Shaba, then again in the beginning of this last term. Where would you say that your party, whilst holding the mayoral chain, fell short when it came to money management and corruption?
4: It's not a matter of the party falling short. It's a matter of not having sufficient time to implement what we put in place. Because remember, with the technocrats that we have within the city, there is processes that you got to follow. And it does take time.
10: But Mayor Moreno can say the same thing then.
4: Yes, but 30 years later, we had basically 3 years.
2: But then this doesn't tie up with what you said about what you're going to achieve in the first 100 days.
4: What we said we're going to do in the first 100 days is not what we're saying about the financial crisis. Financial crisis will take us much longer than that.
2: How much?
4: It may take more than 5 years, but it has to start somewhere. And this is where we start. We've got to start with some of the broken windows that can be fixed. So it's not a matter of just getting in 100 days and fixing it. And when it comes to the 100-day mark, my sister Quanta, I was very clear about it. We need to be realistic about what we can achieve. And I said we will start the process.
10: I worry about the blaming of technocrats. And so when the DA is in opposition, it blames the politician. But when the DA is governing, it blames the technocrats. I just worry about what that means.
4: I did not blame the technocrats. I blame the technocratic system that delays us in implementing faster than we can.
6: Technocratic or bureaucratic?
4: You're going to have both of them coming through.
3: Thank you, Mulana. Firstly, corruption is not just about money stolen, it's about stolen opportunities. As Al-Jamaa, therefore, would focus on three things. Financial transparency, procurement accountability, and consequence management. Johannesburg's budget is roughly close to 100 billion rands. That's an enormous responsibility. As Joburg, we would strengthen oversight on major contracts, monitor expenditure against deliverables, and ensure officials and service providers are held accountable where wrongdoings and non-performance is established. But there's another side to this as well. Residents and businesses who can afford must pay. Municipality cannot provide sustainable services without sustainable revenue base. A city itself has identified revenue collection, billing insufficiencies and revenue leakage as financial challenges. These are areas we need to work on. And I think those are the areas as Al-Jamaa we would focus on.
11: I think, you know, before we go to the analysts for this round, that the one thing we must acknowledge, the frustration of residents, of communities, of businesses, they're picking up the tab. They're having to pay to do the work that ought to have been done with the tax that they already pay. So on the one hand, we can kind of acknowledge the fact that they're patriotic and they're willing to do that for their sake and for the sake of the country. But on the other hand, that can you cannot have communities doing the work of local government indefinitely, and then local governments will continue to tax them and to increase the extent on which they're going to tax them. Angela, your thoughts?
0: So again, excellent systems, yes, they exist, but are they being used? So we know the Municipal Finance Management Act and the Public Finance Management Act have very specific reporting duties from municipalities to Provincial Treasury and COCTA and to National Treasury and COCTA. So I'm not letting any of you off the hook as local political aspirants or local politicians, but I'm certainly unconvinced when national and provincial officials throw up their hands once a year and go, oh, we didn't know how horrible things were. They should have known every 30 days when those reports go from municipalities up the chain. Right? So that's one thing. The Impact Committee, yes. But are those Section 79 committees that oversee the various departments functioning, and do we have accountability on expenditure and of those municipal entities? I've heard public-private partnership mentioned several times. My concern there is, in other parts of the world, they're sitting at the other end of that tunnel and it's very messy. Right, particularly on the essential services like water and electricity. And you can look at Western Europe, the United Kingdom, and what has happened to their water services because the PPPs became private ownerships. You can look at India, where energy got privatized, costs went up, and at state level in the state of Gujarat, service levels dropped. So millions of people who were about to get access to electricity are now a generation later still without. So my concern around the solution should be that the solution should be geared at longer term securing of people's rights to and access to the services, building the equality that is required in local government legislation, while also addressing these urgent triage level concerns that have to happen. And there we have to see much more intergovernmental cooperation and accountability, and local government accountability inside the party of holding people to account and getting rid of people who sit in spaces where they're not doing the jobs. And there, I think the problem for all of the whoever gets to be mayor is going to be, you can't fire people. This is not the weakest link. This is not a reality television show. Workers have rights. Municipal workers have rights. You can't just come in and have a whole new regime of people. It's going to be a much more complicated process. So we need to also be realistic in our promises of what we're going to do to take the criminality, the incompetence, the incapacity out of the city's public services, rather than simply suggesting we'll come in, new broom, we'll sweep clean. It didn't happen in Tshwane for the DA. It's certainly not going to happen in the city of Johannesburg, even as important as it may be to get rid of the horrible stuff going on in the city.
10: Karen, you know, to take out the subjective element of what I or anyone would think about the city's finances, I rely heavily and I constantly default to the Auditor General because that is probably the most agnostic view of what the city's finances. And she was, you know, bemoaning the fact that the financial reports were not adequate. Like, just the bookkeeping was bad the last financial year. She talks about how money is being spent on infrastructure, and you mentioned the figure previously, but it's not being spent properly. This is not my opinion. This is someone who studied the books year on year. And then, she warns about the deterioration of Joburg's financial health. And so I'm thinking all of these elaborate plans are neither here nor there, when you can just simply not record your books properly. If this was a company, if I was a sole proprietor of a company, the Debrief Network, I don't get away with my books and my finances, just the proper accounting systems not being in place, let alone my cash flow and the fact that I have a budget of which 2 billion rand is unfunded. And so what I'm concerned about when we talk about finances is that we go extreme when essentially the basics are not sorted out and consideration is not given to the basics.
11: Okay, so far we've covered three aspects, right? Your top two priorities and how you would implement them in the first 100 days. We spoke about the water management issue and money, mismanagement of money and corruption. Before we go into the next round, maybe just to lighten up a little bit, a quick fire round, I'm going to ask each party representative to acknowledge a positive contribution by another party. So I'm going to start with you, Mr. Mayor.
9: No, start on that.
11: No, start you. The point is, you mustn't think hard. One positive contribution of the DA in Johannesburg, quickly.
9: I'm still thinking.
11: All right. Alex, one positive contribution of the ANC in Johannesburg.
4: The adoption of the 2024 water turnaround strategy.
11: Mr. Mayor, DA, one positive contribution. All right, EFF, one positive contribution of Action SA.
7: They've reminded us why as the EFF it's important to center dignity and be anti-racist and absolutely center the human rights of people and be unwavering in the insourcing that they claim is a success, that it was actually the DA, ANC and them who blocked that policy, but they implemented it. So it's a good thing. They implement and they follow where the EFF leads.
11: Actually, they say one positive contribution of EFF.
8: No, not at all. No. I think in terms of, and I can't think of a specific case, but the caucus of Action SA in the city of Johannesburg has always looked on each case. So we've never gone against the EFF or gone against the DA or sided with the DA or sided with the ANC for any. It depends on the case. And when the EFF, and specifically speaking about the EFF, raised very good motions or raised, and we looked at it and we said yes, support it or not. And that's where we went.
11: Mr. Mayor, you're still thinking?
9: I think in council currently, the asking the correct questions on the finance of the city, I think I could credit the DA caucus for asking the right questions.
11: When the whole coalition talks after the election, they could hold it against you. It took so long to come up with the word. Lakona, one positive contribution of Al-Jamaa in the city of Johannesburg.
12: You? They gave us 2 months, two quick 5 or 6 months. I don't know, because, I mean, they keep recalling each other. They want to recall Tapelo now, replace him with Kwamanda. Only the mayor is saving Tapelo at this instance. I really don't know. But, you know... Look,
7: they are there.
12: They've allowed themselves to be amicably used by the ANC when it is needed to use them. And I suppose that was a fair contribution to council.
11: Yeah. One positive contribution of Rais Mzansi.
3: Look, I think on national level, Rais Mzansi has done well with at SCOPA level, and in the interest of our country, at the end of the day, we're going to eventually be in a coalition. And we will not align with right-wing political parties, but those that do align, we acknowledge that they have a contribution to make to our city and to our country.
11: Okay. Thank you for the good spirit in which we had that round, right? So in this round, I'm going to be asking some very specific questions to each party, and it has a very heavy relevance to the Muslim community and for obvious reasons, right? So let's start with Action SA this time around. Your support for March and March is well known. Now, we're not going to go into the issue of immigration per se, but there is a kind of established fact that anti-illegal foreigner sentiment increasingly morphed into Islamophobia, and it turned into disproportionate attention in terms of Muslim foreign nationals, Muslim-owned businesses, and we kind of saw the climax of that Islamophobia when Yusuf Qasim was sworn in as a deputy minister. So the specific question, Marcel, is, can you give us specific examples of where Action SA has publicly spoken out against Islamophobia. Specific examples of where your party has spoken out against Islamophobia.
8: I don't think there are any. We've never spoken out against it, but I in fact, when you speak about something like that in terms of the foreign nationals and so on, the first time I hear of that, I've never picked that up. I've never picked that up in terms of the
11: anti-Muslim.
8: Yeah.
11: You have X?
8: Correct.
11: Sorry. Are you on X?
8: Yes. No, I am. But in terms of our support, our support for the protests against illegal immigrants, that's fine, but the entities are not
11: the point is this, that if you supported something and as a result of that Islamophobia developed to the point that we saw when Yusuf Qasim was sworn in, surely you have some sort of a moral obligation to then make it known publicly that we don't stand for Islamophobia even though we supported Jacinta and company in terms of the anti-immigration.
8: Okay. Yeah. No. I think from my side, in just sitting here, obviously we would never have any phobia in terms of a religious, you know, anything along religious lines. There's no ways we do that.
11: But you haven't spoken out against it.
8: I don't think that national has.
10: You know, the thing that interests me about Action SA and your support for vigilante movements is that you have put your position on around foreign nationals to the electorate. That's democracy. You contest, and people, the minority of South Africans vote for you, a few thousands vote for you, and most of the other South Africans don't vote for you, right? Why then does Action SA found it so interesting to support a grouping that wants to take the law in their own hands outside of formal politics when you have put this issue to the electorate and the electorate will vote or not vote for you on it?
8: I think Action SA, we've stated our case in terms of illegal immigration and stuff.
10: And most people didn't support you.
8: And when movements, any other movements, support that, and we speak about peaceful protests, then we will support that. When it steps back and it gets violent or whatever the case may be, we immediately withdraw our support for them.
10: But you can't do that in society, whereas if I support Angelo, if Angelo says something racist on this mic today, I've supported him. It's an extension of my support for him. Angelo, please don't say anything.
0: That's very unlikely.
11: Okay, EFF, the Muslim community in Johannesburg and in other parts of South Africa, but particularly Johannesburg for purposes of this discussion, has concerns around burial requirements and space for burials and burial capacity. Is there a concrete plan that the EFF has or that it would support to ensure adequate, accessible burial space for Muslim communities?
7: I thought you were going to ask me about the support for Palestine. I'll answer that one.
11: I chose which questions to who?
7: No, for sure. But I think it's important to note that the EFF is the only political party in this country that has marched to Pretoria to demand the closure of the Israel embassy and to cut diplomatic ties with Israel. It's the only political party that stands with all oppressed people around the world. I myself sit here having been taken to court by the Zionist Federation of South Africa for doing my work as a UN official. On the 9th of September, the court granted my order to set aside the HPCSA ruling and the Zionist Federation attacks on me, right? So it's very important to know who's at the seat and who you're standing up as a mayor, and that equality and justice and human rights has been the single most important compass for us that drives our work, which gives me to this point of why dignity is central to the EFF's local government, but policy making. We believe in dignity in life and in death. And as a medical doctor, I can tell you, I've certified many women who died of GBV and children as well. So I take this issue of dignity even in dying and in death and how we bury our people very seriously. The reason why the EFF wants to stop sale of municipal land and assets is precisely because Johannesburg geographically is small, but our needs are very big. And by stopping the sale of municipal land and assets, we can actually expand as much as we can in Johannesburg, where we are not only just expanding golf estates that are going to kick people out and out and when they are wearing Palestinian kufayas. We want land that's going to be equitable, that's going to work for the citizens, including burial sites, including crematoriums, including safety and security around our cemeteries, where at the moment there's vandalism everywhere. There aren't even perimeter, fencing in a lot of our cemeteries. So dignity in death and in dying and post is very important.
2: Thank you. Lukuna, I've heard the sentiment expressed in many an informal setting and even formal settings within the Muslim community about life in Zanzibar. Many are impressed with the kind of ideas and political tone that you and your party bring to the table. But their concern is that Johannesburg is an enormous institution to govern. They worry about your implementation capacity, the lack of political machinery, the lack of political funding to be able to translate those ideas into a tangible political reality that can effect change. How would you address that concern?
13: They must fund us. It's simple. If you believe in an idea, back it up. This criticism of scale, you are too small, you are not so well funded. And then when you disclose, unlike some people on this table who don't disclose where their money comes from, when you disclose, people beat you up because of where your money comes from. It is not a fair point to like something. Go after it. I support Orlando Pirates. I go to the stadium. I do this. I tweet about it and so on. I support Palestine. I stand behind it. So fund it. Come to the table. If you think there's something that is not correct, tell us what is not correct. But don't be a bystander. This idea of bystander politics and bystander support, or waiting that somebody will one day fundraise in Zanzi, they'll have the necessary scale. I mean, we don't have the best of funding. Guess what? Songezo Zibi is holding it down at Scopa, and he is going after municipalities from all provinces. Makashule Ghana is in the impeachment committee. Vuyiswa Ramukgopa got into government, and then when she got the economic development department, got a forensic report, fired the CEO of the gambling board, suspended the CFO, is turning around the gambling board. The work gets done when Rising Zanzi is in the room. The people who are concerned whether we are too small or not, we are actually not concerned with them. They will find us while we are on the process and on the journey, because we are committed to being new leaders who do public service differently. Whether we are small or not, when we are in the room, and by the way, just to give the residents of Joburg assurance, Rise Mzansi will be in the next government after the 4th of November in the city of Joburg, whether with one seat, 10 seats, 15 seats, 20 seats, but you will find us governing you in this city of Joburg.
2: Alex? one of your colleagues told the point that I was going to make as a preamble for the question that I was going to ask, and that is, where is Helen Ziller? I'll take her by on face value that she's got a conflicting commitment, but there is a perception, not an allegation, that certain prominent leaders from the Democratic Alliance try to avoid settings where there's going to be a Muslim audience because of the issue of Palestine. It's a perception. Right? Let's leave it there. We've discussed with Helen and with other leaders of your party, to a great extent, the issue of Palestine. And I don't want to go into the details of it. And I know there's an argument to be made that this is a local government election. But the reality is many from our audience also want to vote based on who they trust in terms of moral issues. And this is where this aspect of Palestine falls in, right? But my specific question to you, that if there is a voter out there who says, I disagree with your position on Palestine, no matter how much you've explained it and what you've explained, why would you then say they should still vote the DA? How would you convince them that, okay, if you disagree with us in Palestine, we feel you should still vote for us? Why?
4: Jazakallah for that question. I had actually prepared for the other question that you normally ask me. So it's quite simple. This is local government. And in South Africa, there's only one political party that has a proven track record of delivering when it comes to service delivery. I myself, as a former councillor in a 90% Muslim ward, still get called to today to assist by Muslims who, when they will see me on the street, will shout, Zionist this, Zionist this, even though they know I'm Muslim. But they know when it comes to service delivery at local government level, you can trust and count on DA councillors. And that is why most people will say, when it comes to local government, we will change our vote and vote DA, because these are the most competent people they can put through. And the competence comes in not because of race or gender.
5: It comes through because the DA goes through a vigorous process of assessing the candidates. They've got to do an aptitude test. They've got to pass in terms of what local government systems are. And then they will be put on a panel to see whether they can actually deal with communities. It's not just a matter of, oh, I know you, you know me, oh, this is my party, you will go there. It's a matter of the best fit for the position.
11: So you're saying that even if you disagree with us on issues of justice and morality, vote for us because of competence and service delivery?
5: It's not about disagreeing with us on justice and morality. It's about perception. The perception out there has been embedded in people that the DA is Zionist, that the DA...
11: Yeah, but Helen did say genocide is a big word, but anyway...
5: Yes, she said genocide.
7: And I appreciate colonialism was good for us.
5: Once again. Now...

0: did not perform when you held the mayoral chain. And within the Muslim community, there are those who say it is almost as if Al-Jama'ah has an entitled attitude, that because we project ourselves as a Muslim party, therefore we are entitled to your vote. And that when you were given the opportunity via those two mayors, you didn't deliver. So how would you respond to that skepticism, and how would you allay the fear that Al-Jama'ah doesn't have solid structures, leadership and political machinery to govern Johannesburg effectively? How would you respond to that?
1: Thanks, Maulana, for that. Firstly, when Al-Jama'ah inherited the city, it was already in crumbles. The city had already was on the brink of falling under administration, possibly very close. And it was trusted by 10 political parties to stabilize the coalition, to stabilize the city. It stabilized its finance to a certain degree before it was removed from Asia. That was the situation of Al-Jama'ah. It did obtain good audits during that period. Al-Jama'ah has never been accused of scandals, corruption, commissions, and so forth, that we can openly say that our transparency has been good.
2: But you will be accused of those things if you do anything. You didn't do anything during your time.
1: Our purpose was to stabilize the coalition. It was a very unstable Johannesburg at the point. It was on the brink of collapse.
2: By accepting puppetry.
1: I wouldn't say puppetry like the way you put it, Kanita. We had a job to do. We had put in place the city manager, which unfortunately for the longest of period the city was operating without a city manager. There was many other things that we have put in place, processes and so forth, for the city to be governed accordingly.
2: The thing is that it was a fundamental expression of anti-democracy for a party with 10,000 votes to be the mayor of a city of a million voters. And that's why I have publicly said the need to reform coalition legislation in this country, because Johannesburg under Al-Jama'ah was the biggest manifestation of undemocratic culture. You cannot have 10,000 votes or so in an election and be the head of a city of 90 billion rand. It should not be normalized.
1: It's called the Al-Jama'ah effect.
0: The Al-Jama'ah effect. Mr. Mayor, the Muslim community has got a long and rich history.
3: Yes.
0: With the African National Congress, right, from the struggle days. And historically, the Muslim community in the main supported the ANC. That has changed in recent years for a variety of reasons. And historically, there was a significant representation of Muslims within the structures of the ANC. Many Muslims lament not only the decline of the ANC and its performance, but also what they perceive to be lesser space these days for Muslims within the structures of the ANC. Be that as it may, talking about religious institutions, for example, Muslim schools, the complaint is that, taking the Muslim school as an example, by its very existence, it helps the state. With funding from the community that runs the school, it takes a burden off the shoulders of the state in terms of providing education. Yet, Muslim schools, as an example, complain that the city is not providing relief from municipal rates and charges, commensurate and proportionate to the burden that it's alleviating from the state. Why is that, and can you specifically commit to this changing going forward?
4: Well, the ANC has always insisted that the property rates should be money such that the public institutions are not worse off. And that is why you'd find that in public schools now, we're basically charging far less in terms of property rates. We'll then have to look at the private schools, which are then charged differently because we believe that they are raising enough revenue and enough capital because they are businesses. I'll just have to look further into Muslim schools because we'll have to assess what is the level of income against the property rates that will attach to Muslim schools. So I may not have the actual information right now, but our attitude as the ANC, that when it comes to public institution, our rate structure should be such that we are able to protect public institutions.

0: And that is why places of worship, whether it's churches, mosques, are not charged rates and taxes, because it's on the basis of trying to support religious institutions which are playing an important role in society.
1: Yeah, Muslim schools, many if not most, are not businesses as such. They're NPOs. And I think their grievance, one is with province.
0: Once
1: the subsidies have been cut, and now with local government in terms of municipal charges that just seem to escalate.
0: No, they then have to come through to the city so that we understand what is their structure. As long as their structure satisfies that the level of income and revenue that they have will then be able to provide a particular amount or attachment to the property rates that the school has to be charged. And by the way, the ANC has been in the forefront of the struggle for the in support of the Palestinian question and will remain focused on that matter.
1: I see you all came prepared on the Palestinian issue. and I did bring it up where I felt it was relevant, but at the same time, we don't want the Palestinian issue to totally dwarf the discussion in its entirety, because there are other discussions that need to take place. And we don't want to provide an opportunity for any political party to just use the Palestinian issue to try and sell themselves to the Muslim electorate in our country. Anyway, Angelo, your thoughts on this now?
2: I hear the parties. My concern is that there's still... I recognize that you're in political campaigning mode, so there's going to be a lot of slogans. But I think all voters must have exhaustion with slogans. And I don't use the word slogan cheaply. I'm invoking, particularly in Jabulani Ndebele's warning against, one, the value of slogans during an emergency to build unity for a program, but it does not become the program itself. And with the exception of one party, all of the parties have had experience in government, whether in coalition or outright government. And I wonder whether they are taking stock of residents' experiences, not just in the city of Johannesburg, because Johannesburg is a magnet. It's a city of migrants that have come from other places where, even if you haven't been in coalition in Johannesburg, you may have governed elsewhere in the country that people have come from. How are they going to address some of those questions? And so my sense would be, yes, these visions all speak on paper and in words really wonderfully, but you're dealing with an electorate that have heard these things for 30 years. What is it that's different this time for them? How are you speaking to them? Not just in the old terms of what you have done before, what you have done elsewhere, but what you are going to do here in the realities that they live with. That's only going to get more complicated as more people are drawn because of urbanization, because of migration. You are not going to undo the dynamics of the world we live in. Migrants are not going to disappear. The borders of the colonial settlement of 1910 are not going to live on forever. We need to plan for our children to live in a country, in cities, in a region that is integrated with a continent that we have for so long been removed from, alienated from, and found ourselves learning the worst bits about. And so my sense would be the reimagination of the political is going to be crucial in the next 5 to 10 years, and I'm too old to do it. It may be time to give younger people a chance.
3: You are too old.
2: I am too old.
3: You?
4: You would be shocked if you heard the other ages of the mayoral candidates.
2: I'm saying nothing.
5: You guys sitting here are chasing 500,000 voters to win outright, right? Essentially, there's 1 million voters in Joburg. To majority, you need about 500. That's what Helen Zille needs to win. Mayor, that's what you need to win, right? No one's going to get that 500,000.
4: Definitely not them.
5: I don't think a single party is going to get that block outright. But what I'm worried about for Johannesburg is that there isn't a sense of enthusing voters in the change, in a cause and effect, that this vote can actually make things better. So, Mayor, it's with a lot of respect that it's not about, you know, challenging you for cheap points, but more than that, it's about how do you enthuse? You cannot say to voters, no, we already have the solutions in place. It's about, well, then why don't I have water in my taps? And why is my rubbish not collected for 2 weeks? And so what worries me about the conversation, especially, Action SA, that keeps on saying, when we were in power, when Herman Mashaba was 10 years ago, you're trying to get a voter that was in primary school, a first-time voter, to vote in this election. Is that enough to enthuse this young base? And so we talk a lot about the Mamdani effect globally, and we can talk about New York being, you know, comparing oranges and apples or whatever it may be. But at the end of the day, he was able to enthuse voters to actually come out. I worry that some of the solutions are not inspiring me to say, all right, I may disagree or I may be unsure, but am I enthused to participate, and can I see change? I'm not there yet.
1: Mr. Mayor, I'll allow you a quick response to that, and myself. 30 seconds.
0: Well, the ANC is clear on what needs to happen in the city in relation to what you are saying. We're making clear that we're investing into water infrastructure, and this is how we're going to do. One is raising capital from capital market, secondly using our own money, and thirdly reinforcing the revenue of water.
5: But will a young voter come out to vote on that basis?
0: So that the young voter understands why do we have challenges of water and what investments needs to be done on the waterfront. Secondly, we are saying we are going to focus on bylaw enforcement, because we did realize that most of the problems that happen in Johannesburg is as a result of lawlessness, and there's a program that we are focused on. We're all over in the inner city and everywhere else enforcing the bylaws with an intention to reverse the effects of lawlessness in Johannesburg. So these programs are visible, and the ANC is talking about, and myself as the mayor of the ANC currently, the incumbent, I am doing those programs to ensure that we turn around at the city of Johannesburg, and of course, mobilize the vote towards the ANC, and that's what we're doing.
1: Marcel, quick response to.
3: I think, Anita, you're absolutely correct. I think as politicians, we speak politics and we speak those big words. And a typical thing, and I was just speaking about it today, we speak about load shedding when it's actually electricity cutting. It's we don't use the right words. And I think voters, first time voters, youngsters, young voters must know that when Action SA comes in, what they are going to tackle. And it's the first thing, jobs, unemployment. We need to look at unemployment. And yes, it is local, and yes, but we can at a local level look at those things. If we're talking about reclaiming the inner city, if we're talking building, construction, and so on, that's where our people come in. That's where opportunities are.
5: But then why the messaging is sort of mired in this narcissistic language of, when I was mayor, I did this, and that concerns me. Why the narcissism?
3: I think I wouldn't call it narcissism, but I think when we look at, or depending on the target or audience, we are speaking to those people. Remember when this happened. Remember when that happened.
1: Okay, now quick 20 seconds input there.
6: Yeah, voters are not going to be inspired by solutions. In actual fact, they don't even hear you. They are like my five-year-old. Their ears are not available. Voters are going to be inspired by the genuineness of the people delivering the message. Actually, yesterday I was at Fitz University, and a few young people there have already invited me to go back on a number of gatherings. Why? Partly because they can see themselves. Young people also want to see themselves in the leadership. They can see themselves in me. I mean, if Angelo is old, I mean, imagine Helen. It's a real problem. Young people are not going to be inspired by someone talking about a future that they are not invested in, okay. A future that they're not going to live in, a future that they're not going to see through. We need to provide young people with a leadership that resonates with them.
1: Alex, people are not inspired by Gogo, says Lukon.
7: That's how I was just going to say. The Gogo effect has induced lots of young people. I mean, my son, who's a youngster, has now found lots of fishing spots in Johannesburg. I mean, my daughter wants to now take up climbing buildings like Spider-Man. So when we talk about enthused, I mean, you've got the politicians here talking about the Gogo effect because they're scared of it. But young people are attracted to what you're showing. They're really scared of the Gogo because you've got more energy than me. And that's what happened when you have empty vessels.
1: All right, so I think it's only Dr. Mofokeng and Sadiar who have made input on this enthusiasm aspect or enthusiasm. So a quick one, just 20, 30 seconds.
4: Oh, it's really simple. The EFF has long said that dignity is important. And I'll keep saying this because what is actually being eroded when there's corruption, when the city doesn't deliver what it's meant to constitutionally as a mandate, people's dignity gets eroded. The streets are unsafe. Children who need to get to schools that are outside of their neighborhoods because of still apartheid special planning are unsafe. They get killed in these unready vehicles as well. there's a consequence to this corruption, and people need to understand that the only way to move forward is to assist the EFF and come on board as we look at governance that has integrity and honest and it's transparent, as we look at the day-to-day service delivery issues that all of us agree on. And also importantly, we have to recenter the people that have been left furthest behind. But also think of the middle class. Yeah. Many people are one paycheck away from poverty. And we need to think about them as well as we plan for Johannesburg. As a leader, I have the energy, the pivot, the agility, and the multilateral diplomatic experience to negotiate and fight like hell for Johannesburg when I've done so my whole career, who's been a human rights advocate. Right. And I can do it for Johannesburg as well.
8: Thank you, Mulana. I think Kanita's quite right. There's a huge voter apathy out there. Unfortunately, it's when the residents are governing at the moment. The situation is they're doing the job of what government is supposed to be doing. And I think that needs to turn around. And we'd like to see, even as Al-Jamaa, to put more into making sure that government serves its purpose with more transparency and more mechanisms in place to deal with the challenges that we currently face.
1: All right, we're going to go to the floor in a bit, right? But I just want to mention that the political parties are represented by the individuals in the front, right? So I know there may be people from political parties. For now, we want to just limit the contributions from the floor to those who are representing civil society organizations and formations. I'll ask Faraz and Mohammed from our media partners and maybe Maya Ibrahim to just help to facilitate where you can maybe stand in a line or something so it works with you guys' camera angles. While you're doing that and sorting that out, coalitions is an important thing, right? Many voters feel we give our vote to a ward candidate or to a party, and then there's all sorts of horse trading that takes place after that in terms of coalitions, which at times would betray even what that candidate stood for in their particular ward. And I think there was some kind of reference to that earlier on in the previous discussions. So in like 10 seconds, I'm going to ask each one of you to tell our viewers and listeners who you will not go into coalition with. Mr. Mayor, we'll start with you.
9: The ANC process of decision-making in this case is done by the national office. At the level of the region or provinces will not be able to make that decision.
1: So it's undecided as yet?
9: It's the ANC national office that will guide, and it will be guided, of course, by certain principles that the ANC believes in.
1: Myself?
9: But as it stands, it's their decision.
3: Three things. I think actually they would pretty much look at any party. They would look at any party after the fourth. But I think there's three main things that action is an agreement has to be signed upon. The party has to agree that service delivery must go to all communities, regardless of their postal code. All communities. There must be a policy of zero corruption. And then lastly, action against illegal immigrants.
1: So you'll go into coalition with the DA as well if they meet the three requirements?
3: If they meet those three, yes, we will.
1: EFF, Dr. Mafuken.
4: So the EFF is concerned about making sure that local government works, and we have to respect the wishes of the voters at the end of the day. And here are our principles that related to the city's governance of service delivery. We will have to find each other politically because council must be constituted within 7 days. And so we want coalitions that are based on particular agreements around service delivery, as I've alluded in my panel discussion today. It has to put people first. And we are going to be unwavering in terms of how we are against privatization, for example, how we are against the othering of other people based on, for example, religion or migratory status.
5: Are those red lines?
4: They are very important red lines, but I'm a negotiator. I'm an advanced peace mediator, so negotiation is in my blood. And like I said, for Johannesburg, we will be fighting like hell for those who did vote for the EFF, and they need to be assured that whether you vote for the EFF or not, we will have your best interest.
1: Will national office decide, or will you have discretion at the local level?
4: No, there's a whole democratic process in the EFF, but I'm the mayoral candidate and the only one who respects all communities, who shows up to every single mayoral debate. So we will be doing that negotiation. Not a single person in any party sits and makes that decision. There's a central electoral committee, and there will be one set up as well.
6: No, thank you very much. I think Action SA is lying to the residents of Joburg. Herman Mashaba can't even sit next to Helen Zille in debates, and they must believe now that they will sit together next to each other in government. Let us not lie to residents of Joburg. As Rise Mzansi, we are very clear. There must be a signed coalition agreement. A party that is not willing to sign up to a coalition agreement is not a good actor. It wants to put a gun onto your head. We don't need to wait for the coalition legislation for this to be a reality. The seriousness of leaders that the parties want to put in a coalition arrangement is very important to us, because that's why as Rising Sons we believe in new leaders who are capable, visionary and ethical. The third part is a zero tolerance to corruption. That's why our key slogan is vote Amasela out. The last part is to ensure that people are not just there to horse trade for personalities and positions and all of that, but they are there so that we can, in this coalition agreement, publish it to the residents of Joburg, right, so that they know what exactly they're doing.
1: Alex?
5: Just quickly jump in here. Lukhona, if you don't make it into the coalition, will you get your basic salary as a councillor and sit in the opposition benches in council?
6: Absolutely, and then I'll find ways to make additional income if I need more money to live. I will remain in council, unlike some people who have said that if they do not become mayor, they will go back to Cape Town because they are tourists in the city of Joburg. Unlike some people who have refused to remain in council in 2021 because they are not mayor, they refuse to be in parliament because they could not become ministers. Okay. I will be in the city of Joburg for the residents of Joburg.
1: Will Helen go into coalition with Herman?
7: Jazakallah for that. So for us to know what we want, we got to know what we don't want. We don't want is people with ideological differences to us. So we will not go into coalition with them. And
5: there's no example of the DA holding on to that principle. There's no example of that.
7: No example. Well, in the city of Johannesburg, there will be.
6: But the split is something
7: that's clearly getting lost now.
1: Okay, get it.
7: So the two political parties definitely in the city of Johannesburg, which will not go into coalition with, is the EFF and MK.
1: EFF and MK.
7: It's been stated publicly, and our process is such that we have a mixture of provincial and national leaders.
1: So you said ideological differences. In other words, you ideologically align with the rest.
4: We are anti-racist and anti-Zionist, so we are okay with that.
9: Thank you for that, Mulana. I think as Al-Jama, the final decision does come from our national leadership, but ultimately we will not align with the right-wing political parties.
5: Is Al-Jama democratic?
9: Yes, we do have a good good structures in place and a good system in place. Thank you.
1: Angelo, can I have any further inputs on coalitions?
2: So I think it's interesting what is not being said rather than what is being said. We've had coalitions of spite, let's be real, where people formed coalitions to keep other people out of power. We've had coalitions of convenience, right, where it was important to keep the country running, so we'll go into a coalition. But it's not who you will not go into coalition with. It's the absence of saying, there are people I will go into coalition with, but I will not be naming them because it's inconvenient to speak to this constituency and say I'll go into coalition with them. And that, I think, is what, as a voter, as a resident, one should also be listening for. Not just what people are declaring who they won't go into coalition with, but the absence of certain names that should be deal breakers for you based on your principles, that will also play a role. And so I think it is important for voters, when they're confronted with candidates, to ask the full list rather than just the six parties we have today. Because there will be other parties on the list that, as a voter, I would not, if you go into coalition with them, I can never vote for you again. We've seen this at national elections. We will see it in 2029. What we need are coalitions of functionality, coalitions that are working together rather than coalitions that are convenient, because it keeps the boat afloat. The boat is sinking. You're only keeping it afloat for so long. And we don't want coalitions of spite, where people go into coalition agreements to keep other people out of power because they want to spite those people.
1: Anita?
5: Yeah, so I'm really concerned about the 4th of November to the 18th of November, those 14 days that is very important. Can we please up the level of transparency and respect voters in the time? They not have clandestine meetings, Mayor, in hotel lobbies that have such a serious consequence on the lives of residents. And so if they can just be and understand that decisions are taken on different levels, but to advocate in your parties this level of transparency in who you're speaking to, in who you're not speaking to, and what are you speaking about, not so that people sort of go to Inanda clubs and come out with governments. I really worry about that issue of transparency.
1: All right, for this round, I'm going to ask you just to take notes of the questions that are posed, right? And then we'll come and we'll ask you to kind of respond simultaneously to all that has come from the floor. And then from those on the floor, just to introduce yourself briefly and to try and stick to the 90 seconds time limit. The clock, Ibrahim, will be keeping there. Are we good with the camera angles and all of that? Got the mic? Bismillah.
10: Assalamu alaikum.
11: And good evening to everyone. My question is directed particularly to Marcel, but it can be answered broadly as well. So when service delivery is failing, migrants are often blamed for putting pressure on already strained municipal services. Research has clearly shown that migrants are not the reason for strained municipal services, and that this rhetoric can have very real consequences, such as obstructing people from accessing public health care systems as well as basic education in the schools. So to the parties, I ask, where do you draw the line between your party's position on migration and a municipal government's constitutional obligation to provide services without discrimination? And what will you actually do at a local government level to address service delivery failures without scapegoating migrants? Apologies, I didn't introduce myself. My name is Fatima Lahir, and I work for a public interest law organization, Section 27.
9: Oh. Still there, Section 27.
1: Yeah, come from.
9: I need a toilet.
12: Okay, hello. My name is Marang Mukhara. I'm just a 25-year-old interested in politics. So I was having debates with friends, and as a middle-class 25-year-old, it's easier to envision a better future because I've experienced basically more opportunity in close proximity. But what of those that have grown in poverty? It has an effect on your mental health, your drive, your ambition. So I'm hearing more from Dr. Galeng, but like, what actual incentives do you have that you can implement to encourage youth to vote, to participate in town hall meetings? Because even the basics of government can also, you know, some people don't know the basics at all. So what are your actual incentives? Thank you.
1: Thank you. All right. Ashfaq Dawood.
13: Assalamu alaikum.
1: Yeah, so the cameras can pick up.
13: It doesn't really matter.
1: It's on.
13: Assalamu alaikum. Good evening, ladies and gentlemen.
9: Assalamu alaikum. What's the good?
13: I come from the perspective of being an ordinary voter, so from no particular affiliation. You know, I have maybe a small question, but I think more importantly, I'd like to, with your indulgence, just make a comment.
1: Sure.
13: You know, I think from my humble understanding, I make, and I say this with guarded respect to the respected mayor, I make no defense, you know, having come from a very sentimental, you know, political standing with the ANC, that to some level, I believe, in terms of you know, what expectations were, I particularly felt maybe a bit let down in terms of the governance of the ANC. But I need to differ a bit with you, Maulana. Mm. You know, your stand about the Palestinian issue maybe appeared a bit light, and I'll tell you why. I believe that it's more weighted than we think. Having had my own criticism about maybe governance from the ANC and various parties, but I think the model stand on Palestine, especially from the ANC and the EFF, has been a stand that has made many people feel proud to be South African. It has been a phenomenal stand because it was done in the face of adversity, the compromise of certain funding, but that formed a platform for people that we could potentially, in my opinion, trust to govern. My question to Mr. Christian is, you know, you're separating two issues. At one level, you said that don't worry about what is moral or immoral. Let us ignore that, but you can count on the TA to govern properly. Now, if we can't establish with any particular person a stand for morality, how can I be sure that you can look after all citizens of our country equally? If you can't take a stand on what is glaring, we assuming that somebody, you know, in the middle of a township somewhere. And ladies and gentlemen, this is a very, very serious issue, because I mentioned earlier, we were having a chat. We are detached from what's the realities of this country. I've traveled on a charity distribution with some people. And we went into some dangerous areas in Cape Town. And I'm telling you, there were humble buckets given in charity to those communities. And I had people that walked away from there, and I'll say it in Afrikaans, because they were, a lot of them were the colored black communities. And they walked away saying, tonight we will eat rice. We worried about what we will eat with rice. Now this is on our doorstep. And I'm saying the morality, the feeling has to be first. Then you will govern properly.
2: Yeah.
13: The rest, for me, is fantasy. If we can morally worry and care about every citizen of this country as we do our own, we will govern properly. Thank you.
2: Shukran.
1: Anybody else? Any other hands? I see a hand at the back there. Yeah, from civil society or otherwise from anyone who's on the floor. It's fine. I'll just come in.
10: Yeah. Greetings.
9: We can hear you.
10: Okay. Greetings to the house. My name is Marimo Khozo. Let me not go deeper into my spendings and everything like that, but I have two questions. My first questions will be directed to Dada, our mayoral candidate from AAC.
6: No. Not yet.
4: Maybe never.
10: Okay, it's fine. But my question is, for decades you've repeated the same commitments of jobs, housing, and corruption. What is one new promise, something you have never pledged before, that you can guarantee to South Africans today? And the second question is directed to Al Jamaa. Considering what is happening in Nigeria, I want to know, how will Al Jamaa ensure that representing Muslims' interest strengthens democracy, rather than creating divisions or opening the doors for extremism? Thank you.
1: Thank you. Are you going to ask the mayor a question?
14: I'm going to ask a question.
1: Okay, go ahead.
14: My name is Madomi Gosi, and my question is directed to Councillor Dada Morero. There seems to be little or no understanding of the city's financial position from the political parties that we're debating here today, how the finances of the city work, how the budget works, and you seem to have more experience with regards to the city and its finances. My question to you is, kindly explain to what extent does the city of Johannesburg rely on rates or grants to fund its budget, and what are the risks if these sources fail or generate the expected income? What is the plan of the African National Congress?
1: Thank you.
7: Remember, I'm the alderman in the house. I've got more experience.
1: Okay.
15: Thank you very much. Without any waste of time, greetings. Assalamu alaikum. Number one, to Councillor Dada, you've been mentioning the issue of water, you've got crisis, blah, blah, blah, blah. But please clarify for us. When we have a water crisis, they say water is, we don't, cannot access water. But we have money to immediately tender a water tanker to fill water all over. Where does the money to pay tankers come from? While we cannot afford to pay, what's this one? The rent water, because they sometimes decrease their pressure due to that. The other one is that can the DA highlight to us if they say they excelled so much in Cape Town, why was it necessary for someone to come and do piracy work to relocate from there and come to here? Because if it was a genuine cause, with her being in Cape Town and shining there, the people of Joburg were going to automatically fall in love with the good work. But unfortunately, because they knew themselves that they are lying, that's why they had to smuggle almost here to Joburg.
1: Thank you, thank you. So, we'll stop there with the questions and the comments and the inputs from the floor.
5: There's one more.
1: There's one more. Okay. Sorry, two more. Okay. Let's just try and keep it as brief as possible.
16: Okay. Hi, my name is Tor. Those that know me, they know me as Vijay. I'm a social media content creator that speaks about politics. So I wanted to ask a question specifically to the DA. You guys boast about your proper governance on Western Cape and the city of Cape Town. So I just wanted to know, one might argue that the citizens of South Africa that are living in Cape Town, they feel like the DA has failed Cape Town. So since you guys boast about proper governance in the city of Cape Town, would you say you guys want to use the same model that you're using in Cape Town in Joburg? And if so, does that mean you guys have actually failed the city of Cape Town with your model? Because all the residents from Cape Town, majority of them, are thinking about relocating to Johannesburg. That's my question.
1: Thank you. There was one last thing.
17: Assalamu alaikum wa rahmatullahi wa barakatuh. Nas Patel from RTV. So I'm not going to be speaking as a host of our current affairs and politics. I have hosted Mr. Mashaba, Dr. Mofokeng, and I've hosted Mokona Nkuni also. My question is, when you look at the state of the city of Johannesburg, now let's go back to just after apartheid, 97, 98, 99, 2000, it was a city where you You could go to Carlton Center. We could go to Carlton Center, we could go with our families, go to the cinema, do shopping. We could drive, I mean, as a Muslim Indian, we could go to Fordsburg, have a meal. Go to Fordsburg now. It is an absolute state. Go to the city of Johannesburg, it's an absolute state. You want to get out of it. If you have to skip traffic going through the M2, you have to go through the city of Johannesburg, you want to get out of it because you feel unsafe. So if Marani could indulge me 1 minute from each of the representatives, what are you doing to make us as the residents feel proud of our city? Because I'm not proud of Johannesburg. I'm not going to lie to you. So what are we doing to make us proud of our city? Because right now, that city is not worth being proud of. And you just want to get out of the way you drive through. All right. So that's my question to all of you. If you guys can have 1 minute from each of the answers.
1: Yeah, I think what they'll do is they'll incorporate that into the answers, right? So we said 2 hours. We started 10 minutes late, so 10 past 9 is kind of like the cutoff. What I would suggest, right, is that we would give you each around 2 minutes, answer the questions, and kind of close with why you think, or why you, your argument in terms of why the voters should vote for your party, right? So we'll start with Al-Jamaa and go in that order. You've taken notes, obviously, of the inputs and the questions, and try and keep it succinct, brief, and do your closing remarks in the time allocated, and we'll ask them to manage the talk.
18: Thank you, Mulana. I think there was one question directed at Al-Jamaa. Firstly, Al-Jamaa is a political party for all communities. Currently, we have well over 500 candidates contesting this current elections. By far the largest it's grown over the recent previous years. We can also boast that our mayoral candidate, who is not here, is non-Muslim. We cater for all communities. We have royals that are part and candidates, active candidates and members of the political party. So we are embedded with Islamic tradition, yes, but it's not enforced. amongst our members, they definitely embrace the ethos of Islam and what we pass on. So that's with regards to the question that was asked earlier by the brother.
1: And why should they vote for Al-Jamaa?
18: So Al-Jamaa, look, it's ideologically different. This elections, service delivery is a bare minimum for every political party. It's a crisis at the moment. The city is in a crisis. We've proven to be the trusted party amongst 10 other political parties. We've done this with clean governance. We intend to continue this with brighter vision, with new energy coming forward to do a much clearer, better job. Thank you.
1: Alex?
7: Okay, Jazakallah. I've got three questions. The first one from Ashfaq. Ashfaq, I don't think you heard the question that was posed to me. The question was very clear. Let's put aside the moral issue of Palestine. How would you convince a voter? So I did not put it aside. It was told to me in the question. So it's unfair to then give the perception that I had put it aside. And that is typical of people who say the DA is a Zionist party and is anti-Islam. That is perception once again, without understanding what was the initial question. So when it comes to that issue of the moral issue, yes, it is very close. And it's very close to our heart as well in the DA. Because if you look at the position paper of the DA on the Middle East from 1997, when we first started writing it, to now, there is a huge swing in it. It is based more on human rights values than anything else. And that is why you see these specific issues about stopping what Israel is doing in terms of stopping human rights organizations from going into the Middle East. So it's a perception again, and Maaf for actually coming at you because of the question posed to me. It was not me saying put aside the moral issue, it was the question. And that's why I answered it the way I did. Vijay, yes, social media is a wonderful thing. Social media also says a lot of bad things about good people. So when you say Cape Town is no longer DA, it's social media that's just creating the vibe. So what you're saying is not based on facts, it's based on perception once again. And if you look at proper governance, that is why even the president of the country said, if you want to learn about good governance, go and see what is happening in DA municipalities. When we talk about Gogozilla, remember Gogozilla was born here. Gogozilla was born in Johannesburg. So nobody is relocating. Just remember about those who moved from Central Africa and relocated down to South Africa. Those are the ones that migrated. So thank you very much. And ultimately, if you want to vote, there's only one choice in Johannesburg to actually save Johannesburg is the DA. And that is how you will believe in Johannesburg.
1: You see, Alex, right, in Parliament, they got what they call the Hansard. Yeah, they got recordings. And I didn't frame the question the way you said.
7: That's what
1: I said that for the person for whom the issue of Palestine is such a deep moral issue that they don't want to vote for your party because of that, how would you convince them otherwise? And after you answered, I surmised your answer by saying that are you then telling the people that don't worry about the issue of justice and morality and worry about efficiency? And you said, well, it's only the issue of justice and morality. And that's where the discussion kind of branched off. But anyway, for the record, Lukona.
19: No, thank you very much. There wasn't really a specific question to raise Mzansi, but you are quite correct, Marang. We do need to give incentives for young people to participate in politics, and that's by being present where young people are, by centering young people in politics. And that's why at Rise Mzansi we don't have a youth league, because that is used as a parking bay for young people to participate in mainstream politics. Young people at Rise Mzansi are leading. Young people at Rise Mzansi are taken very seriously. And the other part, you know, the morality question is very important, because what has happened in this election, by the DA particularly, is to tell us that politics doesn't matter in this election. Service delivery does. No. Politics does matter because it directs where service delivery goes. It directs how justice is dispensed. It directs how equality and fairness is achieved in politics. And by the way, as Rise Mzansi, we've not sold our soul. Anybody on this table, DA, actually say funded by Martin Marshall, have sold their souls. Because Martin Marshall is quite clear that he will not fund anybody who supports Palestine. So this idea of book theory policies is not true. The truth is that he
6: even chastised Rise Mzansi because Irfan Mangera was in the leadership of Rise Mzansi when Rise Mzansi was launched in April 2023. So we know who sold their souls, and we know who is not moral and is just pretending. There's no perception, there's reality. Watch the money. That's what the IEC has done with the Political Party Funding Act. You can follow the money. Who's being sponsored not to support Palestine and also not to advocate for gambling reforms, because we're also very big as Rise Mzansi on gambling reforms, and Martin Marshall is the owner of Betway. Anyway, moving right along before I run out of time. It's really important that we restore pride in the city of Joburg. The reason why you have no pride in the city of Joburg is because it's dirty. It's because it's unsafe. It's because the infrastructure has collapsed. And it's also because service delivery just takes too long. I mean, it shouldn't take so long to fix Bree Street after the gas. I mean, I was actually wondering, they're not fixing, raising capital and fixing the Notre Dame after the fire has taken much quicker than fixing Bree Street after the gas explosion. Anyway, last point is that the city of Joburg is in a mess. Let's not lie to people. We are not able to pay service providers on time. We do owe them quite a lot. And these are well-meaning small, medium enterprises owned by black people, to be quite frank. We are failing the most vulnerable people who are business owners. And that is an issue with the finances of Joburg.
1: Dr. Mafokeng.
4: So when the voters give EFF 50+1, which is really important because we've accepted that coalition is a default, and I still maintain that the voters can and should give the EFF 50+1. We will continue to be loyal to and implement a governance framework that restores dignity in how we govern, how this city of Johannesburg works and serves its communities, but also manages its resources and its budgets. With a city economy projected to reach 784 million in 2028, we know we need more, which is why you need a skilled negotiator who can bring multi-stakeholders to the table and renegotiate the way that we engage with the citizens, that is not an abrasive relationship where the city is just a debt collector and an issuer of fines from bylaws. We need to renegotiate a relationship with unions, with the CCMA, with all of the investors that must be in the city. But most importantly, the humans who live in the city of Johannesburg deserve to be put first and foremost. That means that with this campaign and this local government elections, we have been using very extensive methods and objective methods to the young lady's answer, with no IEC money, by the way, to do the most voter registration, and our civil duties organization assisting people with new documentation, and especially now during this time, assisting them also with changing their voting districts as well. We are also now, as of today, if people don't know, special voting is open. We've already assisted the elderly, people with disabilities, to register for special votes, and we'll be assisting them on the day, regardless of who they are voting for. For restoration of fiscal sanity in Johannesburg, we know that we will need forecasting that is relying on quality data, which is currently missing. That must inform policy, and we must reintegrate and repivot to back to in-house administration, where the services of the city are run by the city. And of course, it's important that we must underscore the principle that we must serve communities, not private interests, not extractive capital or markets, where nothing ever trickles down to anyone. And the elites created through privatization and tendering are the ones who are going to continue with sophisticated looting of the city of Johannesburg. Create Johannesburg with the EFF so that we can do the structural changes required in governance, but be Josie with the EFF, where ourselves, we are signing a new social contract, where we respect each other's human rights, we respect the city's bylaws, and we all do our level best to make sure that we move the city from just surviving to thriving.
1: Thank you. Marcel?
3: I didn't have any questions, but I just want to touch on the gentleman that spoke about Johannesburg earlier on. And he brought back memories. He spoke about Fordsburg, but he brought back memories of the Skyrink and Mulkey Lane in Fordsburg. So it's always been close to my heart. But I think all sitting here, we can agree that a couple of years ago, Joburg was safer. Everybody saw a noticeable change in Joburg, and we're talking 2019, round about then, when we pumped Joburg full of JNPD officers, or I shouldn't say we, Mashaba pumped Joburg full of...
5: The question of migration.
3: Oh, that was the researcher's show. I think... No, it's fine. I think, and I heard you, and I've heard that argument before, but I think, first of all, when Action SA speaks about migration, in fact, Action SA doesn't speak about migration. They speak about illegal immigration. I think we need to face facts about this. It is a crime. When I go to Nigeria, when I go to Lesotho, when I go to any other country in Africa, and we're not even going to go out of Africa, in Africa, if I don't have valid documents, I'm not supposed to be there. All Action SA is saying is that if it is illegal, let us clamp down on it. Get your papers in order and it will be sorted out. I don't know when last you've been to a clinic, right? And we speak about, just hold on, just hold on, just, yeah.
20: So,
3: no, I'm with you. I know what the Constitution states. But also when you go into a clinic, my heart tears to see people in a queue outside the clinic, and I'm just talking about the local clinics, outside in a clinic, and you sort of ask, you just ask, not chasing away anybody, you just ask, where are you from, where are you? Because you want to see which community you come from. Is this the clinic that's serving that community? And then the numbers show different things. So that's where we're coming from when we speak about illegal immigration, not migration. That's a totally different thing, totally different thing. But coming back to the Joburg inner city thing and the safety in the city, I think there was a noticeable change in 2019 when JNPD was pumped into the city. What we have is a policy that was then passed, Mr. Mayor, the Inner City Rejuvenation Plan.
1: Right.
3: Which is still sitting on the shelf. But be that as it may, let me just close up. I think what you're looking at is Action SA is a government that is disciplined with public money, a government that restores law and order, a government that fixes basics, government that measures performance, accepts and implements accountability. And we must say again that Johannesburg belongs to its residents, not political power.
1: Thank you. Mr. Mayor?
9: Well, thank you. Let's first deal with the notion that 2019 they had pumped JNPD officers. The Democratic Alliance at that time would not have had the capacity to do so except press conferences, which were done very well by Mr. Mashaba, who now happens to be Democrat Action SA. So there was nothing on the ground practical, but yes, with press conferences. We can demonstrate it. Since last year, October, we went inside the inner city with practical programs to deal with bylaw enforcement in the city as I'm speaking. It's not something that is still to be planned. 2nd of October, we went full force in the inner city to enforce the bylaws with a central objective of trying to bring safety back into the inner city of Johannesburg and all other small towns, whether Randburg, Forsberg, etc. Yes, Forsberg used to be one of the areas, but we must also call on our residents in Johannesburg. We also move out. And as we move out, we open a vacuum, and that is why some of our cities begin to collapse. It is important also to understand we have placed before National Treasury a debate on the review on the division of revenue, which is an important discussion because we are saying local government should be given the biggest share of the national revenue so that division of revenue should benefit local government so that we can do some of the things. Right now, metros, as you said, in terms of finances, we rely on three income streams, which is basically the sales of water and electricity, rates and taxes and borrowings, of course, with the grants that we receive nationally, which in most cases the grants are prescribed. So that environment requires, I mean, the revenue has shrunk. People have moved into alternative sources of energy, so our electricity revenue has shrunk. People are moving to boreholes and all other forms of trying to get water, which is puts a strain on our revenue, and we can't raise rates and taxes too high because then it will be a burden on, I mean, just this year, 2026-27, on the rates and taxes, we are just raising about 19 billion, which is really not being able to support every other programs that we're doing. So it is important that finances of the city are also understood in that context. And I so wish that Lekona could come into the city, but he won't be mayor anyway. He must come into the city so that he can realize practically. And the ANC is saying, vote for us and look at what are the practical things that we are putting in place to grow the city, which still remains one of the richest city in the whole world, or rather to say it remains an economic hub of the continent. So it's important that this type of issues we put in context. Vote for the ANC will show you how practical we are in turning around the city of Johannesburg.
1: Angelo, closing thoughts?
2: So I think it's important for all of the listeners and viewers and voters and residents to have listened to what people said, to judge it against research and facts and reality, because there's also quite a lot of counterfactual remarks. It's also important when politicians say, I've heard you, whether they've actually heard you. Because to say, I had no questions when the question was put to you right at the beginning is very revealing. I also think it's important not to reinvent history. And this is for all political parties, because all of us have lived through the history of the country, at least for the last 30 years, but for many of them for the last 18 years. And it's going to be important for voters not to go, well, I can't find anybody to vote for, because you're going to be governed by the other people who've made that choice for you. And so my concern would be people do need to vote. If you need to hold your nose to vote for somebody, you need to hold your nose. But it's important for our voters to vote, and particularly for young people, to take back the formal politics, to take control of it, and to see it as a process over the next 10 to 15 years of their lives, and not as a consumer choice that you're going into a supermarket and they don't have the breakfast cereal you want. That is not how politics works. And no political party should be selling that version of politics to any young person. You need to go in there, you need to belong to political parties, you need to join them, you need to fix them from the inside, you need to vote for them, you need to participate in order to wrestle this country back for your generation, which will live into the 2060s. Many of us, myself included, will not see 2060. I am 7 years away from being a SASA card member. I am not young. When I was young, some of the people standing in politics were old. Now I'm old and they're still standing. I think that needs to stop. Thank you.
5: Yeah, I'm just deeply encouraged by the spirit of the conversation here today. It's something that's not lost on me, that we can sit here with the divisions that we have, and we're able to talk and engage in the spirit that we have. We would not be doing any of this had it not been for Country Duty, and I want to applaud each and every one of you for coming out and having this discussion. It's not lost. I've just got a message from someone who's not from South Africa that says, don't take this for granted. So we don't take this for granted. It's really something important. I just have 5 very simple wishes. Can my street lights work? Can my rubbish be collected? Can my electricity bill come on time and be accurate? Can I please have water at my workplace? Melville never has water. And can I please, please, please be able to take a walk in a park and not be afraid of being killed? Thank you very much.
1: Thank you. Let me conclude by echoing Kanita's sentiment, one of appreciation to all of you for your time and for the very constructive and mature, albeit robust, interaction and discussion. And I hope that we're all the better for it, and that our new listeners and viewers are more informed and educated, and that this is a step in the right direction in terms of betterment of Johannesburg and South Africa as a whole. So we look forward to further engagements beyond this. It's not only about elections. And we wish you all of the best. And we pray to the Almighty for the best outcome for the people and for the residents of Johannesburg. Let me also take the opportunity to thank Angelo and Kanita for their insights and their analysis and perspective. And to all the organizations and media houses that collaborated and partnered on this, the Debrief Network, ASRI, Radio Lansar, Voice of the Cape, INX Prime, as well as...
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الخشوع is an amal of the qalb, right? You could make your face very humble and your eyes, but still, it's in here. No matter what you do outside, as a matter of fact, when the khushu' hit the heart, all the other stuff automatically will humble itself. You don't have to start faking, you know. Just have the heart humbled with khushu' in the salat, automatically the eyes will concentrate on the place of sujood, the brain is focusing, everything will follow because of the main hadith of Rasulullah sallallahu alaihi wasallam. If there's a piece of flesh in the body, if it's good, everything will follow, and if it's corrupt, everything will follow. Ala wa innahu al-qalb, it is the heart. But before we start with that, khushu' is not only in the salat. Khushu' is in every single ibadah in our life. But the main one that we always hear about is in the salat. But khushu' it's in and outside the salat. Even when we are alone from others. How do we achieve khushu' in every single moment in our life? By continuously remembering that Allah is watching me. That is the khushu' in Islam, not only in salat, which is the same one we will use when we are discussing the salat. But in general, having khushu' in Islam, in your ibadat, in your siyam, in your hajj, in your umrah, in your hifz of the Quran, in your dua, Allah is watching me. Number one. And being aware of Allah's greatness and recognizing your own deficiencies. Remembering that Allah is constantly watching you. Remembering or knowing, trying to know the greatness of Allah Azza wa Jal. And remembering, I'm from a nutfah. I am nothing. You know, those combined will make a person khashi' in his deen. Khushu', it means in general, it refers to the heart that stands with complete humility, lowliness, and full concentration towards Allah Azza wa Jal. Khushu' resides within the heart and is manifested through the limbs and the organs. So first it goes into the heart and then it amplifies and is shown in the rest of the body. Tayyib. And I just don't want to talk theoretical and all that stuff. Everybody loves the topic of how to achieve khushu' in salat. And of course, we're not going to be able to do it in 30 minutes. I have a 15-hour series on YouTube that tells it in details, inshallah ta'ala. We were bored alone in COVID. So I sat down in the back, me and Brother Basir, and we did that series. Subhanallah, wallahi. All my life, I wanted to do that series. And always, always occupied and busy and busy and busy. There's no way. Where are we going to get 15 hours from? And then COVID came. I sat down in the back. May Allah reward them, Samir and Basir. And we made a studio. And Bismillah and Subhanallah. We took our time and we recorded the whole series. It's called Finding Pleasure in Salat. And it's on YouTube. So all that 15 hours, I'm going to try to make it in 15 minutes. Inshallah. Tayyib.

0: khushu' in the salat. First question, is the khushu' in the salat, because we always hear about it, is the khushu' in the salat achievable? Yes or no?
1: Yes.
0: For sure? What's the dalil? What's the evidence? What's the evidence that khushu' is achievable?

0: successful are the believers. Who are they, Ya Allah? He explained, or he told us few characteristics. The first one, can Allah tell me that successful are the believers of something they cannot achieve? That means it's achievable. Many of us think that khushu' is only for sahaba, for tabi'een, for tabi'at tabi'een. No, habibi. 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Whomsoever struggled to have anything in Islam, he will get it. Allah promised, last ayah in Surah Al-Ankabut. So khushu' first have to establish that khushu' is achievable. 100% is achievable. But it needs work. It needs work. طيب. This ayah in Surah Al-Mu'minun describes the qualities of successful believers, not just believers. قَدْ أَفْلَحَ الْمُؤْمِنُونَ. Now, it started by mentioning the people in Salat and ended by mentioning the people in Salat. And there, and at the end of the description, what did Allah say? أُولَٰئِكَ الَّذِينَ يَرِثُونَ إِشْ الفردوس. Wow. That means if I have khushu' in my salat, I can be from the people of the firdaus. This is the decreed by Allah Azza wa Jal. So this is a very important matter. Even if it takes me all my life, I'm going to try from tonight, from my sunnah of Isha, I'm going to start from now, planning and trying and struggling and striving in order to achieve the khushu'. Because Allah said it will lead you to the firdaus. It will lead you to the firdaus. One time Rasulullah sallallahu alayhi wa sallam was in a battle and he assigned a muhajir and an ansari as guards when the rest of the sahaba are sleeping. So the muhajir and the ansari, they saw it's a quiet night. So one of them told the other, said, you know what, it's quiet. You go to sleep, rest, and I will pray a few rak'ahs. So one of them slept and the other, Allahu Akbar, start praying tahajjud in the middle of the night. While he's praying, one of the mushrikeen came and saw him, got the arrow, boom, he got him on his shoulder. Took the arrow in the shoulder, from the shoulder, and continued praying. Hit him with another arrow. Took the arrow from the shoulder and continued praying. Hit him with a third arrow. Now, he's getting weaker. He took the arrow out, and as he's going down to sujood, he woke up his brother. Finished the salat, the brother told him, what is this? Why didn't you wake me up from the first arrow? Why you did not wake me up from the first arrow? What did he say? I was reciting a surah. And I was so into it that I hated to stop. Where are we, Akhwan? Where are we? A fly will distract all our salat. Not an arrow, a fly. Imam al-Bukhari praying sunnah of duhr, not duhr, sunnah of duhr. After he finished the salat, Amunir, after he finished the salat, he told his servant, I felt something in my back. Can you check while I'm praying? He lifted up his shirt. He found 17 bee bites. I felt something in my back. I felt something in my back. 17 bites from bee bites, yani. For us, ER, with the whole package. Subhanallah. Yani, why? Are these aliens? They are human beings. But they followed and they struggled and tried with every salat. with every salat to achieve the khushu' in the salat. Rasulullah sallallahu alayhi wa sallam, oh, this is just introduction. He said the first thing that will be lifted from this dunya is the khushu'. And look what he said, soon you will enter a masjid and you will find not one khashi'a. Ring a bell. The first thing that will be lifted from this dunya is khushu'. You will go into a place of prayer and you will not find one khashi'a. Everyone is thinking about something. Tayyib. How to try to achieve khushu' in the salat? Wallahi, it's something that, by the way, don't ever think that I got there and I'm teaching you how. I am still trying. And I will continue trying till the day Allah takes my soul to achieve the khushu' in the salat. And trust me, when you get that feeling, there's nothing in this dunya that matches that feeling. You know, it reminds me when one of the tabi'een was making ruku' of sunnat al-maghrib. Ruku' of sunnat al-maghrib. It took so long in his ruku' that the bird landed on his back thinking it's a statue. And the other sahabi, the wall of the masjid fell. And he continued, and then when he finished, why nobody told me that the masjid is falling apart? Somebody tell me so I can leave. They are somewhere else. From the minute they say Allahu Akbar, they depart. Subhanaka Rabbi. Tayyib. This does not start from the salat. It starts before the salat, and during the salat, and after the salat. Before the salat, I have to prepare myself. Ali, the grandson, Zain al-Abidin, the grandson of Ali radiallahu an, when he's making wudu, his face used to become so red. Why your face is becoming so red? Do you know who am I about to meet? Do you know who am I about to meet? He's trembling. I'm about to meet Allah Azza wa Jal. So we prepare ourselves before the salat. I am about to meet my Creator, the one who gave me everything I have, the most merciful, the all beautiful. I'm standing in front of him. Imagine I'm preparing myself, you know, for such an amazing meeting with Allah Azza wa Jal. I'm telling myself before I say Allahu Akbar, I'm about to go to a meeting. We get so excited if we meet a mayor, a governor. I'm meeting the King of Kings here. In this dunya, the higher the status of the person, the tougher it is to meet with him. With the King of Kings, all you have to do is Allahu Akbar and the meeting starts. So first, prepare yourself. Wallahi, Akhwan, please take this very seriously. Prepare yourself before you start the salat. Second, wudu. From the moment of wudu, this is all lead to khushu'. Before the salat, I am performing wudu and I'm telling myself, Rasulullah sallallahu alayhi wa sallam said, as the water is dropping from my hands, the sins are dropping. As the waters are dropping from my face, the sins are dropping. All of that, I'm preparing all of that. I'm preparing myself for the meeting. I walk and I come with the sakina to the salat, not 50 miles an hour in the parking lot. and you expect to have khushu' in your salat, it's not going to happen. I'm telling you from now, if you're speeding to come to catch the salat, you are disobeying Rasulullah sallallahu alayhi wa sallam. Because he said, come to the salat al-jama'ah with sakina. Whatever you catch, you catch. Whatever you miss, you make it up. And now I don't want to. I see from there, from the corner, that the imam is in ruku'ah. I put the turbo and yalla ya shabab. Speed. Pushing everybody. I want to catch the ruku'ah. Ya habibi, why? Why? Why? What happened? So all of that happens before the salat. Then, this is extremely important. I tell myself, wallahi, this always worked with me. Before Allahu Akbar. You see that white hearse outside? There's a white hearse in the parking lot. Before you say Allahu Akbar, you say, they're waiting for me. This is my last salat. Can you really take it seriously and imagine that this is literally your last salat? How would your Fatiha be? How would your ruku'ah? How's your sujood? How's your tahiyyat? It's my last one. Khalas, they're waiting outside. Allahu Akbar. That's it. No more. No more salat for me. This is it. Allah, it changes everything. If you live the fact that this is, I'm about to pray my last salat. Now, let me ask you a question. Could that salat we just prayed be our last salat? Yes or no? Wallahi, I don't want to cry, but I remember when my brother Nidal, he prayed with us Isha, Dhuhr, the next day, we were praying janazah on him. He died before Fajr. He did not know that Isha was his last Isha, just like us, literally. Literally, it was just like us. Went home, 3 a.m., I got a phone call, your brother died. He was praying Isha in the first row. Dhuhr, he was in the beyond the first row, praying on him. So this could have been my last salat. Next is try to have a place with no distractions. No distractions. Don't start your salat and you're expecting a phone call. Don't start your salat and you put your baby in a place where it's very dangerous. Where. Don't start your salat and you want to go to the bathroom. All these are distractions from khushu'. All of this I'm preparing myself. And one, subhanAllah, way before. قَدْ أَفْلَحَ الْمُؤْمِنُونَ الَّذِينَ هُمْ فِي صَلَاتِهِمْ خَاشِعُونَ وَالَّذِينَ هُمْ عَنِ اللَّغْوِ مُعْرِضُونَ. What does that have to do with it? As if Allah is telling us, if you want to have khushu' in the salat, be from the people who are عَنِ اللَّغْوِ مُعْرِضُونَ. Stay away from vain talk. Did you see what happened? Did you know what happened? He got a divorce. And all that talk that has no benefit whatsoever. Whatsoever. Waste of time. Waste of energy. Waste of hasanat sometimes. Stay away. If you find a gathering of vain talk, talk that has no benefit, Assalamu alaikum ya shabab. Leave. That helps also in general with khushu'. Tayyib. All of this is I'm preparing myself before I say Allahu Akbar. Now, during the salat, when I say Allahu Akbar, few things happen. Number one, the meeting with Allah starts, officially starts. Number two, certain things that are halal become haram. Like talking, halal become haram. Eating, drinking, laughing, all become haram. Third, as I'm moving, Rasulullah Sallallahu Alaihi Wasallam said, my sins are dropping. The sins are placed on the shoulder of the musalli. And every time he moves, all the sins are dropping. Fourth, A shaitan with PhD in distraction is assigned to you. PhD. Maybe he's now doing postdoc. This guy's job is only literally just to make you think about everything except the salat. The minute you say, Allahu Akbar, what is she cooking today? Where did I put my phone? Is the project finished? All of it. You know? Subhanallah. You start thinking about everything. I told you the story of Imam Abu Hanifa, rahimahullah. When a man came, he said, oh, yeah, Imam, all my savings, I put them somewhere and I completely forgot where I put them. So Imam Abu Hanifa, he said, what do you think? I don't know the ghaib. He said, but all I can ask you is pray two rak'ah, get up in the middle of the night, pray two rak'ah, and ask Allah to guide you. Where did you put him? Remind you. He said, Jazakallah khair, ya Imam. He went home, Allahu Akbar. He found the money, he went back next day to Imam Abu Hanifa. So what? Alhamdulillah, I found him. He said, what happened? He said, the minute I said, Allahu Akbar, the shaitan came and reminded me where the money is. I left the salat. He did not continue the two rak'ah. I left the salat and I went to get the money. He said, wallahi, Imam Abu Hanifa said, wallahi, I knew he's not going to make you continue a good amal. That's why he told you where the money is. So this is normal. You remember we were talking the other day, in our Sunday halaqa, the brothers were asking me, how do we know that, you know, if we prayed five rak'ah, do we make sahu? Questions about fiqh. And it was a very famous story of the man who has four stores. When the man prayed five, he was the only one screaming 100%. It was four. Ya Sheikh, how are you sure? Everybody was debating, yes, no. He said, I'm sure, because every salat, I think about the income of one store. I got to the fourth and I'm about to say salam and you get up. I don't have five stores. So I knew for a fact that this is extra rak'ah. So this is normal. It becomes, yani, it's very hard to not to get distracted. So you have to constantly fight it. How? Allahu Akbar. I'm about to meet with Allah Azza wa Jal. Now, one of the greatest things that helped me, number one, before the salat, this is my last salat, and during the salat, wallahi, try it. I can comfortably say 100% will change your salat. Allah is watching me. You will feel ashamed to say, Alhamdulillah, Rabbil Alameen, Rahman, Rahim, Maliki, Yawmiddin, Iyyaka Na'budu wa Iyyaka Nasta'in, Ihdinas Siratal Mustaqim, Siratal Ladhina An'amta 'alayhim. You'll be ashamed because Allah is watching me. You will not do that if your mother is watching you. You will not do that if your imam is watching you. Would you dare do that if Allah is watching you? Alhamdulillah, Rabbil Alameen. Allah is watching me. Imagine I'm reciting in a competition and I'm going to win $10,000 for the beautiful voice. How would that recitation be? Alhamdulillah, Rabbil Alameen, Rahman, Rahim, Maliki, Yawmiddin. Yalla, ya. No, no. Allah is watching me. Allah Azza wa Jalla is watching me. Every move. Every single move, wallah, it will change all your salat, third or whatever number it is. Remember, that's another amazing tool. Rasulullah sallallahu alaihi wasallam told us, the only surah in the Quran that Allah actually answers you back is the Fatiha. So read, like Imam Ibn Jibreen rahimahullah, he said, recite the ayah and enjoy the reply. Alhamdulillah, Rabbil Alameen. Hamadani Abdi. My Abd is grateful to me. Every ayah, Allah replies only in the Fatiha. So I am literally, this is a hadith in the Sahih Muslim, and I think it's also in Bukhari. The salat is divided between me and my abd, right? So I'm actually having a conversation. That you claim that you love Allah the most. What kind of conversation is this? Alhamdulillah, Rabbil Alameen, Rahman, Rahim, Maliki, Yawmiddin. What kind of conversation is this? Slow down, ya akhi. Slowing down should bring us to the next point. Slowing down in the salat changes everything. Everything. Slow down. Subhana Rabbiyal Azim. You know what? I want you all to repeat after me. سبحان ربي العظيم سبحان ربي الأعلى. When we say that, we are praising Allah. I know I said it many, many times. What kind of praise? سبحان ربي العظيم سبحان ربي العظيم سبحان ربي العظيم. It's not about how many times you said it. It's where did it come from? Did you really mean it? I am praising Allah Azza wa Jal. سبحان ربي العظيم سبحان ربي العظيم. As a matter of fact, one of the sayings, one of the authentic dua in the ruku' اللهم لك ركعت وبك آمنت ولك أسلمت خشع لك خشع خشع لك سمعي وبصري ومخي وعظمي وعصبي. One of the dua of the ruku' يا الله, my eyes are in khushu', my ears, my brain, my veins, all are in khushu' to you, ya Allah. Rasulullah SAW taught us this, a dua in the ruku'. So slow down in the salat. Where are you going? Why are you rushing in the salat? Why are you rushing? Where are you going? What are you worried you're going to lose? Whatever you're worried you're going to lose is in the hands of the one you're standing before. Right? Is it possible that Allah Azza wa Jal, because you dedicated an extra minute and a half, He will make you lose your job, lose the deal, get fired? Impossible, impossible. And the difference between a good salat and a quick salat is literally a minute and a half. Minute and a half. Not 10 minutes, 15 minutes. And we, yani, if you put a ladder in the corner and come tomorrow for Jummah and just watch. You would think you're in an aerobics class. Up and down. Yalla, yalla. Yani, we pray just to get it over with. We pray not as a ibadah, like looking forward. The tabi'in used to say, نحن في بستان. When we are in salat, we are fi bustan. Ta'amuna fihi al-khushu' wa sharabuna fihi al-dumu'. We are in a garden. When we are in salat, we are in a garden. Our food is khushu' and our drink is dumu', is tears. Where are we from these people? Let me just go because of the time. As I'm praying, remember that when I am in sujood, subhanAllah, one of the scholars said something so beautiful. Sujood is so beautiful that Allah prescribed it twice. Everything is once, that sujood is twice. You are in sujood and tell yourself, I am the closest to Allah. Would you, yani, how would that sujood be? Would you be like, subhanAllah, subhanAllah, subhanAllah, yalla, yalla, I want to get out? No, I'm in the closest to the one who can answer whatever problem I have. Why are you rushing? If we say that there's a man here who will give you whatever you want, and you pushed and you pushed and you pushed and you became so close, and then when you become so close, I want this, and then you run? No, you're going to tell him, listen, please, ya Allah, my children, ya Allah, my wife, my mother, ya Allah, ya Rabb, you're in sujood. أقرب ما يكون العبد. The closest, Rasulullah ﷺ told us, who told him? Fasjud waqtarib. The more you make sujood, the more you get closer to Allah. The more you make sujood, the closer you are to Allah Azza wa Jal. Subhanallah. So this is all during the salat. Allah is watching me, the sujood. I am the closest to Allah subhanahu wa ta'ala. Allah is answering the fatiha. I want to slow down in every move. As-salah, yani, subhanallah. Let's do this experiment. Okay, we did it years ago. Let's do it again. Look at that door right there. Everybody, look at that door. You see that door? Keep looking at it till I tell you to stop. Okay. Rasulullah sallallahu alaihi wasallam walked in from that door. How do you say assalamu alayka ayyuha an-nabi wa rahmatullahi wa barakatuh? 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Would you dare say that? 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Why? You know what? You know what scares me the most? On the day of judgment, to be told, go back and pray, because you did not pray. After 50, 60 years of salat. He walked in, alayhi salatu wasalam, sitting in the masjid, and a man walked in, Allahu Akbar, boom, boom, boom, just like our salat, and he said, Salaamu alaykum ya Rasulullah, go back and pray, wa alaykum salam wa rahmatullah, go back and pray, because you did not pray. He did not tell him 50% was accepted. Go do it again. No, no, no. This thing that you just did, I have no clue what it is. This is not what I taught you. Go back and pray because you did not pray. Can you afford on the day of judgment? Now at least this man went back and he told, Ya Rasulullah, teach me. That's all I know. But can I or you afford on the day of judgment to say, go back and pray, because there's no go back. There's no go back. This is it. This is the go back. This is the go back. Slow down, ya akhi. Slow down. He told him, go back and pray because you did not pray. And he told us in another hadith, listen carefully. Ya Rasulullah, how much, listen carefully. How much from my salat is accepted? Whatever you focused on. You focused 10%? 10% is accepted. 20? 20 is accepted. You did not focus? It will be thrown in your face. Get out. Like one of our shuyukh saw a man praying so fast. He said, after he finished, he said, who are you praying for? He said to Allah, he said, wallah, if you're praying for me, I will throw it in your face. What kind of salat is this? He said, if you're praying and gifting that salat to me, I will throw it in your face. So slow down, ya akhwan. Slow down. Please slow down in your salat. After the salat, we make istighfar. We beg Allah to accept that salat. And if it was a salat with khushu', Ya Rabb, give me one more. You know, don't be like ujub, boasting about yourself. Oh, you should see the salat I prayed. No, Habibi, you forgot that 15 years of other salawat. Just beg Allah to give you one more, two more, you know, and try, struggle. It's an action of the heart. It's really what needs works. Because if it was, for example, if it was the action of the hand, I was making sure the hands are proper and this and the eyes are focused, because it's limbs. That's why it's hard. Because it's here. It's inside. Nobody can see it. Here, everybody can see, I'm doing this, I'm doing this, I'm doing this, I'm doing all of that can be seen. This, he can only see it. اللهم اجعلنا من الخاشعين يا رب العالمين اللهم اجعلنا من الذين هم في صلاتهم خاشعون اللهم يا رب do not take our soul before you make us taste the خشوع in salat يا الله do not take our soul unless you are pleased with us يا الله make our last deeds our best deeds and our last words لا إله إلا الله make a lot of salat on رسول الله صلى الله عليه وسلم جزاكم الله خير.
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1: Assalamu alaikum wa rahmatullahi wa barakatuh. This is 10 p.m. news, making headlines at this hour. Johannesburg focuses on infrastructure, investment, and revenue collection. It's Laylatul Thulatha, the 10th of Rabi'ul Ukhra, 1448, corresponding to September the 21st, 2026. Johannesburg political leader Dana Morero says raising capital for infrastructure investment will remain a key focus for the city. He says major investment is needed to address the backlog in water infrastructure and develop new infrastructure across the city. Morero says the city cannot rely only on its reserves and available cash to fund these projects. He says Johannesburg will continue looking for ways to raise capital for infrastructure development. Speaking at a Johannesburg political debate, Morero also highlighted efforts to stabilize the city's finances and improve revenue collection. He says revenue collection has now reached 90% and the city will continue working to improve this figure.
2: With our own reserves and our own cash, we still need to go out and raise the capital on infrastructure. And the second aspect, of course, is focusing on the work that we've been trying to do just around stabilization of the finances of the city, increasing our revenue collection, which I think at this stage is beginning to show results, with our collection now sitting at 90%.
1: In other local news, EFF mayoral candidate for Johannesburg, Dr. Tlaleng Mofokeng, says the city needs stronger fiscal accountability and greater control over its budget. Speaking at the Johannesburg political debate, she says the allocation of funds must be closely monitored to ensure they support service delivery. Mofokeng says there should also be stronger oversight of Johannesburg municipal entities, which she says are handling billions of rands. She says greater accountability is needed to ensure these funds are properly managed and directed towards the needs of residents. She also says the city should immediately stop the sale of municipal land, buildings and other assets. Mofokeng says these assets could instead be used for infrastructure maintenance, new industries, human settlements and agricultural projects.
3: Has a developmental agenda that it presents to the citizens of Johannesburg, one that centers dignity of all people, which means there will be no discrimination. It's important as a matter of accountability that we actually move to more fiscal sustainability in the city, which means that as the incoming mayor, I'll make sure that to negotiate with Treasury to move us from the current 9% to 15% of the allocation of the budget. This will immediately ensure that we can keep up with some of our day-to-day activities. We need to also ensure that the overly corporatized entities of Johannesburg, which are currently servicing a lot of money, billions of rands annually, on consultant boards, executives.
1: On the African continent, Amnesty International is accusing Rwanda-backed M23 rebels in the Eastern Democratic Republic of Congo of serious abuses against minors, including killings, torture and forced labor. The rights group says the alleged abuses could amount to war crimes. Amnesty says M23 controls dozens of artisanal mines in North and South Kivu, where workers extract gold and coltan, minerals widely used in the electronics industry. The group says it documented the alleged killing of 18 miners at the Rubaya coltan mine and Lomera gold mine. Amnesty also says gold and coltan from areas under M23 control are being smuggled into neighboring Rwanda. M23 and Rwandan authorities did not respond to the allegations, while Rwanda has previously denied supporting the rebels or benefiting from Congo's minerals. In our Oman news, Israeli National Security Minister Itamar Ben-Gvir has called for the death penalty for a Palestinian gunman accused of fatally shooting an Israeli settler in the occupied West Bank. The call comes as Israeli forces raided a hospital in Ramallah as part of a search for the suspected attacker. Details surrounding the shooting and the identity of the suspect have not been fully established. Ben-Gvir previously supported the use of the death penalty for Palestinians convicted of killing Israelis. The latest call comes amid continued tensions and violence in the occupied West Bank. Lastly, in our news, the administration of United States President Donald Trump is preparing to impose sweeping sanctions on International Criminal Court, escalating its confrontation with the court over investigations and arrest warrants involving Israeli officials. The plan measures would go beyond previous sanctions against individual ICC officials and judges and could target the court itself and most transactions involving the court. The restrictions would repeatedly include a 6 to 7 month period before they could take effect. The sanctions could also restrict the ICC's access to the US dollar and the American financial system, making it more difficult for organizations and companies to deal with the court. The Trump administration has not yet officially announced the final details or when the measures will be introduced. In finances, the rand is trading at 16.25 rand to the dollar, 21.73 rand to the pound, and 18.64 rand to the euro. Gold is trading at $4,342.62 a fine ounce. Brent crude oil is at $103.82 a barrel. In our solar times in the Johannesburg region, Fajr Solar will set in at 4:41 a.m. Sunrise will be at 5:58 a.m. In the Durban region, Fajr Solar will set in at 26 minutes after 4 a.m. Sunrise will be at 5:46 a.m. Inshallah. I am Ishaq Rampai with your Radio Islam News. Assalamu alaikum wa rahmatullahi wa barakatuh.
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1: Assalamu alaikum wa rahmatullahi wa barakatuh, brothers and sisters. Welcome to today's chapter of the Big Picture Show. 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I'm your host for today, Mustafa Darsot, and a special welcome to all the Radio Al Ansar listeners that are tuned in via live stream. And all those listeners that are tuned in via live stream. Brother A.B. Dowji, where are you? Gone running again. But anyway, he'll be on the show next week, Saturday, so shouldn't be a problem. So, dear listeners, South Africa is grappling with a serious problem at this moment, and it stemmed up from July, and it's happening now, and it's focused in the Gauteng region, especially in the in the Gauteng province, especially in the Ekurhuleni Metro. Yes, and I'm referring to the 9 murdered women. Right, the serial killer is out there, and there's been a lot of pressure from civil society. We have pro-women groups, etc. Even men are taking to this protest to say, you know what, at the end of the day, something needs to be done about this. And because at the end of the day, this is bad stuff. It's just not on. You have. Like the same modus operandi, actually, of the killer, or could be killers, and people are feeling, naturally will be feeling sad and unsafe, and want to know what's going on. Why is this happening? This shouldn't be happening. And already it's now, of course, reached international news headlines. It's in the BBC, it's in Deutsche Welle, which is the famous German English news publication, and Amnesty International is also talking about it. So they have said that femicide is not a crime in South Africa. That needs to change. And this is the campaign from Amnesty International, that the 9 women have been found dead in Ekurhuleni. They were reportedly killed over a span of 2 months, but the police can't call these murders femicide because it is not recognized as an independent crime. Instead, it will be categorized as murder alone. Criminalizing femicide is an important step to recognizing the gendered motivation behind the crime, including the drivers behind the killing: patriarchy, toxic social and cultural norms, unequal power relations. It won't end femicide, but will be a powerful tool to hold the state accountable for their failure to protect women. To ensure dedicated resources are allocated to dealing with the country's high level of femicide, you cannot fix what you are not tracking. So that's Amnesty International's position on this. And just to see what the latest from SAPS is, that they have not issued any identikit. An identikit is a possible identification of who they suspect the killer to be in this case, right? And SAPS have urged members of the public not to circulate or share photographs of persons alleged to be linked to the murders of women in the area. Of course, that's natural. You can't go and share somebody's photo you don't like, right? Because they said they haven't issued any identikit, wanted poster, or photograph of a suspect or suspects in connection with these cases. Members of the public are cautioned against sharing unverified information, as this could result in innocent people being wrongly identified, harassed, targeted, arrested, and even would be killed in the process because a fleeing suspect. Well, I'll leave it at that. So this is the reality. South Africa, you're dealing with a serial killer out there, and it's of serious concern. It's very urgent. So it's time that you do something, act swiftly. I heard the other day that from some people said when the 9 victim was found, And look at the brazenness of this. Or the killer had to be a foreigner. So that plays into, because March and March, apparently on Thursday, joined one of the marches that were taking place in Ekurhuleni, and or the March and March grouping from Ekurhuleni, from that region, joined the civil society marches that were, you know, calling out for justice. And although they haven't said it directly, but again, I've seen from people's sentiments out there, some people are, and it's on social media that the killer is a foreigner, has to be a foreigner. Really? We've had high crime levels in South Africa prior to, especially in the early 90s, prior to the 1994 elections when we got freedom. It skyrocketed after 1994, right? Of course, immigrants came to South Africa, plenty of illegal immigrants, but at the end of the day, to make a silly, reckless, irresponsible accusation like that the killer has to be a foreigner is just beyond absurd. It's beyond ludicrous. And what happens now when you find that the killer is a local? Well, you get the same people who are making the speculation and apologize for their statements? Very unlikely, but that's the reality, unfortunately, that we are living with here in South Africa. So what's making news currently? Well, my dear listeners, did you hear of a thing called... Anyway, I'll read it out to you, the headline. U.S. President Donald Trump has signed, listen to this, the Lindsey Graham, you know, Lindsey Graham, that notorious, annoying, nauseating skunk of a politician that died suddenly earlier this year, very anti-Muslim, extremely anti-Muslim, very pro-Israel, right? Of course, you know, always interfering in what's happening in the Middle East, was pushing Saudi Arabia all the time for normalization, you know, couldn't handle it when MBZ, as he says, MBZ and MBS were at, you know, sparring each other. And of course, you know, whenever there's a proper peace deal that needs to be done with the Palestinians, always put in his masala in favor of Netanyahu and Israel. So Lindsey Graham, that, and I hope he burns in hell. So Donald Trump has signed the Lindsey Graham sanctioning, listen to this, it's called the Lindsey Graham Sanctioning Russia and Iran Act of 2026. Yes, you heard correctly. The Lindsey Graham Sanctioning Russia and Iran Act of 2026 into law. So Trump this week signed this act into law, extending existing U.S. sanctions on Russia and Iran. Why? Because they want Russia to pressure on Russia to end the war in Ukraine and Iran to end its war with America. In other words, open up the Strait of Hormuz and tell your proxy Houthis to open up the Bab al-Mandeb, although they're sitting by the sidelines and having a behind-the-scenes deal which took place the past weekend. Yes, the Americans were in Oman the past weekend. They met with the Houthis. They had a secret deal with the Houthis that we will not interfere in your drama or war with Saudi Arabia, right? Do not interfere with our ships, allow our ships safe passage, and allow Israeli ships safe passage. The Houthis, of course, have not denied. 1 week has passed, they have not denied it. Of course, you'll get excuses for the supporters of the Houthis in just saying that it's strategic, or it's called compartmentalization, or that's how geopolitics work. But yet the Houthis 2 years ago in 2024, you know, were in full force blockading ships that were bound for Israel, right, in that same Bab al-Mandeb Strait on the Red Sea. People were celebrating. Yes, it was a big maritime issue. It also pushed up the shipping rates because of Israel, right? And then, of course, a deal was struck with America to call it off at that time, right? It was in the latter part of 2024, early 2025, which they did. They suspended it. Then a couple months ago, again in June, the Houthis said that we are going to ban Israeli-bound ships from the Red Sea. This was in June. It was even noted by Lloyd's of London, the famous global insurance company that's big with maritime insurance. And now suddenly, from last weekend, they make a deal And of course, you know, you got to love all the speculators out there saying, oh, it's strategic, it's compartmentalization. That's how geopolitics works. I say, really? Why even suspend it in the first place? You had a full momentum going well in 2024. Why was it suspended? It should have carried on. So now you got the Lindsey Graham sanctioning Russia and Iran Act of 2026. What is this act? Right? So just to, I tried to do a bit of quick, because I just picked up this shortly before the show started. And I came across a Facebook post. It's called, it says that the Lindsey O. Graham, the Lindsey O as in the initial middle name O, whatever it was, Lindsey O. Graham sanctioning Russia and Iran Act of 2026 is now the law of the land. I'm grateful to President Donald J. Trump for swiftly signing this important legislation. He and his team worked diligently with Congress to get this across the finish line. It will give President Trump additional tools to aid his noble efforts to bring Russia-Ukraine war to a close and allow him to keep up the strong economic pressure on the Iranian regime. I wish Lindsey were here to celebrate this historic day. I know he would have been so proud. Lindsey believed this bill, which he worked on for well over a year, would help end the war through squeezing Putin economically and forcing his customers to reevaluate their relationship with Russia. I'm confident that the sanctions and other measures contained in this legislation will do that and further increase the president's negotiating leverage to secure a lasting peace. Well. So this person that wrote this is Senator Darlene Graham. Must be his daughter, right? Huh? So that's what it says from the... And then, of course, Marco Rubio, that clown of a Senator Ted Cruz. Yeah, Ted Cruz, who only believes in two things, Trump and Israel. He had his masala. It's not even worth repeating because it's so nauseating, annoying. It's all full of lies. But that's the reality. So the Americans are... not the Americans. Trump is now feeling that he's done something great. And it doesn't stop there because now, you know, Trump has always been after Greenland. Well, he says that the deal with Denmark... Denmark is the... Okay, for those who don't know, Greenland is that island right up far north that was always seen in what they call the Makuta maps as to be quite a huge island, right, on the North Pacific, close to the Arctic Circle, to the Arctic Circle. And until the map has been redressed, okay, it's found that it's actually, because if you look at Greenland on the old maps, it was like, you know, maybe about two-thirds the size of Africa. You know, if you look at how Africa was placed on that Makuta map and Greenland, but actually speaking, the true size of Greenland is such that Africa is 14 times larger. Nevertheless, it's a very strategic place for

mentioned that Greenland is part of Denmark's territory. Like you can say, like a colony, like how you have here, not close, not far from us, from the of the east coast of South Africa, you have Reunion Island, which is part of France, right? Or I'm just giving you one example, right? Or you go further up north, you got Diego Garcia, the Chagos Islands is part of Britain. Greenland is part of Denmark. So in his Truth Social platform yesterday, Trump said, at my direction, we worked with representatives of Denmark and Greenland to guarantee that the U.S. will forever have the complete ability to do what is necessary in Greenland. Then you know Trump and his bluster. And I know people who bluster just like Trump. In fact, I just had it out with somebody on the WhatsApp chat last night. Bluster like you cannot believe. What a nonsense, you know, just like shooting them out. So we said, okay, simple thing. Provide evidence. Provide proof. Otherwise, keep quiet. Then again, all defensive. So going on with this bluster, he added that U.S. adversaries will be barred from establishing military bases or stationing personnel in Greenland unless they receive written authorization from the U.S. Trump, who had previously threatened to annex Greenland for what he said were national security reasons, announced that plans will begin immediately to build a significant U.S. military footprint in suitable areas across Greenland, adding that there are numerous potential locations. He called the development a dream come true for the United States of America. The U.S. already holds nearly total overflight and basic rights in Greenland under a 1951 treaty, but Trump's announcement suggests he was nonetheless pleased with the outcome of the negotiations and might not revive his territorial claims, at least in the near future. While he offered few specifics on the upcoming rollout beyond mentioning this island's existing Space Force base in the remotest northwest, he set up hints at larger strategic ambitions. So Denmark and Greenland also released a joint statement yesterday indicating that a pact with the U.S. is set to be signed during next week's United Nations General Assembly session. So the statement added that the deal remains subject to parliamentary approval in Nuuk, which is the capital of Greenland, and Copenhagen, which is the capital of Denmark. Denmark's Prime Minister, Mette Frederiksen, said the agreement recognizes the sovereignty and territorial integrity of the kingdom and the right of the Greenlandic people to self-determination. Greenland's Prime Minister, Jens Frederik Nielsen, right? So it's a semi-autonomous, because they got their own prime minister, said that the deal with the U.S. strengthens the territory's security. So you see what happens. There are no permanent friends in politics. All along when Trump was making his claim over Greenland, right, they were going on, you know, the officials in charge of Greenland said, never, no, it's so wrong and it's so cruel and this and that. But look at how they kiss and make up. At the end of the day, one has to understand very carefully that when it comes to the white man, when they come to conniving and colluding with each other for their greater good, and their greater good is domination over the rest of the world, no matter what. In different categories, of course, but that's the ultimate goal. Domination over the rest of the world. It's always the white man is first. Hence, what I always say, white is might, white is right. Although that's not true, it shouldn't be true, but that's the reality. That's how it's pushed on us. That's how we force fed with this nonsense. Anyway, that's the story with Greenland. So Greenland, Trump obviously won't be able to colonize Greenland or annex Greenland like how he says. But he's obviously seems to have won a battle. Well, he may have lost the war, but he's definitely won a battle. And it's quite amusing. And then we have the other, since, as I said, Trump was so busy, you know, in these past few days with this Lindsey Graham Act and all that. So Trump has come up with something else. And you're not going to believe it, right? That the question is asked, can Trump ban CNN and other news outlets he doesn't like from the White House? Yes, you heard correctly. The ban is the latest attack by Trump on media outlets that he perceives as unfavorable to his administration. So Trump has taken

0: unprecedented step of announcing that several media outlets are to be banned from the White House immediately. What? On Friday, which is yesterday, he took to his, of course, his usual social media platform, Truth Social, to announce the ban, citing reporting fake news as the reason what other outlets to follow. So asked by reporters yesterday what he meant, Trump said, others to come in terms of fake news. Well, you know, the New York Times is fake news. The Washington Post is fake news. So here's what you need to know. Which news outlets have been banned and why? So Trump has banned CNN, MS Now, which was known as MSNBC, and Politico from reporting from the White House. On his Truth Social platform, he accused the outlets of propagating fake news. He added that the outlets constantly write or report fiction or lies about the Trump administration, but did not give a single example. However, a short news conference at the White House on the same day revealed that it was likely a partisan issue, telling reporters the outlets purposely write negative news and seek to diminish the Republicans and the Republican administration. And honestly, we've done a fantastic job. You know, Trump always says, we've done a fantastic job. We do the best since we in office and blah, blah, blah. Right? So how's the response been from the media? So CNN has denounced the move, saying it stands behind this its White House team and their fair and accurate reporting. Right? According to a CNN spokesman, right, who said that we have a right under the U.S. Constitution to do that reporting without hindrance and interference from the government. Should the ban which Trump threatened go ahead, it would be an illegal assault on that fundamental and constitutionally protected right. That was from CNN. According to Politico, said it would continue to fairly report on this White House and future ones. We will vigorously defend our First Amendment rights against any attempt to restrict them. The news outlet's communication team also pushed back on a separate Trump claim that Politico had received government subsidies, calling it false and saying it had been thoroughly debunked. Formerly MSNBC, did not comment on Trump's announcement. The National Press Club was among several groups that immediately criticized the ban as an attack on the free press. According to them, the group president of the National Press Club, by name of Mark Scoff Jr., banning news organizations from the White House based on the administration's disapproval of their coverage is a clear attempt to control which voices are allowed to witness and report on the exercise of presidential power. Someone needs to explain to Trump how the First Amendment works. This is according to Tim Richardson, who is of the Journalism and Disinformation Director at PEN America, as in PN, right, America. Person by name of Seth Stein, who is a chief of advocacy at Freedom of the Press Foundation, said the outrageous attacks only demonstrate how scared he is of an informed public, and that's true. So what rights do White House journalists have, and what is their job? White House journalists report on the U.S. president and what he says and does. They question officials at briefings, report on policy, and rotate the small press pool that follows the president into the Oval Office and onto Air Force One. The First Amendment protects what they publish, so the government cannot censor them or legally penalize them for their reporting. Once press passes are offered, courts have ruled they can't be denied or revoked arbitrarily. The White House must follow fair standard and give notice and a chance to respond. On that basis, CNN won a court order in 2018 restoring Jim Acosta's revoked pass. So Trump tried it in his previous administration, right? The ban follows Trump's decision last year to bar Associated Press, you know, Associated Press, like you have Reuters, Wholesale of News, right? Reporters from the Oval Office, Air Force One and other events in retaliation for the news outlet's decision not to follow his lead in changing the name of Gulf of Mexico, which lies partially in Mexican and other waters, to the Gulf of America, over his petty crybaby issues. Associated Press has taken legal action against this. Throughout his second term, which is his current term, Trump and his administration have attacked certain media outlets in court and through regulatory action. Trump has also lashed out at individual reporters in person on social media. Reporters in person and over social media. Since returning to office, Trump has pursued other legal action against a variety of different news outlets, including the New York Times, the Wall Street Journal, BBC, Washington Post, etc. His administration is also involved in a long simmering confrontation with ABC, which is American Broadcasting Corporation, over renewal of its broadcast licenses. So, Trump, you know, you are so full of yourself. Just get over it, Trump. Anyway, so that's what he's been up to, and enough of that now. Right, so what's the breaking news coming out from the, we know of the current standoff and the war, or should we say the Saudi versus Houthi part two war that has broken out, and the possible drone attack that was directed at Makkah. The Saudis have claimed it is that they shot, you know, it's 100% genuine that they shot down a drone that was targeting Makkah, but the Houthis have denied it. Obviously, you know, when it comes to something of such a sensitive nature, you don't expect admission in these sort of cases, especially in a time of war. The Houthis have flatly denied it, and now the chatter out there, the public sentiment is that the Houthis on the side of the truth and the Saudis are lying. So I posed a straightforward question. The Saudis versus Houthis. Why is it that some people, right, hold on to this fixation that the Houthis are always right and the Saudis are always wrong? Not that I'm asking a very objective question. On what basis do you put this? And my God, you must see the sort of responses you get. Starting with Saudi Arabia, well, the Saudis have allowing concerts and raves in the desert. They have legalized gambling, although there's no gambling allowed in Saudi Arabia. There's no casinos. So somebody put out a photo of a group of people, well, Saudi national dress, which is the norm for all of us who have been there and go there, that the white kurta with the red and white keffiyeh and the headband is a standard Saudi dress that everybody wears, right? Majority of them wear it, the men. They don't wear shirt and pants, although there are people who do wear shirt and pants, right? And of course, the Salwar Khamis is worn by those from the Indo-Pak subcontinent. So what? Well, what everybody must assume that these people are ulama or maulanas or maulvis. So nevertheless, there's this photo of what seems to be a tournament, right, of people at tables playing cards, right? And four of them around each table, right? Okay, you can see from the pictures clearly that there's cards, there's no chips, there's no money. There's no gambling chips, there's no money. So people, but the Saudis are gambling. I said, so when I looked into it, and this wasn't now, this I'm talking a good few years ago it came out, but again it resurfaced yesterday. So I looked into it. There's a popular card game in Saudi Arabia known as Balut, spelled B-A-L-O-O-T, right? Which is popular amongst the locals and they play it all the time. I'll give you one example. Here in South Africa, what's popular amongst the Indian community, especially Muslim, Hindu, Christian, anybody? Tani. You've heard of Tani. Played by four people, generally. You can play two men, you can play six men, but four men is the norm. So Balut is a card game played by four people and you sit across your partner and you play cards and whatever it is, right? Okay, so people, but they're gambling. It's a casino. It's not a casino, it's a competition. It's been verified. But you see, what I'm trying to explain to you is that the way people will just make silly bluster, silly comments, right, with absolutely no fact, no substantiation, nothing. So I said, okay, fine, all right, okay, so what else? Oh, but then they open bars. I said, oh, where's the bars? There's no bars that I know of, that I'm aware of at the moment, Saudi Arabia hasn't officially legalized liquor. This speculation is speculation for many years, especially that it's full-blown available in the Emirates, Qatar, Bahrain, right? So they said, okay, it's, you know, they, yes, I know there's illegal bars. Yes, there's bootlegging. There's underground. Anything happens underground. It's not only restricted to Saudi Arabia. You take even in Iran. Discos, nightclubs, bars are all banned. Gambling houses, prostitution parlors are all banned. Like it's officially banned in Saudi Arabia. But it's thriving underground. It happens. Whether it's human traffickers, criminal syndicates, right? All those that are blatantly violating the law and can get away with it. And at the end of the day, they obviously got corrupt government officials and law enforcement to cover for them. So is that your excuse? Oh, but the last year, Saudi Arabia made an announcement or the year before that they allowing the sale of liquor to embassies. I said, yes, that's correct, 100% correct, right? But it's a controlled sale. Because all along, if one didn't know, now they know that Saudi Arabia always allowed embassies of non-Muslim countries to allow liquor under the Diplomatic Act, or provision under the Diplomatic Act to allow liquor to be stored and consumed on the premises of embassies in the kingdom. Right? The only other place that was allowed were the compounds of Americans, living in those compounds, where they had special permission to have liquor, because they were, and it was exclusively for the Americans, especially in the eastern cities of Dammam, Dahran, and Al Khobar. So what the government decided to do is to regulate it and said at the end of the day, it must go through a particular channel so that we can monitor it. Because like this, every, cargo coming for the embassies from with different flights, it can be uncontrolled. And what has been discovered is that certain embassies were part of a network that were bootlegging in the kingdom. So the government regulated it. So is that your excuse? Please, I tell people, don't give me emotional bluster or emotional logic. Think realistically. Think straightforwardly. On what basis or what yardstick do you use that the Houthis is always right and the Saudis are always wrong? I said, let's put our prejudices aside. We prepare to give the benefit of the doubt to Iran when it's dealing with their enemy, whoever it is. Why can't we give the benefit of the doubt? Not that I'm being pro-Saudi and I'm not pro-Saudi. I'm anti-Saudi establishment. I'm anti-MBS. And I'll make it very clear. Right? However, what I am anti about is nonsense, speculation, sensationalism, propaganda, and fake news. And those who know me will know where I stand, that I stand very firmly on this. I'm a stickler for it, yes. So is that your reason? So at the end of the day, there is always a certain degree of credibility to the fact that the Saudis have created a fake news situation. But there's also a credibility of truth. Right? So at the end of the day, what we're trying to say is that this war firstly that's taking place is totally senseless. It must stop. Right? And one has to look at the actors behind this war. Now, we all know about the first war between the Saudis and the Houthis. Remember, it's not a war against Saudi and Yemen. Yes, it's happening over Yemeni territory, over Yemen as a country. Because in Yemen, you have two governments. You have an international recognized government, which is the government of the day, and you have a rebel government, which are the Houthis, which control a certain part of the territory, generally the northwest part of Yemen, and now after seizing the port of Mocha, which is the Red Sea coast, which is the west coast, they control that region, right? Okay. At the end of the day, Yemen's population is about 30 to 35 million, of which they say that the Houthis make up 12 to 15% of the country. But they are a powerful paramilitary force, right? And it's no secret that they're fully funded by Iran. that they are fully funded by Iran. Whether one wants to deny it or whatever the story is, that is the truth. Now, Saudi Arabia is a monarchy. It's a dictatorship, right? And it's a government that shouldn't be there. However, it is the government of the day. When I say a government shouldn't be there, that it should be a proper elected government by the people, for the people. Right? It should be a democratic government through proper shura, not a family kingdom running. But nevertheless, it is a kingdom. It is run by the Saud family. King Salman is the king, but he is obviously suffering with dementia. So the man that's in charge is MBS, his son, who is the crown prince. Whether you like it or not, stand upside down on your head. That is the order of the day in Saudi Arabia. Right? Now, in 2015, when the Houthis were taking control of certain parts of Yemen, when they had their fallout with the Yemeni government, and they were taking control over that, it was right along the Saudi Arabian border. Saudi Arabia felt threatened. One would say, oh, they overreacted. Okay, they overreacted. Say they overreacted. Then let me give you a similar parallel. Right? I'll come to the parallel just now. They were overreacting, so the Saudis decided to go to war with Yemen and to destroy them and bring them down to, you know, bring them down to earth, whatever the story was. That war carried on for a number of years till 2022, resulting in several thousands of deaths. It was totally wrong. Many of them innocent civilians, starvation, famine, etc. It was a total disaster. Like what the Assad war was on the Syrian people in Syria, right? However, the parallel, which the same people who support the Houthis and Iran in this matter, in this world in Saudi Arabia, now I'm taking their logic, I'm going by their logic. The same parallel is, why did Putin start this war with Ukraine? Apart from having his sights on Ukraine and because of Ukraine's mineral wealth, which is a separate story, the one of the main reasons why Putin started this war with Ukraine at the end of February 2022 was that he did not want NATO right on his doorstep, right on his border. He warned Ukraine not to join the EU and not to join NATO. Ukraine was being defiant. Zelensky was being defiant, right? And of course, the EU also were pushing the envelope, right? And NATO as well were pushing the envelope and also gave the point, assuring him that we will supply you arms, we will protect you, we'll safeguard you, do what you have to do. So Putin started the war with Ukraine. His fan club, which is a similar group to these people here, will say that Putin was justified. How can you have NATO and EU right on the doorstep of Russia? Putin was justified. Full support from Iran, full support from George Galloway, full support from whoever. But when Saudi Arabia says, listen, I don't want Iran on my doorstep, on my border, right? I'm quite comfortable with Iran being across the Gulf from me, right? But I don't want them on my border, right? You have no business here. Yes, if you are Yemeni and you are a homegrown movement and you are fully funded by yourselves or whatever is the story, I got no problem with you being on my border. You can be Houthi, you can be whatever you are, but at the end of the day, if you're a foreign entity is funding you and putting you up to this, I don't want you on the border. Therefore, I started this war. So it's right in one context, but it's wrong in another context. At the end of the day, both are wrong. It's wrong for Putin to have a war with Ukraine because of this. It's wrong for Saudi Arabia to have a war with Yemen and the Houthis because of this. However, right, those that are the antagonists pushing for this war or allowing this war to take place, they are even more wrong. In the case of Russia and Ukraine, the EU and NATO are wrong. And in the case of the Houthis, Iran is wrong to be supporting them. And that's the reality. People will come up with all sorts of stories that they are a popular movement amongst the Yemeni people. The Yemeni people love them. I've heard the same slogans about Syria, about the Syrian people, how much they love Assad. right? Although his Alawite, although the Alawites only made up 12 to 15% of the country, same here in this case, they make up 12 to 15%, but the majority loved him. Then if that's the case, tell Iran to stop interfering. Saudi Arabia, stop supporting the government. Let the people have self-determination in Yemen and let's see who comes on top. And I'm not bringing the Sunni Shia divide into this. That's another story altogether. We're talking about the facts that are there in front of us. This war is totally senseless. It does not make sense. Right? Okay. At the end of the day, like how Trump and Israel underestimated Iran's ability to retaliate when they started the war with them at the end of February this year, the same thing, the Saudis also underestimated the Houthis' ability to retaliate. They never thought, I mean, I'm surprised. I mean, actually, after seeing what happened with the Strait of Hormuz, I'm not surprised. Right? That how did the Americans and the Israelis not see that Iran would take control of the Strait of Hormuz? The same thing, how the Saudis did not see that the Houthis won't take control of the port of Mocha, which is there right there by the Bab al-Mandab Strait. And who instigated the sound to war? One has to look at that very critically. It was the Emiratis. Yes, the Emiratis started the second round of war. It was not Iran, it was not Saudi Arabia. The Emiratis instigated this war to happen. Sorry, let me say it again. It was not Iran, it was not Saudi Arabia, it was not the Houthis, and it was not the Yemeni forces. It was the Emiratis that instigated this, the second round of war between the Saudis and the Houthis. Emiratis are where they are on the Gulf Coast, right? Okay, they do not have a direct access to Yemen. Their border is with Saudi Arabia. So you got sorts of Saudi land in between Yemen and the UAE. What business does the Emiratis have in Yemen? Well, look at how Emiratis have been interfering in Sudan by the backing of the RSF and causing massacres there. How they interfered in Libya, right, by backing the warlord Khalifa Haftar, controlling the eastern half of the country, like how they're interfering in, So they're interfering in Libya, right? Okay, interfering in Sudan. Now they're interfering here. So what they did, they were funding a rather radical splinter group that is against the government known as the STC. The Southern Transitional Council. Okay, so you had now three factions that emerged. You got the government of the day, you got the Houthis, and you got the Southern Transitional Council, right? And the three of them don't get along with each other. So they were now pushing the envelope, and the Emiratis were back in their full swing. Okay, and causing and then going after the government. So what happened was that the government, which is obviously allied to Saudi Arabia and its immediate neighbor, called on Saudi Arabia for help. So the Saudis started assisting them and creating certain advances. One of them was at the port of Sana'a, right? Then there was another incident a few weeks ago where an Iranian cargo plane was landing in Yemen, full of arms, which was attacked by the Yemeni forces, the government of the day forces, right? And that was the trigger to causing this full blown what we see right now. Okay, we hope it doesn't get into a fully blown war like what one would expect, but this is what it is. And the Emiratis did it for no other reason but to do what they do best: cause division right through the MENA region. The Emiratis were responsible for the overthrow of Mohammed Morsi, Marhum, Allah grant him the highest stages of Jannat al-Firdaus, and the overthrow of Dekhwan in 2013. Because they could never handle. King Abdullah was still alive at that time in Saudi Arabia, and he was willing to accommodate the Ikhwan. But the Emiratis wouldn't allow it. So they propped up Sisi. Right? First, what happened was in November It was in November 2012, right? The second Israeli war on Gaza took place, And what happened was that that war was obviously getting out to an upper hand. Obviously, Israelis had an upper hand of causing devastation and destruction. However, the difference is that it wasn't Mubarak that was running the country, it was the Ikhwan. And they put a lot of pressure on the Israelis to stop, to bring about a ceasefire, right? And the Israelis just couldn't handle it. So they brought in the Emiratis on board and said, you got to do something about this. That time there was, Borsi had as Field Marshal Hassan al-Tantawi, who was there to allow the revolution to take place in February 2011 in the overthrow of Mubarak. There was an incident in the Sinai, in the Suez or the Sinai, but in that region, where military personnel were killed. And of course, the usual swear words came about, blaming terrorists, blaming insurgents, etc. And Morsi made a very bad move. He fired Field Marshal Hassan al-Tantawi and brought in Abdel Fattah Sisi as his Minister of Defense. And the Emiratis pumped him up with money. So did the Israelis pump him up with intelligence and disinformation and what have you, the usual anarchist way, to the point that in June 2013, which was about, say, 6 to 7 months later, Egypt was brought down to its knees, 3-day-long queues at filling stations, garbage lying all over uncollected, services totally disrupted, people taken to the streets. They won the new government out. The man was just elected barely a year in office, still trying to navigate, still trying to find his feet. No, the people came out on the streets and wanted Morsi out. Of course, they were supporters of Ikhwan, and they were quite a considerable force. But all those people coming out on the street were all anti-Morsi, anti-Ikhwan. And we all know what happened. Eventually, he was overthrown. Sisi came in, and today, well, enough is said about Sisi, but that's what the Emiratis are doing. They are the masters of causing chaos. Small country like that, that's why people say at the end of the day, they are Israel's proxies in the region to do their dirty work. And the whole idea of why the Emiratis instigated this round two war was firstly to put the Saudis in a very compromising position, to embarrass them, right? Okay, to choke the oil output supplies, because you got the Strait of Hormuz is one problem. Now you got the Bab al-Mandab Strait. The only, right, the east-west pipeline, which is a pipeline coming from the eastern cities of Dammam, Dahran, through the kingdom to the west coast, right, to the Red Sea coast, where it was useful and suitable for Saudi oil not to worry about the Strait of Hormuz, to get onto tankers there in the Red Sea, go through the Suez Canal to Europe and America, wherever, was not a problem. The only problem is for those tankers going down south to Africa and else and to other parts of Asia. So what a strategic move by the Emiratis. Twisted, evil, rotten to the core, but this is what they've done. Oh, I forgot to come in and say that that pipeline was attacked and has been temporarily shut down. So putting them into a very embarrassing position, compromising position, and of course, the cherry on top for the Americans and the Israelis. Pressure Saudi Arabia to such a point that they will normalize relations with Israel. Of course, they've been resisting all along, and it's only left to be seen how far they will go. Will they succumb? Will they continue resisting? But that's the reality of the situation. And yet people are speculating that Saudi Arabia wants to take over Yemen and wants to destroy Yemen. That is all speculation. And the Houthis can't take over Saudi Arabia. Yes, they can cause damage, but they can't take over the country. It's a very huge country. Look at what's the ultimate goal. That's why Trump comes out with his bluster, as usual, said that we had a secret meeting with the Houthis in Oman, and they've agreed that we agreed that we will not attack them and we will let them be. We'll watch from the sidelines. They must allow our ships safe passage and the ships of Israel. Well, dear listeners, as I've always maintained, that in politics, there are no permanent friends. Loyalties change all the time, okay, and goodwill also changes all the time. So until next week, then, inshallah, my brother E.B. Dawji will be on air. Assalamu alaikum wa rahmatullahi wa barakatuh.
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Assalamu alaikum wa rahmatullahi wa barakatuh. Ahlan wa sahlan wa marhaban bikum and welcome to Sabah al Muslim Drive Time on Radio Islam International. It just gone 11 minutes past 6 this Monday morning, Yawmul Ithnain, the 9th of Rabi'ul Akhir 1448, which is also the 21st of September 2026. Sulaiman Rawdi is the name, inshallah, by the permission, the grace, the mercy, the decision, the decree, and the will of Allah tabaraka wa ta'ala. I will be keeping you company between now and 9 a.m. We welcome those listening to us on the radio. You're in Gauteng, medium wave 1548. Those listening to us throughout South Africa, DSTV's Audio Bouquet, channel 826. And then those listening to us globally via audio streaming on the website radioislam.co.za. Well, we thank Allah tabaraka wa ta'ala for granting us another day. And we thank Allah tabaraka wa ta'ala for blessing us with yet another opportunity to witness a morning. We ask Allah tabaraka wa ta'ala to grant us barakah during this morning, during this short working week, during the upcoming school holidays, during what is left of the month of September and the month of Rabi'ul Akhir. May Allah tabaraka wa ta'ala keep us steadfast on His guidance. May Allah continue to keep us under the shade of His mercy. And may Allah tabaraka wa ta'ala grant us the best of dunya as well as akhirah. We commence a reflection on the attributive name of Allah tabaraka wa ta'ala, Al-Muqit, the being who creates and conveys provisions to all. Qut refers to food. Al-Muqit is the being who creates physical and spiritual nourishment and then conveys it to the bodies and souls. وَقَدَّرَ فِيهَا أَقْوَاتَهَا فِي أَرْبَعَةِ أَيَّامٍ. Allah says, He had placed in it its food in 4 days. Hasan radiallahu anh has mentioned in an explanation of this verse that Allah has ordained every sustenance in every portion of the earth according to the benefits of its residents. The meaning of ordained is that Allah has ruled that a certain amount and variety of produce must grow in a specified portion of land. Due to this decree of Allah, every portion of the earth has certain specialities. In every place, different types of metals and animals are found. Plants and trees grow according to that place's necessities and appropriate to the inhabitants' temperaments and preferences. For this reason, every place's manufactured articles and clothing are different. In different countries, there are diverse textiles found. In some places, there is wheat. In other places, there is rice. Others, grain, cotton, barley, apples, grapes, mangoes, etc. These are according to the temperaments of each area. And according to this view, Ikrama and Dahak say that an additional benefit is that mutual trading and assistance are found in all lands of the earth. No one land is independent of another. It is as though Allah has made the earth a huge storeroom for all necessities, living quarters, clothing, etc., for all people and animals residing therein. And until Qiyamah, all provisions have been placed therein for the millions of people and the countless animals. They grow in the belly of the earth, and according to need, they will continue coming out till the day of Qiyamah. The only effort man has to make is to remove these provisions from the ground and then use it according to his need.

Our dua for this morning, narrated by Abdullah bin Umar radiyallahu anhuma, recorded in Majma'u al-Zawa'id. Allahumma la takilni ila nafsi tarfata ayn, wa la tanzi' minni saliha ma a'ataytani. Oh Allah, do not leave me to my own devices, even for the twinkling of an eye, and do not take back from me any good that you have granted me. Allahumma la takilni ila nafsi tarfata ayn, wa la tanzi' minni saliha ma a'ataytani.

So first up, we talk about President Ramaphosa extending the Madlanga Commission deadline for the last time to January 2027. After the recitation of Surah Yaseen, we'll take a look at the morning newspaper headlines. After 7, we talk about what's happening in Yemen. And then after that, inshallah, we have our hadith for the morning and the Palestine report. After 7:30, Maulana Waja with us in studio. We'll also talk about the Radio Islam political debate for Johannesburg that will take place this evening from 7 o'clock onwards, inshallah, right through to about 9 o'clock. Then at about 7:45, Kwanita Hunter joins us on the line to talk about AI being used in the upcoming elections and how the IEC is going to be careful in that regard. Just after 8, we talk about KZN communities and how residents of Msunduzi are wanting to be proactive ahead of this election. We'll commence a new theme discussion for this week and then further discussion around the situation in Yemen towards the end of the program. That's what you can look forward to between now and 9 o'clock here on Sabah al-Muslim. The WhatsApp number 072-786-1548 and the email address smr@radioislam.co.za.

0: So, unfortunately, Andy Malinga, who's an expert on the Madlanga Commission of Inquiry, not answering the phone. We wanted to talk about the Madlanga Commission of Inquiry being granted its final extension now by President Ramaphosa into January next year, the 25th, to be specific. The previous deadline was the 16th of November this year. So it gives them another 2.5 months. So far, there have been already two interim reports. The question is whether there'll be a third interim report before the final report is handed over to the president. I would assume the final report will take some time after they close on the 25th of January. It also means that those who are supposed to come back to Madlanga, who are supposed to appear at Madlanga, and who have had health-related challenges or are claiming to have health-related challenges, they have less room to work with now in terms of wiggling out because there's this 2.5 month extension. So what will happen is that they would have more time, so to speak, to recover and to be put under pressure to appear, right? In terms of those interim reports, the first was handed over in December last year already to the president, and the second was handed to him on the 29th of May this year. By the time the second report was submitted, the commission had heard 32 witnesses over 64 days of hearing. And they covered SAPS, Ikurhuleni Metropolitan Police Department, and the Tshwane Metropolitan Police Department. The first report resulted in referrals involving several senior and other SAPS members for further investigation. Then the second interim report made further recommendations of the individuals implicated in evidence had been given an opportunity to appear before the commission. The commission recommended disciplinary proceedings and immediate investigations into alleged criminal conduct involving the suspended Deputy National Police Commissioner, Lieutenant General Shadrach Sibiya, Witness G, Fanny Nkosi, Brown, Mokgotsi, etc. It also called for an investigation by the Office of the Inspector General for Intelligence into an alleged off-the-books crime intelligence operation involving Mokgotsi and Witness G. So the extension, this last and final extension, comes as the inquiry continues to deal with outstanding witnesses and issues raised during its hearings. They had postponed the testimony of Crime Intelligence Deputy Major General Feroz Khan to September 28th. Let's see what happens there. And the others that have yet to appear, right? We know that Suleiman Karim, etc., the issue there is ongoing about health-related challenges and the like. Coming up to 27 minutes past 6, we listen to Nasheed leading us into the headlines, then the recitation of Surah Yasin this morning by Sheikh Ali Hudhaifi. Then after that, inshallah, we'll take a look at the morning newspapers. After 7, like I said, we'll give a quick update on Yemen. And then the hadith for the morning and the Palestine report with Mawlana Ibrahim Musa. Again, I remind you that tonight, tune in either on air or via our social media platforms for the Johannesburg debate. We'll be having some of the major parties there. We'll be having analysts critiquing their responses. We'll be having civil society representatives. All of that coming up between 7 and 9 this evening, inshallah. So stay tuned for that. 28 minutes past 6.
1: Newspaper headlines on Sabah al-Muslim.
0: Nina, good morning and welcome.
2: Good morning. Thank you for having me.
0: Groups oppose Eskom's proposed 8.83% tariff hike in the Star.
2: So civil society and civic organizations are pushing back against Eskom's proposed 8.83% electricity tariff increase, warning that another rise in the cost of power could deepen pressure on households and small businesses already battling soaring living costs.
0: Three question as police probe deaths of 9 women in Ikurhuleni.
2: So three persons of interest have been called in for questioning as a high-level investigation into the deaths of 9 women in Ikurhuleni gathers pace, with authorities saying they have yet to establish whether the cases are linked.
0: Man in viral scent and restaurant video arrested, released on warning.
2: Yes, Lawrence Mudzinga Nyama, the man at the center of a viral video in which he is allegedly heard threatening women at a Centen restaurant, was arrested yesterday and released on warning to appear in the Randburg Magistrates Court next month.
0: In the citizen drowning in poison water.
2: So arsenic, lead and uranium taint Welpan Dam, sewage floods homes, and families mourn drowned children. Despite court rulings and government pledges, Nyakalong residents remain abandoned in danger, the health and dignity sacrificed to maintain discharge and municipal neglect.
0: South African defense sparks in the Citizen.
2: So a Lockheed C-130 Hercules fires off flares at the Africa Aerospace and Defense 2026 Expo on Saturday at the Air Force Base Waterkloof in Centurion. The expo serves as Africa's premier aerospace and defense exhibition showcasing air, land and sea technologies. Saturday and yesterday featured a public air show including Gripen and Hawk jets as well as Royvalk helicopter among others.
0: Then the rate of return nobody measures in the Citizen.
2: Yes, the ability to choose what happens next.

0: approach was a weakness.
1: And the world watches South Africa fight against gender-based violence.
0: Yes, the murders of nine women in Kurleni have drawn attention concern with the United States and Amnesty International South Africa, saying it was deeply alarmed by the crimes.
1: All right, Dina, thanks for that look at the morning newspapers.
0: Only a pleasure.
1: Right, let's take a quick look at the weather predictions for the week ahead. Johannesburg today, warm, overcast, a 10% prediction of rain. 22 degrees is the maximum. Tomorrow it gets a bit warmer, 23 degrees. More prediction of rain tomorrow, 55%, but there's also more sun. 24 degrees on Wednesday, with a 25% prediction of rain. Thursday, the public holiday, 25 degrees, nice and warm. Friday, 24 degrees, with a 69% chance of rain. Port Elizabeth, 22 today, 24 tomorrow, 22 on Wednesday, 21 on Thursday, 24 on Friday. There is some rain predicted today and Wednesday in Port Elizabeth. Durban, 25 degrees today, but cloudy. 25 tomorrow with rain predicted. 28 on Wednesday. 23 on Thursday with rain predicted about 67%, and 25 on Friday. Cape Town, 27 today, overcast and cloudy. 28 tomorrow. 23 on Wednesday. 25 on Thursday. And then quite a bit of rain predicted on Friday in Cape Town. The temperature then drops to 19 degrees in terms of the maximum. So that's a bit of an overview in terms of what you can look forward to as far as weather is concerned for the major cities in the coming days between now and Friday during this short working week, with Thursday being a public holiday.

0: Welcome back to Sabah al-Muslim on Radio Islam International. It's just gone 11 minutes past 7. One of the big leading stories internationally is the situation in Yemen. Now, why should this concern the rest of the world, these developments in Yemen? Because these two narrow waterways carry an enormous share of the world's energy and trade. So Iran can threaten the Strait of Hormuz, and the Houthis' latest gains in Yemen give them greater ability to threaten Bab al-Mandab, the entrance to the Red Sea and the route towards the Suez Canal. If both routes become seriously disrupted, ships will have to travel longer distances, insurance costs will rise, oil will become more expensive, and those costs will eventually reach ordinary consumers through fuel, transport and food prices. This is what makes the Houthi advance so significant. They do not have to defeat Saudi Arabia or sink dozens of ships. They merely have to create enough uncertainty that every tanker, insurer and investor begins calculating the risk. And that would give them leverage. Now, the Houthis are, to a significant extent, linked to Iran, but not totally. They have their own interest also in terms of what's happening in Yemen. So here you've got one of the world's poorest countries. And a conflict there could increase the cost of living in various parts of the world. Saudi Arabia now has a dilemma in Yemen. If it does not respond to the Houthis or the Houthis' advances, it risks allowing an Iranian-aligned movement to dominate Yemen's western coastline. But if it returns to an open-ended bombing campaign, it risks repeating a war that caused enormous human suffering without defeating the Houthis. Airstrikes may destroy infrastructure and slow in advance, but they cannot repair the divisions among the Yemeni forces that are opposing the Houthis. And every Saudi strike gives the Houthis another justification to launch missiles and drones at Saudi cities and oil facilities. So Saudi Arabia can punish the Houthis, but at the same time be incapable of solving the problem. How did the Houthis advance so quickly across Yemen's western coast? Well, it's because, to a significant extent, the opposing forces are divided. In terms of political interests, regional sponsors, military commands. And when coordination collapsed, it opened up the way for the Houthis. So whilst they may have numbers and weapons, their disunity, the opposing forces to the Houthis, their disunity is what created the opportunity for the Houthis. It's not only a Yemeni matter now. You see, the Houthis can now place greater pressure on one of the world's most important shipping routes. Iran can threaten the Strait of Hormuz, whilst the Houthis, who are aligned with Iran, can threaten the Bab al-Mandab. How the U.S. will react, they've got their own kind of arrangement with the Houthis. Then how Pakistan and Turkey, who signed that pact with Saudi, they're not going to really put boots on the ground. They may give some other kind of support. So the Houthis is not about the territory captured. It's about how they can exploit their leverage there, in as far as the situation in the Bab al-Mandab region is concerned. So that gives some perspective. We'll continue to monitor the situation there, continue to monitor what's transpiring, and give you updates as we go along, inshallah. Just looking very quickly at what Al Jazeera is saying. Iran warns US against any new attacks as deadly fighting rages in Yemen. I'm just seeing that headline there. They're saying that Trump says the only options on the table is retaliation to a war, or to obliterate Iran, letting it rot economically, or to reach a deal. Qatar's prime minister has warned against cycles of escalation in the Gulf, saying the region needs a framework in which sovereignty is respected and no state can pose a threat to another. So yeah, let's wait and see how that will unfold. We will be speaking to Professor Mohammed Marandi in the next hour, inshallah. Then, coming up in a bit, our hadith for the morning, the Palestine Report with Maulana Ibrahim Musa. Just after 7:30, we've got Maulana Waja. We remind you, tonight, 7 to 9, on air and on our social media streams and YouTube, the Johannesburg debate, where we have six parties going up against analyst and civil society representative. Substance, that's what we're focusing on, not entertainment. Khalid Tahanta will talk to us about the role that AI will play in the upcoming elections. We talk KZN just after 8, a new theme discussion. All of that and more coming up on Sabah al-Muslim between now and 9 o'clock. For now, though, it's 16 minutes past 7, time for this morning's hadith.
1: Hadith discussions on Sabah al-Muslim.
0: عن أبي رمثة رفاعة التيمي رضي الله عنه قال رأيت رسول الله صلى الله عليه وسلم وعليه ثوبان أخضران. أبو رمثة رفاعة التيمي, he hailed from the Taym tribe and he most likely accepted Islam after Fath Makkah. He possessed a great desire to go out in the path of Allah. And he said, O Allah, grant me such a death which is envied by other Muslims. In the 44th year of Hijrah, when the Muslim army was in Kabul, he spent the entire night in Ibadah and he got tired. So in Sajistan, he fell off to sleep in the morning and the army left without him. And that's when the enemy found him and martyred him. He've narrated a few ahadith, and this is one of them, where he says, I saw the Messenger of Allah sallallahu alayhi wa sallam wearing two green garments. Wearing two green garments. This narration is Abu Dawud and Tirmidhi. Like with previous ahadith of this nature, we explained it would mean not completely green in color, but with green stripes. There's also the narration of Ya'la bin Umayyah radiallahu anhu, that he saw Nabi sallallahu alayhi wa sallam performing tawaf of the Kaaba while wearing a green striped upper garment with the right side over the right shoulder. 18 minutes past 7, after the break, the Palestine Report.
1: Palestine Report on Sabah al-Muslim with Mawlana Ibrahim Musa.
0: Mawlana, assalamu alaikum wa rahmatullahi wa barakatuh.
2: Wa alaikum salam wa rahmatullahi wa barakatuh, Mawlana.
0: So the building collapse tragedy has exposed widespread risks in Gaza.
2: Yes, this was a very tragic event that played itself out in the past week in Gaza. The As-Sa'ada building, ironically named because of the tragedy now, obviously, that has played out in this building. It's something that we've got now eyewitness reports about. It happened at around 2:45 a.m. One of the days last week, and one of the survivors saying that the chaos at that those early hours of the morning required him to jump to shield his infant, but obviously his wife had done that already. He embraced both of them as the building fell around them, screaming to his daughters next door to also come to a safe space. But then came the gravity of the tragedy, where the building kept collapsing for a few minutes and everything was falling, hearing nothing but the sound of bricks and concrete. He says, I could hear the screams of my four children in the next room, but I couldn't move. And I could barely say a few words, hoping to reassure them. But then it got even worse when the place went completely silent after the collapse finished, and the voices of children calling for the father also went silent. And he said, the survivor, when my children's voices stopped, it was the harshest moments of my life, because he was meters away and could not save them. Now, talking about the wider trend, the As-Sa'ada building is not an isolated incident. According to the latest satellite analysis, at least from July 2026, 78% of all structures in Gaza have been damaged or destroyed, including over 250,000 damaged housing units. And survivors are saying that they had no choice but to live in these bombed out buildings, as there was no other safe space. And now that this tragedy has occurred, they are feeling naturally an enormous sense of guilt for accepting the choice. But at the same time, they're saying they had absolutely no alternative. And this just shows how from so many directions the roads are blocked for those in Gaza. Conventional building materials are not allowed into the strip, so there's no practical way to rebuild. And the only shelter available to tens of thousands of families is the tents wherein they live. But once again, look at the choices that people in Gaza have to face. Many of them saying that they believe death in a building is more bearable than life in a tent. And then within a building, they say they would prefer death by bombing rather than death by collapse. Unspeakable choices that people have to make. And there's only fears that with winter approaching in the Gaza Strip, these bond buildings will become more prone to collapse with rain and wind.
0: A saga in the entertainment world reveals shifting sands for Israel.
2: Yes, it's not so much about the particulars and obviously not endorsing any kind of entertainment and the music world that this represents, but it's about the trend and it's about people who had the conscience and spine to be able to stand with Palestine. So it all centers around a musician by the name of Ed Sheeran, who holds hosted and is currently doing a tour, a British musician in the United States. And part of his act was Macklemore, another musician and group who during his featuring in this initial contest events called for Free Palestine and performed a song that honors Palestinian solidarity protesters. What happened after this was obviously the Israeli lobby launched a petition demanding his removal from the act. And they put particular pressure on stadium owners to deplatform Macklemore from the entire act. And they also said anti-BDS laws could be brought into effect against the stadium owners if this did not occur. And thereafter, Ed Sheeran, who is obviously the key musician for this tour, came in. And he told Macklemore that Robert Kraft, who owns some of these stadiums, gave him an ultimatum, drop Macklemore, lose access to the stadiums. And Sheeran found himself in quite a fix, and he just opted for the traditional two-sidism that, you know, this is my professional platform and I don't want to get involved in politics. But people have called him out subsequently to that. And others who were performing alongside him, they've withdrawn. There's been a huge backlash, and global coverage of the saga has been enormous. Music stations in other parts of the world have dropped Sheeran from its playlist. And they've also pointed out his duplicity, the fact that he says he doesn't want to get into politics, but he's has previously made very public stances relating to Ukraine. We've also then seen that Macklemore has piled up the pressure, saying that his entire 1 million rand in net earnings is now going to be given to six organizations that are supporting Palestinians, and he's challenged Robert Kraft and Ed Sheeran to do the same. According to some in the Palestinian activist space, especially in the cultural space, this confrontation is a cultural turning point, a shift that recalls the mainstreaming of the South African anti-apartheid campaign in the 1980s. It took a long time for Palestine to reach this moment, too long, especially considering the 3 years into the genocide in Gaza. But they say, from a cultural and sporting perspective, this is a cause for celebration that billions spent by the Zionist lobby can no longer hold back the tide of global solidarity.
0: And finally, then, back to school in Gaza.
2: Yes, this is the school year beginning yesterday in Gaza, but obviously in very lamentable circumstances, because the Gaza school system, one of the most developed in the Arab world before the war, 97% literacy rate has been systematically dismantled. And Save the Children in the past week have said that 1.5 million school-age children across Gaza are spending a fourth consecutive academic year without safe access to education. 98% of the school buildings in Gaza are damaged. Obviously, we have the 20,000 school-age children who've been killed during the genocide, over 500 teachers. And the destruction extends beyond those to obviously items in classrooms like desks and seats and school boards, etc. This is having a devastating effect on the cognitive and social development of Gaza's children. Also, even though schooling resumes to some degree, one notes that the amount of school days have reduced dramatically, in the last year, from 200 teaching days, normally we had just 60 teaching days. And most of the schools are now being housed in tents, wooden structures, makeshift buildings with recycled materials that offer very little protection from the heat, rain and cold. And a very sad story to end off with is Wafa Yusuf Akila, 9-year-old girl. She had begun a new school year, and after attending her first day at class, went with her father to buy notebooks, pens and other supplies when the Israelis struck her car in the Anasar neighborhood in Gaza. And this made the objects associated with her happy return to school, like notebooks, pens and supplies, part of the scene of destruction.
0: All right, Maulana Sukran, so much for your time as always.
2: Assalamu
0: alaikum wa barakatuh. It's time now for the headlines.
3: 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Put them together and figure out the answer. And on air, cryptic crossword to get you thinking. 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

0: Maulana Wajid, assalamu alaikum wa rahmatullahi wa barakatuh.
1: Wa alaikum assalam wa rahmatullahi wa barakatuh.
0: How are you doing?
1: Alhamdulillah, ma. Alhamdulillah, doing very well. And yourself?
0: Alhamdulillah, how was your weekend?
1: My weekend was good, it was nice, alhamdulillah. I think they expected a little bit more rain, but alhamdulillah, it was a nice good weekend. Yesterday was a nice good day, warm day. So alhamdulillah. How was the trip, ma?
0: Which one?
1: Yeah, that's that I suppose is the interesting question. Which one? Well, the garden route is normally a very scenic and beautiful route to take.
0: So we left on Thursday early morning, landed in George. We had a program in the George Masjid on Thursday night. Alhamdulillah, very well received by the community. Small community in George. Few locals, many foreign nationals. But both the locals and the foreign nationals, alhamdulillah, were very happy to receive us and to have us there, and very warm. Unfortunately for us, it was cold in George.
1: Okay.
0: Remember, it was a bit of that cold patch, right? Thursday, Friday, Saturday. So George was even colder than, say, Naizna and Platt. Friday morning, then we left George. I had Juma in Naizna, lovely community. And got to interact with a few brothers there over lunch. Interesting individuals I met there, to be honest. One quite savvy with regards to politics and what's happening in the ground. Naizna has unfortunately seen a decline because of what has transpired between the ANC and the DA and coalitions and, you know, the tensions there. George is functioning quite well, on the other hand. Then you've got... from there, I think, Mufti Musa Ji and Ma Dayan Ma Habib were in various Juma locations within the Plettenberg Bay area. We then met up after Juma and drove down to Port Elizabeth. We stopped for Maghrib Salah, Darul Inayah, where the Madrasa of Sheikh Zahir Mahmood is, just outside of Port Elizabeth. Lovely, lovely place with a beautiful, breathtaking view overlooking the ocean. Did a short talk there for the students because we're in a hurry. Then reached Port Elizabeth, and after supper did a podcast with the Deputy Minister Yusuf Qasim, which will be released later this week, inshallah. Saturday morning then, we did the Muslim Schools Workshop. A number of Muslim schools from the area, you know, they congregated in Uitenhage, and we did the workshop for them. And then we got back late Saturday afternoon. Yesterday, there's an organization called ICSA, the Islamic Circle of Southern Africa, or South Africa. Pakistani doctors in the main. They have the annual conference, and I've been invited for a couple of years now to speak. So yesterday also they had their conference, and I gave a talk on the purpose of life and activism. And then they had a session with various political parties and civil society organizations, and they asked me to say a few words in the beginning of that session about collaboration, etc. So yeah, it's been a fruitful week in that regard. Now, I mean, tonight, 7 to 9, the first big debate that we're hosting is Radio Islam in conjunction with Asri and with the Debrief Network and with other media partners, INX, Hilal, Radio Ansar, and Voice of the Cape. And we want to do substance, really. So it's not open to the public. You're going to have six political parties there, the six bigger ones. You're going to have two analysts to critique what they're saying. So they can't just shoot and say, we'll do this and that, or we did this and that. And we'll have representatives from civil society organizations who will be there to ask them questions. So that's what we're going to look forward to tonight, inshallah. And hopefully from that, our community will benefit and be able to get some insight, you know. We want to go beyond just the fighting and the shouting and the heckling and all of those kind of things. It provides entertainment, no doubt. But things are so serious now. People need actual substance. They need to actually get to the root of the issues. And we're hoping that will go well, and people will benefit from it tonight, inshallah.
1: Yeah, let's hope that you do benefit, and it will be then obviously made available for the broader community and the listeners to listen to. But I think it's really interesting, ma'am. You know, the route that the radio is taking, and moving away from all the squabbles, all the fighting, as Ma said, you know, that's what our parliament became. And it used to sound nice just to hear it, and but to move away from there and to really get substance out, because I mean, it is an election year and we're on the doorstep of an election, and there's some very, very critical decisions that need to be made. People are maybe a bit stuck and a bit lost and a bit wondering which way to go and what route to take. So hopefully this will give them some form of direction.
0: Absolutely. Where are we with the clues? How many days now?
1: Where are we with the clues? Well, we just... every week we're only having maybe 2 or 3 days of the competition. So I think we're today on day 5 only. Yeah, today we are on day 5. If we get the right... And so we're 4 days down. Today will be day 5, inshallah.
0: Day 5.
1: Day 5. So the first clue that we have for today, Molana, it's got to do with transportation. More than traveling. Traveling a bit, but to maybe probably say more transportation.
0: Transportation.
1: Hmm.
0: Okay. Let's wait and see. It's now coming up to 22:08.
2: Tafsir with Mawlana Sulaiman Rawat on Sabah al-Muslim.
0: So last week we concluded the tafsir of Surah Luqman, and we did the overview, the synopsis of Surah Alif Lam Mim As-Sajda, which is a surah which you know, which we are encouraged to recite every evening. We did the overview, the synopsis of Sheikh Ali As-Sabuni. Now we move into the tafsir of the surah itself, inshallah. A'udhu billahi minash shaitanir rajim. Bismillahir rahmanir rahim. It's a surah with 30 verses and 3 rukus. Alif Lam Mim. تنزيل الكتاب لا ريب فيه من رب العالمين. The revelation of the book in which there is no doubt is from the sustainer of the world. There's absolutely no doubt. The Quran has proven multiple times via challenges issued that bring one surah or one verse similar to the Quran, and via the content and via the style, etc., that this can only be from Allah, the sustainer of the world, رب العالمين. أم يقولون افتراه. Do they say that he has fabricated it, meaning Nabi Sallallahu Alaihi Wasallam? بَلْ هُوَ الْحَقُّ مِنْ رَبِّكَ. No such thing. 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So that you may warn a people to whom no warner before you came, so that they may come to the straight path. Now here there's an interesting discussion, because the Allah is saying to Nabi Sallallahu Alaihi Wasallam, you need to warn your people because no warner has come to them before you, meaning from the time of Isa alayhi salatu wasalam. But then in other surahs, we learn that Allah tabaraka wa ta'ala talks about every nation having received the warning. And the scholars then make a distinction. One is a Nabi, a prophet, right? Here Allah is referring to the fact that there was no prophet that came to the Meccans. However, even in Makkah, there were others who came and who preached Tawheed besides the Nabi. And we saw this even before Rasulullah sallallahu alayhi wa sallam. Warqa bin Nawfal was one such person who was a monotheist. And that's why he told Nabi sallallahu alayhi wa sallam that if I can, I'll help you. But he passed away soon after that. And then there was Zayd bin Amr bin Nufail. He met Nabi sallallahu alayhi wa sallam before the Nabi of Allah got Nubuwa. He was a muwahid. He would stop the Quraysh from indulging in the worshipping of the idols. And he later on passed away before Nabi sallallahu alayhi wa sallam became... A prophet, and his son Zayd bin Amr was one of the Ashara Mubashara, and he once said to Nabi Sallallahu Alaihi Wasallam, you already know about my father that he adhered to pure monotheism, he rejected idol worship, can I make dua for his forgiveness? And Nabi Sallallahu Alaihi Wasallam said, yes, you can make dua for his forgiveness. He will on the day of Qiyamah rise as a community of his own because he remains steadfast. So where the Quran says that there were warners that came, it, in a general sense, it refers to people who warned their community generally. They were not necessarily prophets. And where Allah talks about no one having come, then this is in reference, very specific reference to the prophet. Here Allah tabaraka wa ta'ala is saying that they claim that you have fabricated it. And Allama Shabir Ahmad Uthmani rahimahullah brings an interesting point. He says, when somebody wants to fabricate something, then they will fabricate that which will be popular and will serve their material interests. Not fabricate something that will turn society on its head and turn everyone against them. So if Nabi Sallallahu Alaihi Wasallam was to fabricate something because he wanted wealth or he wanted leadership or he wanted prominence, then he would not have come with a message that went totally against the customs and totally against what the forefathers of the community of Makkah were doing. And that resulted in so much of opposition and so much of personal difficulty and hardship. And this is what Allah Tabaraka wa Ta'ala is indicating towards. Allah الذي خلق السماوات والأرض وما بينهما في ستة أيام ثم استوى على العرش. It is Allah who created the heavens and the earth and whatever is between the two in 6 days. We spoke about this previously when it came in Surah A'raf, etc. And the meaning of Istawa ala al-Arsh. مَا لَكُمْ مِنْ دُونِهِ مِنْ وَلِيُّ وَلَا شَفِيعٍ. He then established himself on the throne. You have no supporter or intercessor apart from him, meaning Allah. أَفَلَا تَتَذَكَّرُونَ. Will you then not ponder? Do you not ponder over this, that if you were to reject his message and his messenger, where will you go? Allah's authority encompasses the entire heavens and earth. When you are captured, you will find no support or intercessor without his permission and sanction. So we leave it there for today, inshallah, and then continue the discussion tomorrow. May Allah tabarak wa ta'ala grant us the tawfiq and understanding. Coming up to 7:45 after the break, the debrief report with Anita Hunter.
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0: Anita, assalamu alaikum wa rahmatullahi wa barakatuh, and welcome.
3: Wa alaikum salam. Shukran.
0: So there's a lot of focus these days on AI, right? And when it comes to elections, AI is also a factor. Talk to us about how AI is changing the election game.
3: So generative AI changes the game in relation to information being put out, and particularly with regards to misinformation and disinformation. Now, that's the worry, because in the past you had social media playing a role in manipulation. You'd seen false information being put out. You saw, old videos surface and causing fury and efforts to undermine the election somewhat. And the thing about an election period, South Africa, but anywhere in the world, is that it's a highly contested period. It's highly emotive in many ways. And so the question then becomes, how do you manage the integrity of an electoral and democratic process without the manipulation of social media? But now, how do you sort of prevent it from the acceleration of AI in a way that bots are so easy to, and misinformation can be done at scale? Now, this is something that I worry about when we go into an election period, because it's silly season, but we are six weeks or so, 5 weeks or so away from the municipal elections. And you know that it is highly contested because of the fragmentation that we speak on and spoken about, Marana, in terms of, big parties not simply, grabbing electoral support. It's sort of cut up as far as what the polls are telling us so far. And so what that means is that there's heightened competition, and there is a sense of desperation from political parties in terms of getting support from people. Now, the easy way to get attention is through social media, considering how much South Africa, how many South Africans are online. South Africa is one of the most online countries in the world, believe it or not. And so it creates a worrying atmosphere, in the sense that you, on one hand, you can have bad actors that manipulate information. And on the second hand, on the second side of things, is that you have ordinary citizens who could be vulnerable to misinformation and disinformation as a result of information that looks original, is not. So how do you then solve for this very worrying environment?
0: How's the IEC then preparing in terms of AI?
3: So they have drafted a misinformation, disinformation code, which political parties have all had to sign for as long as you are participating in this election. Now, what's interesting about it is that it is quite strict on the what parties are liable for. It talks about a 36-hour period, meaning if there's any false information or misleading information, they have 36 hours to publicly retract it. They can't just delete a post. They have to apologize for it. And more importantly, the IEC now has created a pipeline of information of what happens when misinformation. So if I'm a political party and I share false information about a competitor, etc., there's a process. You have 36 hours to withdraw and apologize. If that does not happen, they can be censure that takes place. They can report you to the electoral court, which can then stop you from campaigning and go as far as opening criminal cases with fines up to 200,000 rand. But if it's the violation is really, really big, up to 10 years imprisonment. Now, in the past, there has been similar codes of conduct that which have not stopped parties entirely. But what's important is that they are thinking about, the possibility of this wreaking havoc in an election cycle, and now prohibiting parties and candidates from using fake social media accounts, from activating bot networks, from coordinated inauthentic behavior, which we know we've seen it in with certain political actors, as well as doxing and cyberbullying. Now, the process that they put in place is a collaboration with an NGO called Moxie Africa, and it's a real 411 platform, meaning the public, if you see something that's false information, if you live in Indonesia and somebody's saying that the ANC is burning, or verifiably false information, you can then report it in this particular platform, and then this platform will take action. The problem, however, is that generative AI allows for fake news at scale. You can do 100 fake videos of the president saying all sorts of things, and it can sort of spread like wildfire on social media, and the manual process of reporting each and every one of them may not be efficient in responding to that false information. Now, if you're an ordinary person and you're wondering, why must I care about the fact that politicians may use false information or bad actors? Because we've seen in other elections that it can have a bearing on the manipulation and outcome of elections. We've seen reports about how Israel has used generative AI to manipulate elections all over the world. This was a report that came out two months or so ago. And so this idea that it seems far off, and there'll always be people making fake videos, and that it's harmless in many ways. You can easily tell if something is AI. That's not the case anymore. The verification, the tools that we used to tell people to say, this is how you verify something is correct, this is how you double check information, that has become useless and impotent because of how quickly technology has been evolving. And so if you open up your social media feed and you are bombarded with information about a political party that may not be true, that may influence the way you participate in an election. And that's sort of the smallest form of manipulation. There's also a higher form where essentially you have this coordinated conversation, like we've seen with the white genocide narrative in South Africa. So South Africa has been victim already of this when it comes to the white genocide narrative, where it was what the activity online was no way a representation of a societal conversations or what people thought about it, but you'd believe that this was a major issue as a result of the online activity, which were often fake and bot driven. And similarly, we've seen around the xenophobia that extended to Islamophobia since June or so this year, where you have this amplification of manipulated narrative. And so I don't think it's something that we can sleep on, and I think the Electoral Commission you know, should be applauded in a way to say, let's just prepare for this eventuality. How potent it is and how effective it is in allowing for accountability when it's crunch time, when it's the day before election, when it's election day, when it's the day after election. I think that's when it's peak silly season, and the test of it is going to be important during that time. But for now, I think as ordinary citizens, there has to be some level of awareness to say, where am I getting my information from? Is it correct? Is it true? And should I believe even the political leaders that I support? You know, is everything that they're posting correct?
0: Yeah. Khalid, as always, shukran so much for your time. Really appreciate it.
3: Barakallahu
0: fiikum. Assalamu alaikum. Wa alaikum assalam wa rahmatullahi wa barakatuh. 2 minutes to eight. That was this week's debrief report with Qanita Hunter. She will be featuring this evening as well as an analyst on our Johannesburg election debate. Do stay tuned to that from 7 p.m. this evening.
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0: Just gone 8 minutes past eight. 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We welcome our listeners out in Durban and Pietermaritzburg listening to us via Radio Al Ansar. All right. We will we'll give you the clue now with Mulana Waja. He's smiling. I don't know what he's got up his sleeve. For the second clue, we just remind you also that tonight at 7 p.m. we'll be doing the Johannesburg election debate. It's hosted by Radio Islam in conjunction with Asri as well as the Debrief Network. Our media partners are Radio Al Ansar, Voice of the Cape, INX Prime and Hilal TV. From 7 p.m. onwards this evening, it'll be live on Radio Al Ansar as well. For the first hour. And it's a different kind of a format. Yes, generally, town hall debates may be a bit more appealing in the community. One, because the community feels, hey, they can attend and they can ask their questions. And it becomes more entertaining, you know, the screaming, the shouting, the heckling, the jeering, the anger, the frustration. There's a place for that. But we're taking a different approach here. This election is so serious that we feel sometimes that heckling and jeering and the long speeches from community members from the floor, that can kind of detract from the substance of the issues. So the format we are using is that we're calling the political party reps, we're giving them very specific questions, and it's more focused on the how. And then they've got to answer. And we'll have analysts on hand who will assess the answers. And the people in the crowd for tonight's debate will be civil society organization representatives, people who are very in tune with the facts around various issues, and they will make their inputs. So with technology now, you don't have to be physically present. You can be wherever. Listen on Radio Islam, on Radio Al Ansar, watch on Radio Islam's YouTube channel. And it's about understanding, it's about absorbing what they're saying, the facts, the substance of it, I think that is important. Everyone's got their part to play. You know, politicians think they know it all and they should lead the discourse. Civil society or activists feel they know it all. People who were in civil service, were employed, you know, they think they know it all and they shouldn't lead the narrative. There's a place for everyone. Right, in the end of the day, it's a broadcast, so you can't discount the experience of broadcasters. Analysts also have their part to play. So each one trying to say, "No, I got a bigger say. I got a bigger say. I should have a bigger say." Let's not be petulant. Let's not be childish about it. Let's not fight for turf and for prominence. Let's look at the substance of the issue, and that is what we're looking forward to, inshallah, in terms of this Joburg debate this evening. Now, people out in Durban and Pietermaritzburg and other parts of the country may think, "Well, it's a Joburg debate, right?" And the Durban debate will follow. Radio Islam is coming to Durban, inshallah. But remember, we spoke about this previously. The success of Joburg is the success of the country. It's the economic hub. And the failure of Joburg has national implications, even implications for the broader continent. So even if you don't stay in Joburg, you should be interested in that debate that takes place this evening.
1: Yeah, most certainly, Ma. That gives enough reason to want to listen to it. And the fact that there will be analysts, it's not just going to be the normal parties coming, party representatives coming and regurgitating and telling you what we've done over the past 30 years and 20 years and 10 years, and we've built this and did that. It is very, very interesting that there will be analysts to unpack their answers and to decipher and to break down their answers. I think that will be very, very interesting. And, well, people from other parts of the country, like you said, Durban and everywhere else, you must know these main political parties are here. And obviously, their representatives in different provinces might be doing different things a bit differently. But at least you get a basic idea of the party and what its goals and objectives are.
0: Absolutely. So where are we with the clues?
1: Clues, we've given one clue. We told you in the first clue that this has got to do with transportation. The second clue that we're giving you is that this also has got to do with borders, the borders of countries. The borders of countries. It's got to do with transporting and it's got to do with the borders of countries. I see one or two answers coming through already. We won't tell you yes or no. We'll wait for the third clue and then we'll give you a bit of an indication. But yeah, those are the two clues. Transportation and the borders of the countries.
0: All right. We'll wait and see for the third and final clue, Mawlana Waja.
1: Jee, inshallah.
0: Coming up after the break, we focus on elections in KZN, right? But from a different angle, we are talking to Anthony Waldhotson from the Imsunduzi Association of Residents, Ratepayers and Civics. They have developed a community manifesto. So we talk to him about that shortly, inshallah. Then, after that, we have our theme discussion for this week about peace, because it's some day of peace in the course of this week. And then I gave an update on the situation in Yemen and the implications that it has, not only for Saudi, but for all of us, because of now what will happen in Bab al-Mandab, together with what's happening in the Strait of Hormuz. Professor Mohammed Al-Masari will join us at about 8:40 to have that discussion as well. So that's what you can look forward to this hour on Sabah al-Muslim.
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0: As South Africa heads towards the November 4th local government elections, communities across KwaZulu-Natal are asking increasingly difficult questions about the state of their municipalities. From water and service delivery to financial management and accountability, residents want to know whether their concerns are actually being heard. Now, in Imsunduzi, the Imsunduzi Association of Residents, Ratepayers and Civics has developed a community manifesto aimed at putting residents' priorities directly to political parties and candidates. Now, joining us this morning on the line, we've got the CEO, Anthony Waldhotson. A very good morning to you, Anthony, and welcome to Radio Islam International.
6: Hi, good morning, and thank you for having me.
0: So take us through the rationale and the thinking behind the community manifesto. Is it simply a case of being fed up with parties deciding what they want to prioritize and what they want to promise, and residents being proactive and saying, this is what we feel you should prioritize?
6: Yeah, that is correct. What we found is that you have all these political parties hosting their manifesto launches recently, and It's all about them developing their own manifesto, which is not taken into consideration the issues that people are facing on the ground. Their approach, the parties' approaches, are actually top-down. And what we are saying is that, no, we actually want the parties to engage with the residents in their wards. And the actual parties that are actually launching their actual manifestos are actually focusing on a national level, but there's not taken down deeper to the actual issues of, for example, Imsunduzi and all the wards.
0: So what does your manifesto look like, the community manifesto? What's prioritized there?
6: Well, we actually hosted three community dialogues 2 months ago, and We actually facilitated a process with residents from the three wards. It's in Ward 41, which is in Bali, Ward 33, which is part of Jikajo, Manor, Scottsville, and part of CBD, and then Ward 32, which is part of Northdale, Woodlands, and portion of the CBD. So what we did, yeah, is that we facilitated these workshops with the residents, and they themselves came up with five priorities in each of the wards. So those five priorities are going to be engaged with the new elected councillor in order to address the issues in that ward. So they actually, the residents themselves came up with the actual priorities, five priorities in these wards. So I can just probably take you through some of them. Sure. For example, in Bali, they were looking around housing and land, equal income generation opportunities, safety and security, visible policing and emergency services, community meetings every quarter, and to use community assets like the halls and sports grounds, etc. And in Ward 33, they were also looking at housing, unemployment, crime, poverty programs, and youth programs. And in Ward 32, they were looking also at unemployment, maintenance and repairs of infrastructure and service delivery, substance abuse and addiction, dysfunctional families, and educational challenges. So all these priorities were actually developed by residents themselves. And this, I think, this is, for us, I think this was actually shortcomings in all the political parties out there. I mean, in Msunduzi alone, we're going to be having 36 parties plus a few independents that are contesting in this election for on the 4th of November. And none of them have spoken to these issues. It's all... These parties' manifestos are actually developed at a national level. These parties have actually developed these their manifestos at their headquarters and not engaged with the residents. I doubt if the members of these parties have actually developed the parties' manifestos. And this year is actually a grassroots initiative. It's done by the residents for the residents.
0: Now, do you make proposals in terms of the how, right? Because the one criticism is that there are many plans, good ideas. And even residents now in this case are giving the ideas. But it seems like municipalities, local government, they struggle with the implementation mechanism. Does your community manifesto give any thoughts and suggestions and guidelines in that regard?
6: Yes, they are. The thing is that the whole focus here is these manifestos are focused as per the ward. So there are the residents will engage with the newly elected councillor, whoever is elected. They will engage with that person to actually take up the issues of the priorities and partner with the community members in order to implement these priorities. And the actual councillor is actually representing the actual people from the ward. And that councillor goes to council and represents the people at council. So they are responsible to bringing up these issues at council meetings and also to engage with the RDP and budgeting process. So these priorities can be included in the RDP and budgeting processes as well. So this is where we can actually implement it. But it also includes actually for us what we've also developed as well too is what's called asset-based community development. And this is what we also want to advocate, is that we're using the ABCD method of engaging with residents as part of public participation to actually deal with these issues and actually to implement them. And part of the actual... The manifestos, there's actually three parts of the manifestos. There's the five priorities. Number two is what we expect from the councillor. And number four is how do we hold the councillor accountable? So the manifesto includes all these three parts. And the fourth part is going to be where they're going to sign this actual manifesto, the councillors. Because what we envision to do next month is that we're going back to these wards and we're going to be holding public meetings with the council, all the candidates in that ward. And it's part of educating and creating awareness amongst residents about what to look out for when they want to vote. But also we're going to include the IEC to assist residents as part of voter education for them to understand the voting processes. But at the same ward community meeting, We are going to commit the parties that are actually contesting that ward to actually sign up to these manifestos.
0: What suggestion would you give to other communities across the country? Is it too late to do something like this, a community manifesto? Can they still do it? How should they go about doing it? How should they be solution-orientated also, right? I suppose political parties don't only need criticism, but they need guidance, and we need to think beyond just elections, but a broader civic relationship between elections.
6: Well, I think it's going to be quite challenging now because we're almost like a month away from the elections, and this was quite a process because we had to organize ward dialogues and to engage with the residents first and for them to develop the actual manifestos and then to have a follow-up meetings with all parties that are contesting the elections in the ward. So that might take some time, but we're also part of a collective of other civic organizations in South Africa. There's actually six of civic organizations that are part of this process. And we're actually making sort of, you can say, history in South Africa because we're piloting a generic bottom-up approach to actually at a local government level, because what we found is that these parties just wanting the vote, and you don't only see them once a year type of thing, well, every 5 years, because this is they want their vote. But thereafter, residents are forgotten, especially when they actually come into power. And this is why now we're going to put much more pressure on the new council that is going to be elected on the 4th of November, so that we can actually hold all councillors accountable, but at the same time to work with them and to help them implement some of these priorities as well.
0: All right, Anthony, thank you so much for your time and for chatting to us. We really do appreciate it.
6: Thank you.
0: Have a great day and go well.
6: Yes.
0: It's now 27 minutes past 8. You are listening to Sabah al-Muslim, time for a Nasheed.

0: 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Cryptic Crossword Challenge.
1: Yes, Mana Waja.
2: 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Every second letter in this word is a vowel. Every second letter in this word is a vowel. So we told you that this word has got to do with, the meaning of the word has got to do with transport. We also told you that it's also got to do with the crossing of borders of countries. And the third clue is what we just told you now. Every second letter in this word is a vowel.
1: Every second letter in this word is a vowel. All right, let's see. 072-786-1548.
0: It's time to open the doors of your mind and get the cogs in your brain turning with Radio Islam's word game. Cryptic Crossword Challenge.
1: Yes, Maulana Waja.
2: Well, thus far we have one correct answer, Ma. There's, well, not that many answers that have come through, but there's one correct answer. Somebody gave us the word haulage, the word portage. No, those are not correct answers. And then the word transit also is an incorrect answer. Then somebody gives us a few words. A few words come through. Interesting, these words are not the correct answer, but they at least match the third clue. Like example, they gave us the word taxi. The A and the I, the second words are vowels, but it's not the correct answer. Then interestingly, they give us the word minibus. Also, every second letter is a vowel, but it's not the correct answer. Somebody now gives us the word caravan, which is interesting because it does fit the third clue. Every second letter is a vowel. It's all A's there, but it's not the correct answer. The word voyage, a O, a A, and a E. Every second letter is a vowel, but it's not the correct answer. So I never even know that there's so many words that can be linked to transport that has got that matches this third clue. But unfortunately, those are all incorrect answers. There is only one correct answer for today. And that is the word cabotage. The word cabotage. Cabotage is spelled C-A-B-O-T-A-G-E. C-A-B-O-T-A-G-E. So it's an eight-letter word. You would have noticed that every second letter there is a vowel. Cabotage, Maulana, actually refers to the transportation or the transporting of goods or even passengers between two places within the same country by a carrier, a vehicle, or a vessel that is registered in a different country. So you get maybe an airline that is actually belonging to a different country. But the example taking you from

0: Johannesburg to Durban. So they are not a South African airline. They maybe travel sometimes what used to be a bit more common nowadays, I'm not too sure, but like people who travel with British Airways, they used to operate a flight here local from Joburg to Durban. So it's British Airways, obviously registered in Britain, so it's not a South African company, but they would transport you within the borders of your own country. That is what you call cabotage.
1: Cabotage. All right. So now how many days?
0: So now it's 5 days. It's 5 days, alhamdulillah.
1: 5 days, huh?
0: It's 5 days.
1: Okay. All right. Just got now 21 minutes to nine. The 21st of September is the International Day of Peace, which is today, right? So when we hear the word peace, we often think about wars, conflict between countries and violence around the world. These are important issues, obviously. But we are using this opportunity of International Day of Peace to talk about peace starts with me. See, we want to be solution-orientated, not always hinging something on somebody else. Before we ask how we can create peace in our communities or in the world, we need to ask ourselves, am I a person who brings peace to those around me? Peace doesn't mean a problem-free life. Being a peaceful person doesn't mean that we never become angry, frustrated, or upset. Difficult situations are part of life. We'll have disagreements with family members, friends, colleagues, and others. The important question is how we respond. Two people can experience the same difficult situation but react completely differently. One person may immediately become angry, shout, or say something hurtful. Another may take a moment, control the emotions, and try to resolve the situation calmly. The problem may be the same, but the response can determine whether the situation becomes worse or gets resolved. This is where peace begins with us. The first is controlling anger. Islam places great importance on self-control, particularly when we are angry. It is easy to react when our emotions are high. Sometimes someone says something that upsets us, and before we have had time to think, we respond harshly. One angry response can lead to another, and suddenly a small disagreement becomes a major argument. Sometimes maintaining peace simply means choosing not to escalate the situation. That doesn't mean ignoring problems or allowing people to treat us unfairly. It means dealing with difficulties in a way that does not necessarily create more conflict. There is strength in being able to pause, think, and control our reaction. Peace is when we have been hurt, right? One of the greatest challenges to peace is what happens when somebody has wronged us. Forgiveness can be difficult. If someone is hurt or disappointed us, it's natural to feel upset. But Islam encourages forgiveness and reconciliation while also recognizing the importance of justice. Peace does not mean pretending that wrongdoing never happened. It means refusing to allow anger, resentment, and hatred to control our lives. Sometimes we cannot control what another person does, but we can control how we choose to respond. So we need to find peace within ourselves, in our relationship with Allah. Life can be overwhelming. We can spend so much time worrying about yesterday, thinking about tomorrow, we're dealing with everything happening around us, that we forget to pause. Salah, dhikr, dua, Quran, and placing our trust in Allah gives us opportunities to step away from the noise of everyday life and reconnect with our Creator. Our problems may not disappear, but our perspective can change. So, peace starts with me. The message is simple. We may not be able to stop every conflict in the world. We may not be able to control what other people say or do, but we can control our own words, our actions, our anger, and the way we treat others. We can choose to calm an argument rather than escalate it. We can choose to apologize when we are wrong. We can choose to forgive where appropriate. We can choose not to spread gossip or rumors. And we can choose to be someone whose presence brings calm rather than conflict. So the question we should carry with us is, when people interact with me, do they experience more peace or more conflict? Because peace may seem like a huge goal when we look around the world. But when it's with us, it begins in small steps. Time for a nasheed, after which we speak to Professor Muhammad Al-Masari about what's happening in Yemen.

0: Well, the situation in Yemen continues to create concern around the world because of the economic and other implications. To talk to us this morning, we have Professor Muhammad Al-Masri from the Doha Institute for Graduate Studies. Professor, assalamu alaikum wa rahmatullahi wa barakatuh, and welcome to Radio Islam International.
1: Wa alaikum assalam wa rahmatullahi wa barakatuh. Thank you for having me. Appreciate it.
0: How would you assess the current situation there? How much of an advantage do the Houthis have? And what's your assessment of the response from Saudi Arabia in particular, the broader region, and the U.S. and Israel?
1: Yeah, I mean, look, the Houthis have been able to make a tremendous advance, obviously, as you all have been noting and covering, with that takeover basically of most of the West Coast, the Red Sea area. And I really think that caught the Saudis and the Yemeni government by surprise. And right now, the Saudi forces and the Yemeni government forces are trying to, play catch up. They're trying to protect some of the other areas in Yemen, most notably Ma'rib and Taiz, two very important areas. But you know, the Saudis, to the second part of your question, the Saudis are kind of stuck right now. They have reached out to allies for help, and so far, the Pakistanis and the Egyptians and the Turks and the Americans look like they're willing to provide some measure of nominal support, whether that be logistics or intelligence, perhaps air defense, but they are not willing at this point to commit to any kind of kinetic military action, troops on the ground or airstrikes or anything like that. So the Saudis are kind of stuck. And the problem for the Saudis is that they've already gone to war against the Houthis. There was the 7-year war from 2015 to 2022. The Saudis used extensive air power, thousands upon thousands of strikes on Houthi positions, and they were not able to defeat the Houthis. And it was a very costly war for the Saudis. So the Saudis have a very, I think, difficult set of choices to make here in the coming days and weeks.
0: What's the broader implications? I mean, there seem to be great concern now with the Strait of Hormuz being under pressure, and now Bab al-Mandab as a result of the Houthis gaining ground in their relationship with Iran, that there could be consequences economically, not only in the region, but globally.
1: Right. Well, I mean, in terms of Bab al-Mandab, Bab al-Mandab is still open for everyone except the Saudis. That is the Houthi position. And I think, the Houthis very intentionally made that signal as soon as this recent confrontation started. And they did that because they don't want these other countries to get involved. And so there's sort of an understanding, as you could say, between the Houthis and the Americans and the Houthis and the Pakistanis, the Turks, that if they don't get involved directly, that the Bab al-Mandab will remain open. So there isn't a kind of catastrophic effect on the global economy per se. The big economic consequence falls on the Saudis. So if you look at a map, the Saudis, in order to export oil, they need access to the Strait of Hormuz and the Bab al-Mandab, both. But if they lose access to one, like the Strait of Hormuz, then they become even more dependent on the other, in particular to get oil to Asia. About 75% of Saudi oil exports go to Asia. Now, to get to Asia, you really have to use either the Strait of Hormuz or the Bab al-Mandab. If you don't have access to either, then your only option, if you're Saudi Arabia, is to go north through the Red Sea, through the Suez Canal, and then go all the way around Africa, which is a very slow, very costly, very inefficient trip. Even that workaround has been complicated by the fact that the East-West pipeline has also been hit inside of Saudi Arabia. So the Saudis can no longer easily get oil from the East from their eastern oil fields to the West Coast. So this is a major problem for the Saudis. Now, it does have an indirect effect on the global economy, because if there's less oil on the market, then oil prices, you know, will tend to rise. And I think everybody wants a solution. I think everybody wants a diplomatic solution. Unfortunately, there isn't an easy one right now. The Iranians and the Americans are both continuing to dig their heels in on one side of the Arabian Peninsula, and the Houthis and the Saudis and the Yemeni government are also digging their heels in on the other side. I think no one wants to capitulate. No one wants to surrender whatever, you know, sort of leverage they may have accrued in the past days and weeks and months.
0: Overall, what do you predict is likely to happen in the coming days? Is this situation likely to cause a degeneration and overreaction from the U.S. and escalation in terms of hostilities with Iran? Or is this likely to force the various role players to take a more practical and sane route and come back to the negotiating table?
1: Well, I mean, it kind of depends on which side of the Arabian Peninsula you're talking about. If we want to look at Iran, there is some reporting over the past couple of days suggesting that the U.S. is planning a new round of attacks on Iran. The U.S. has been trying a type of coercive diplomacy with the Iranians. It hasn't worked the way that the U.S. has wanted. The Iranians have not been willing to surrender to U.S. terms. In fact, I think it's the opposite. The Iranians believe that they have considerable leverage, and so they're very unlikely to capitulate or soften in their demands. And so Donald Trump, you know, either could maintain the status quo, or he could try to escalate. There are problems with both. There are problems with both. And I would say that Donald Trump's options are bad options and worse options at this point. If he chooses to escalate, then the Iranians would undoubtedly retaliate very severely in the region, targeting U.S. assets and U.S. allies in the region. And that would be very costly to the Americans and to their Gulf allies. It would also have a negative effect on global oil prices. If, on the other hand, Trump decides to maintain the status quo and continue with this blockade on Iran and economic pressure, well, first of all, that's unlikely to yield a capitulation from the Iranians, who believe that time is on their side. And secondly, this is extremely costly to the United States. It's costing America about $1 billion every month just to maintain the blockade on Iranian ports. And they're devoting about 40% of their navy to that operation. And that is to say nothing of the escort operation, the chaperone operation that the U.S. is carrying out or executing separately from the blockade. So this is extremely costly to the United States. And I think Trump would, in an ideal world, find a solution and a diplomatic end before the midterm elections, because those loom large. And if the Republicans lose the midterms, then Donald Trump's last 2 years in office will be a struggle for him.
0: All right, Prof. Thank you so much for your time. Really appreciate it.
1: Thank you.
0: Assalamu alaikum wa rahmatullahi wa barakatuh.
1: Wa alaikum assalam wa rahmatullahi wa barakatuh.
0: It's coming up to 6 minutes before nine. As I wrap up the program for today, I remind you that tonight we have the Joburg elections debate. From 7 o'clock, it'll be live on Radio Islam. It'll be live on Radio Islam's YouTube channel. It'll be live on Radio Lansar for the first hour. And Voice of the Cape, as well as Hilal TV, INX Prime. Our idea is that Muslim media work together. We pool our resources and we try and give a substance-based broadcast to the Muslim community. It's not about, proving who knows more, that, you know, I know more than the analyst, or I know more than the politician, or I know more than the broadcaster because I was involved here or I was involved there. Nah, we don't want to go into that ego turf kind of stuff. It's about everyone playing their part. Media professionals, analysts, the political role players, civil society, all coming together in the format that we have tonight. We don't want heckling, jeering, entertainment. It's too serious for that now. And hence, you know, we were going to have the analysts on hand assessing the answers of the political party representatives, and we'll have civil society representatives there making input as well. And we hope that that process will be one of benefit to you. So keep that in mind, inshallah, when we meet at 7 p.m. This evening for the Joburg political debate. And even if you're in Durban or Pietermaritzburg or anywhere else in the country, remember, the success of Joburg means success for the country. The failure of Joburg means the failure of the country. It's the economic hub, and therefore, you need to keep that in perspective as well. On that note, assalamu alaikum wa rahmatullahi wa barakatuh.
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Man arafa nafsahu faqad arafa rabbahu. One who truly understands themselves gains a deeper understanding of their Lord. 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

0: Bismillahirrahmanirrahim. All praise belongs to Allah, the creator of the worlds, the turner of the hearts, the one who sends reminders when we drift, and mercy when we return. Salat and salam upon our beloved Nabi Muhammad sallallahu alayhi wa sallam, the Ummahatul Mu'mineen, his family, his friends, his companions, and all those who walk the path of truth with sincerity. Assalamu alaikum wa rahmatullahi wa barakatuh, and welcome to What We Want. Dear listeners, you tuned in with me, your host, Asim Saif. Yes, indeed. This is Chef Desait with Food for Your Soul on your favorite learning station, Radio Islam International. Alhamdulillah, and I'm super excited for today's conversation because the topic of discussion is beyond the trauma. And I think it's going to make a lot of us look at ourselves a bit differently, and also with, I think, perhaps the people around us. So inshallah, it's going to be a good one. And because we hear the word trauma and we often imagine it as something big that happens in our life, a catastrophic event or something like that. But what happens is it's something that sits beneath the surface. And I'm not going to talk too much about this because I'm an expert, a legend who really knows her work. And today we're going to unpack it with her. And my very special guest with me on the program today is an inspirational sister who is an advanced trauma release provider, a nervous system regulation expert, and an integrative and functional health coach, and the founder of Optimal Movement Health and Wellness Center. Her work focuses on helping people reconnect with their bodies, regulate their nervous systems, release tension and stress, and rebuild a sense of safety from within. And I just love her philosophy behind her work because true wellness begins with feeling safe in your own body. To all our listeners of Radio Islam, this is Naira Abid. Assalamu alaikum wa rahmatullahi wa barakatuh, Sister Naira, and welcome to What We Want.
1: Alaikum salam, my dear friend Hussein. Alhamdulillah, after so many years, I'm back on the platform again. Hey? How many years have you been?
0: Alhamdulillah, I think the last time we chatted was on the podcast before COVID. So yes, I think it's very much needed. We really needed to do this. I'm so excited. JazakAllah for making the time. I know you're super busy. But yes, dear listeners, if you want to interact with us, please feel free to send in any questions on our studio number on 072-786-1548. Or you can alternatively DM me at Chef Desait on Instagram, as well as our guest at @NairaAbid_wellness. So, but before we get into the topic, Sister Naira, about trauma itself, you know, just by reading out, mashallah, your bio and the work that you do, mashallah, tabarakallah, always I've seen you grow. And I'm actually curious to know, and I think for our listeners as well, they'll agree with me on this, because when we as people hear the words nervous system regulation or trauma release, and, you know, the different modalities that people might think, right? Okay, but today we're having a conversation, right? And alhamdulillah, but what actually happens when people sit down with you? So, example, if I had to come and walk into your office just tomorrow and say, Naira, I don't know what's wrong with me. I don't feel right. Where do you begin with me?
1: Okay, so bismillah ar-Rahman ar-Rahim. As Tasneem said, I'm an advanced trauma release provider and an integrative health coach. The expert part, I'm not too sure about that, but alhamdulillah. I've heard recently from my sister-in-law that it's been about almost 10 years of experience. I was shocked myself, but alhamdulillah. Mm-hmm. And 2 years ago, I fulfilled a lifelong dream of opening up Optimal Movement, the Health and Wellness Center. And the space is dedicated to nervous system regulation, right? A word that goes around a lot on social media. It's dedicated to safety, to connection, and to obviously whole body well-being. And I always say this to my clients, if you walk in and you already feel good, then alhamdulillah, I think I've achieved what I set out to achieve, right? Mm-hmm. Now, at Optimal Movement, we believe in treating the body as a whole. So we believe that your nervous system influences digestion. In turn, your gut health will influence inflammation and well-being. At the same time, your lymphatic system plays a role in detoxification and fluid movement. And your fascia then influences how you move and how you feel, right? So our center brings together a range of specialized therapies. I'm just going to touch on that a little bit with me. So we do advanced TRE. We do TRE for kids as well. We are 3 facilitators, myself, Nureen, and Bushra. Nureen specializes in kids. I think you are aware that the kids absolutely love her, alhamdulillah. So she's quite good in that regard. We offer nervous system regulation, detox, lymphatic drainage, infrared sauna, We do European face sculpting and buccal massages. We do hijama. We do fire cupping. Those are done by my sister Navi. We do assisted facial stretch therapy. We are two of us. And we do craniosacral therapy, visceral manipulation, and somato-emotional release. I know these sound like a lot, but actually we just kind of bring it together. So each modality has its own purpose, right? But the magic is absolutely in understanding how they actually work together. So our role is to look at the body and ask, what are you trying to tell us, right? And give the body that safety it needs to find its way back to balance or back to homeostasis. So when someone moves into my practice with me, we can actually establish the state of their nervous system. Without thinking, almost naturally, and I know how this sounds, but naturally, I think because of the fact that we've done this for so many years and we've worked with people for so many years, that we can almost scan their faces or look at their body language, and that will tell us where their nervous system is functioning, right? So what really happens is we pick up on someone else and their sense of safety or the sense of safety in this person. Now, there must be some sort of regulatory capacity to work with here. Sometimes TRE or some of the modalities we use are not the starting point. If I find that they're so highly activated or highly charged, it's something as simple as using breathing techniques or getting them on the bed and introducing safety, right? In a much quieter way, using like pressure techniques or inviting the fascia to release and soften. It's with the idea that tightness equals danger to the brain. So when the brain picks up tightness in the body, that equals danger. Mm-hmm. And softness then in turn equals calm or, you know, safety. So what's important with someone who is traumatized is not only do we want to help them to regulate. Yes, we do. But we want to teach them to regulate for themselves. So our process isn't about keeping someone in facilitation for years. Although some people do stick around for a while, but we also want to help them learn how to find regulation for themselves. So the difference is we're offering safety during the experience, which wasn't ultimately there at the time of the trauma, right? And while we want to be free, and this is important to name, while we want to be free of trauma, and while we want to have our habits gone, the brain has used these habits and this heightened state, perhaps your entire life. And if you suddenly take it away, it can be almost terrifying to the brain, and that's why it's such a process. And I always say to clients that safety in some people can equal danger, and danger can equal safety, because the brain doesn't know which is which. So I hope that helps you understand how we attempt to work with a person when they come in.
0: Well, that was a lot, subhanAllah. I think, you know, it makes so much of sense that you as professionals know how to deal with people and understand them. Because you obviously, when you're around people, you sort of, their nervous systems can affect your nervous system. But I am getting a message coming through. I think it's from one of our listeners. And it looks like an international number. I've actually got a missed call. The listener says, I've never heard of your guest or somebody doing this before. Wow. SubhanAllah. Okay, so Sister Naira, let's just go right back to the beginning. Let's start with you, right? Hearing your name for the first time as a listener mentions, I think her name is Samiha Shama. Yeah, that's what it's appeared on my phone. And hearing your name for the first time, who is Naira Ahmed? And I mean, you know what I always find interesting about you now, for those who don't know you, how did you get to where you are? I mean, no one really just wakes up in the morning and says, I'm going to work in trauma release. Like, let's hear your story.
1: Agreed. No, it's a long process before you get to that point, unfortunately. And I always say people are never the same post-trauma, right? We can never go back to who we were before. But we have a choice in life and we can become better, alhamdulillah. So that's one positive. So there was a time in my life when things were perfect. I never ever thought about trauma. It wasn't a word that I would even think about. You know, I just thought about the simple things in life. At that point, I had four daughters, alhamdulillah. They were little kids back then. They've grown quite a bit. And at that point in my life, it started with my mom being diagnosed with something called myelodysplastic syndrome. It was a word I hadn't heard before. I had to do a lot of research. I always say in that time, I became an expert in that field because I did every sort of research I possibly can to help my mom. And a year later, my mom succumbed to her illness. After a transplant, after there was so much hope, after she had fought and taught me so many lessons in that time, you know, taught me to be strong, to be brave, to be kind. My mom held her crown straight throughout her trial. And eventually she passed away. And I think for the first 6 months, now that I look back and I I think about what happened back then, I obviously have a different understanding, but I think for the first 6 months after, I was so stuck in that fight or flight response, you know, so moving, so trying to figure my way through. But eventually, I realized what rock bottom feels like, and it started with me sleeping all the time. Eventually, I started falling down, and I thought it was the side effect of all the medication I was popping at that time. But nonetheless, there was a diagnosis, and I was diagnosed with spondyloarthropathy, an autoimmune disease. And I was told that within 5 years, it will become very difficult for you to walk. And obviously, that was a lot to absorb. And at that point, with four little babies, I realized what rock bottom feels like. They would stand outside my room and whisper to each other, hoping that they don't disturb me or they don't wake me up. It was, and I didn't know what to do at that point. And that's when I realized that I've got to do something for the people around me, and started to unpack the emotion in conjunction with medical treatment. And that's when my obsession or my passion with trauma started. You know, that awareness of how hospitals traumatize me, that awareness just to hear that somebody is in Sakrato mode. You know, for me, that has a picture, it has an image, it has feelings, it has a scent, it has sensation. There's a connection there. And just to realize that awareness of what I had been through, I think was a starting point for me to start to feel safe again. So alhamdulillah, that's where it started for me.
0: And you know, I heard your story many years ago, I think it was in 2019, about how you lost your mom, and those words echo in my mind. And going through the same experience when I lost my mom in the hospital and the Sakrat, and I kept hearing your voice. And you know, when you only go through that, it's very different to understand what someone goes through, but only when you're going through it yourself do you understand what really trauma is. But you mentioned something about being in the fight and freeze mode, but we're going to get into that a little bit, right? And I think, okay. But what I do want to say is your own experience was actually influencing you in this direction, which Allah subhanahu wa ta'ala knew the purpose of what he had to put you through to make you, you know, that painful event, subhanAllah, to make you understand now this is your purpose. So let's talk about trauma itself now, right? Like a lot of people mention the word, that was traumatic for me, or I'm traumatized, or like that's my trauma, that's my childhood trauma. But how would you explain it to now somebody like myself who's not a psychologist, or somebody or our listeners who know nothing about psychology or the nervous system? Help us understand what actually trauma is.
1: Okay, so look, coming from my perspective, I am not a psychologist, but I do understand the psychology. So I look at things from a body perspective, and that's my field of work, right? And trauma is seen out in the world as mental and emotional. And that's, it's quite obvious because that's how it presents itself, right? That's what you see in a person when they've been traumatized. But actually, trauma starts in the body. And it's linked to the brainstem, which is the part designed for survival, right? So what I want you to do is picture your lion. We all have a lion in our lives, that lion that puts us into a state of fight or flight. So I want you to picture that. And I'm putting out a disclaimer here that I'm not asking anybody to picture their mother-in-law, sister-in-law, husband or wife. I'm just saying picture your lion, right? So at the time when you're sitting in front of this danger, and that danger could be an altercation with somebody, it could be an argument, it could be a situation where somebody makes you feel really unsafe. At that point, there's a protein that's secreted into the fascial system. And the purpose of that is to contract it or to prepare your body for that fight or flight response. The reason is, think about it, if you're in front of a lion, right? You either need to fight it, so you need to be strong enough and contracted enough to do that, or you need to flee the scene, so you need to run away. So that is ultimately your fight or flight response. It's designed for survival, right? The problem comes in when we don't execute that fight or flight. You can't actually hit somebody if you want to fight with them. Even though, again, a disclaimer, I'm not telling you to picture, but if you had to give one punch, you'd actually feel so much better. The world would be a better place. Or if you could sit in the middle of an argument and get up and run midway, you actually might feel great. But we can't do that. Sometimes we're forced in an argument to continue the conversation. And sometimes we're forced in an argument to just hold our hands back and not attack, right? And that's when the trauma sits in the body. Now, what the brain does is it'll scan the fascial system and picks up the contraction that was created at the time of danger And obviously that signals the brain that I'm still in danger and the danger is still there. And that's how most people come in to see me. They're stuck in that fight or flight response that was created at the time of this argument or the situation that we were in, or any traumatic event for that matter.
0: I love the way you explain things, because I really think that there's so much that you unpack in that. But you did mention something about tightness and tension and brain scanning for safety. Now, just picturing this lion in a situation and thinking for myself, I mean, we don't understand that position where we're feeling, am I safe in this? How could you explain to us what is the body feeling at that moment, besides, like, you know, just a bit elaborate more on the flight, the fight, and freeze.
1: Okay, so I'll use myself as an example, right? I'm a bit of a flighty, so I like to run away from conflict. Anybody knows if you put me through too much stress, or you continuously arguing, or anyone that's close to me will tell you that I'll end up withdrawing myself or pulling myself away from the situation. It's what I know how to do, right? So, for example, if I'm in a confrontation with somebody and I don't like it, automatically my body will start to feel it. Before I've even processed that I'm in the situation, my body feels contracted and tight. I almost feel my pupils dilating, feel a bit of heat sensation in my body. And that's because what my brain wants me to do is turn around and walk away. Sometimes I even subconsciously look for the exit route. Like, I'll notice a door in front of me, or notice, you know, maybe if somebody had to call me in that situation, I immediately answer and run away. These are all things you could feel in that moment. Where the response comes in is if I can't run away from it, then I've got to allow those feelings to execute. And that's where it becomes a little bit difficult.
0: Absolutely. Okay, that makes sense. Sister Naira, it's time for a quick ad break, but don't go away. And dear listeners, if you have any questions for our special guests, please send them through. We'll go into them after the break, inshallah.
2: 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Man arafa nafsahu faqad arafa rabbahu. 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

0: Welcome back. And if you just tuned in, we are joined by an expert in her field, Sister Naira Abed, who alhamdulillah, has so much humble qualities about her. But yes, let's go into the conversation. Now, I want to talk about something that I think many people will resonate with. We tend to see trauma as something that happened once. But what about the long-term trauma, Sister Naira? I mean, what happens when someone spends years in an environment of maybe emotional abuse or instability or fear or constantly needing to protect themselves?
1: You know, just remember, this is such an important aspect, and it's such a good question to ask, because this is actually ultimately what we're living with, right? So most people will say, I don't know why I'm here. I haven't had a big trauma, but this is how I feel, right? But what people don't understand is that smaller long-term trauma can present itself the exact same way in the body as a big event, right? And that's when we refer to emotional stress. So even though trauma is seen as a once-off event, emotional stress, or living in a home with no consistency, for example, you know, somebody that's bipolar, wondering what's going to happen next, living with an emotional abuser, or let's say a drug addict, you know, that constant every day being on high alert, not sure of what's going to happen. There are men that will say, you know, I'm going home, but I don't know what I'm going to go home to. What sort of mood is it? There are women whose husbands will come home, and you have no idea, is he high? Is he going to be aggressive? Is it going to be a good day? You're almost sitting in a high, constant alert throughout your life without even realizing. So even when things are good, you're almost skeptical about that, because it's like, okay, everything's good, what's next, right? And that's how the trauma response maintains itself in the body. It keeps on replaying. So the way the brainstem reads the fascial system during a once-off traumatic event, it's going to do exactly the same thing all the time, and it's going to pick up these contractions and ask the questions, are we still in danger? And again, brings me to that concept of, if you are tight in your body, it equals danger to the brain. So that contraction of sitting in that constant, everyday high alert is going to transfer that signal of danger to the brain. And ultimately, it's worse, because there's no moment of softness when the lion leaves the room. Because think about it, you're living with your lion continuously. It's a part of your life, right? So there's no safety at all. And that's how the brain will pick up trauma in the body, just from living in that inconsistency or that emotion. Take, for example, a word that's thrown around a lot on social media, and that's narcissistic abuse. You don't know what you're going to get, because a narcissist can be absolutely beautiful at some point and absolutely horrible at some point. And you sitting in that constant high alert all that time, no matter if they're good or if they're bad, right? And that's how people have a misconception of how smaller long-term trauma is actually trauma to the body and to the brain, right? Does that make sense?
0: So long-term emotional stress, right, presents in ways that people don't necessarily recognize trauma, right? But what happens now to people who are thinking like, oh, this happened to me like 10 years ago or 20 years ago, and I'm fine and I've moved on?
1: Okay, so while we might say trauma happened a long time ago and I'm fine now, right? Mm-hmm. But at the same time, there's certain behaviors that are odd. For example, it happened a long time ago, I've dealt with it. I'm coming in because I have mad sugar addictions. I've got excessive eating. I need to smoke weed. Or, for example, it's happened a long time ago, but I'm not sure now why now I've got erratic explosions, or I'm crying all the time, or I have anger outbursts. These are all examples. Take OCD type behaviors, right? That's just a form of regulation. It's somebody that actually is trying to regulate their nervous system. We're very good at developing behaviors to cope with our dysregulation. All our behaviors are doing are trying to help us feel regulated. So what we're looking for is body regulation, right, which is very achievable to the process that we do. Take children, for example, right? We specialize a lot in kids recently. Look at those ADHD-type behaviors. ADHD is a diagnosis that is going around. Every child is diagnosed with ADHD, right? And obviously, because of these type of behaviors, these impulsive behaviors that kids have, especially in a classroom environment, is really driven through the nervous system. It's actually, Tasneem, you'll be surprised, it's quite a healthy nervous system that's looking for a way to almost bring itself out of that ADHD state. So we refer to it as the shutdown state in the nervous system. Now, it's important to understand that kids have no access to the fight or flight. They'll kick in directly into freeze during trauma. So what we need to do is start recognizing these behaviors, especially in our kids, to say, right, there's something going on here. You know, it's not that this child is being naughty or disruptive on purpose to make their teacher or parent angry. I think parents become a little bit awkward around me because I'm always feeling more pain for the child. I'm feeling like, you're so disruptive. You are so horrible right now. What are you feeling? How are you? Is this just you trying to regulate yourself? And why are you feeling so unsafe or so dysregulated? So you're almost looking at it from the child's perspective, right? But these are also in adults. It's a very similar concept. We pick up habits like OCD-type behaviors just as a form of regulation. And there's many such behaviors that you could pick up as an adult just to try and cope with how you're feeling. What we're seeing or what we're perceiving in other people is just habits to build regulation, ultimately, right?
0: Yeah, that makes so much of sense. I mean, this is where I think the conversation gets really interesting because, like you said, trauma can be engraved in a child from a very young age and you like stuck in that freeze mode until it shows up very much later when you're in your adulthood. And so we learn how to survive. But surviving sometimes isn't something that we're actually processing. Now, how do we let go of this type of trauma?
1: Okay, so first things first, it's identifying the trauma. You know, letting go is not so easy. And again, that brings me to the part where I said that people have had these habits or these behaviors for a very long time, right? You cannot just go into somebody and almost take it away from them. You're going to cause more havoc on them. So what you want to do is introduce safety to the person so that they can start to unpack these habits or behaviors, right? That's ultimately what you're trying to do.
0: So, like you said, identify, right? And I know you've mentioned this off air, and I love the way you mentioned the idea of the iceberg effect or the iceberg concept that we see above the water is the behavior. But what's happening underneath? If you can just explain that concept to us.
1: Okay, so yes, that means you know me really well if you've heard me speak about the iceberg. So, if you look at an iceberg, right? What we're seeing above the waterline is such a small amount of the iceberg. What's paramount is the massive amount underneath the waterline, right? So what sits above the surface is where psychology sits. It's you know, the cognitive part of the brain, the behaviors sit there. So for example, you know, I come into work and somebody at work is obviously not in a good mood, in a little bit of a, you know, almost sassy type of behavior. I'm obviously going to judge that because that's what I can see, that's what I can perceive. And that's what we are good at as human beings, right? We judge people for what we see or what is at face value. It's our biggest mistake because that behavior could have been driven by something sitting underneath the surface. Something like a stressful weekend. So that's why Monday morning you walk into work and you're irritable. You know, you could have been with your husband fighting all weekend. You could have been driving into work this morning. We live in a country where there's so much trauma to this name. Look at what's going on currently with females. It is a constant trigger in our system. So when we walk in and we are almost moody, how does somebody not even give it a second thought that what's going on for this person beneath the surface? We judge on what we see at face value, right? But what's sitting beneath the surface is subconscious trauma. It's childhood trauma. It's something that we don't even have access to. And if we were to just allow people a little bit of safety, safety is not only for professionals. It's not only for somebody like me. In our lives, in everyday, day-to-day interaction with people, we can provide some safety. Why do we not? We can make somebody feel like it's okay that you feel like this. You know, if you want to talk, I'm here. It's okay that you are the worst version of yourself right now. Behavior is just driven by something unresolved beneath the surface. And I think that's where empathy comes in, you know. We need to start really allowing people to feel safe in our presence.
0: And I know one thing that when I am in your presence, subhanAllah, you have that safety you have. And I'm sure, like, even like you mentioned with your colleagues at work in Nurain, Sister Nurain, mashallah, like, I think kids gravitate to that space where they feel safe. And they know that, you know what, this person has my back, this person understands me, even though I can't really express myself in the way, but this person knows, like, you know, they just know that they're safe with that. And I think that's what we as Ummah need to really encourage in our community, in our society, to know that, it's okay. It's okay to just be yourself and just to talk about it. So let's talk about conscious and subconscious now trauma, right? Because sometimes we're aware of what happened to us, right? We can tell our stories, but we know exactly what we're talking about. But sometimes our behavior seems like a total different story, right? Can our subconscious response influence how we behave without us realizing it?
1: So that's a very important concept. It's a concept of co-regulation. I don't know if anybody's heard that term or if anyone's familiar with it, but co-regulation means that somebody else would be ultimately feeding off or drawing off from our nervous system regulation. So ultimately, like you mentioned, coming in and seeing Lorraine, like kids will draw from her nervous system regulation, right? So ultimately, in our lives, the state of our nervous system is going to influence those people around us. For example, our kids. You know, I gave a good example in Benin last week. I said, and everybody in the child was smiling when I said this, because we're also guilty of it. In the past, when my kids would fall off a bicycle, or my children would, fall right in front of me, or trip over something, or drop a glass, my immediate response, driven by fear of this child being injured, would be like, what is wrong with you? You know, did you not see what you were doing? Why are you riding so fast? And that was my mistake. That's my fear sitting in my nervous system that has ultimately affected the child. And in that moment, the child panics. The child is screaming, bleeding all over the place, but saying, I'm fine, I didn't get hurt, because they know there's no safety in your nervous system. And you should see me now, many years later. It's quite funny, actually. My child will fall down, there'll be blood all over the place. Everyone else is panicking around me. But I'm just holding on to this child and looking her in the eyes and saying, it's okay, it's going to be fine, you are safe. Right? And ultimately, the child will just sob in my arms and say, but mom, I didn't see where I was going, and what is wrong with me? It's a whole different perception of how she's feeling, because she's drawing off my nervous system. And that happens in everyday life. Everyone, our husbands, our families, our in-laws, they around us just looking for safety. So if we take responsibility for our nervous system and deal with our subconscious trauma, we can help so many people around us just by being ourselves. We don't even have to try. You don't need a big certificate. You don't need, you know, a big social media following to be able to influence one nervous system around you. That's what's missing in our lives, right?
0: Absolutely. And I think it's so important to know that energy that we give, or that the way we respond to certain type of events, I think, yes, 100%. It sends a lot of cues around us about how we regulate ourselves. So I really need to spend a whole month with you to learn all your tools and tricks of how we can regulate. But when it comes to grounding, what can you share with us about grounding, and how can we really like find our feet to regulate and ground ourselves as parents, as people, as a community?
1: So that's a lovely one, Jasmine. You know, there's a concept of humility of the ground, right? So Western psychology always refers to it as grounding or earthing. Nabi Sallallahu Alaihi Wasallam referred to it as sajda, right? So what humility of the ground actually does is it dissipates anger, it heals old wounds, and it creates humility. And honestly, let's face it, what's missing in most people is humility, right? Nabi Salsam was humble enough to see the dignity and the worth in so many people. The dignity of people that were beneath him, lower than him. All great leaders possess it. And that's humility. And we can get that just from sajda, from our heads on the ground. To the little households, you know, from there to the biggest wars going on in the world, respect and dignity. I always say to people, if you had to choose anything in life, choose to be kind when someone's in pain, and choose to be humble when perceiving others. Because ultimately, if you can just give people the dignity and the respect that they deserve, you're making such a big difference in life, right?
0: Absolutely. I love that. I love that how you reminded us that to ground ourselves, we need to make such time. And that actually brings us back to like a sunnah as well, but also like to realize our purpose as chaotic as our lives are, as traumatic as our lives are, we need to go back to the one who made us, right? The yeah. one who gave us everything, and that's our direction, to turn back to Allah Ta'ala and to just, you know, put our heads down. And also, I think, yes, one of the things to regulate us is, correct me if I'm wrong, but wudu, right? In the time of anger, we should also make wudu when we're angry to actually make us, yeah.
1: We already have all the answers, eh?
0: 100%. So, Sister Naira, I think we have a few questions coming through. I'm going to go for a quick air break and we'll get back to it after the break.
2: 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Man arafa nafsahu faqad arafa rabbahu. 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

0: Alhamdulillah, and we're at the last end of our conversation. Sister Naira, I do want to ask you a bit of advice regarding grief. But I see one of our listeners as well sending a message, and I think this ties in so beautifully with the grief question. And the listener says, I always tell myself other people have been through much worse than I have. So I have no right to feel this way. What would Sister Naira say to someone who thinks like that?
1: That's beautiful. We all struggle with that at some point. You know, the story that I want to relate to you, and that specifically is for this listener who asked the question, but for anyone who's experienced grief and feels like they don't know what to do with it and don't know how they should be feeling, there's no rule, there's no right or wrong. Last week, the story came to my mind like in the middle of the night when I was thinking about something to talk about. And I think the reason that this came up for me is because we, as a community in Kinross, we've lost somebody very, very special, somebody very kind, a lesson to all of us, right? And just to see the way that his beloved father dealt with the trauma or dealt with the grief in that moment has been absolutely life-changing for me, to a point where I realized I never understood the true meaning of trusting Allah until I saw this. And the story came to mind, and this is specifically for the listener. It's the story of when Nabi Sallallahu Alaihi Wasallam experienced the death of his son, his baby Ibrahim Alayhi Salaam, right? This was very, very tragic for him. It was a very great loss for him at that time because he was around, correct me if I'm wrong, 62 years old, I think, and close to the end of his life. And it was extremely sad. The baby was around 16 to 18 months old, if I'm not mistaken. And Nabi Sallallahu Alaihi Wasallam was called by the wet nurse to say that the baby is really sick, right? And when Nabi Sallallahu Alaihi Wasallam got there, his son passed away. It was a very emotional father who intensely loved his child, right? And his child was dying, and he held him and kissed him. And a moment filled with grief, Nabi Sallallahu Alaihi Wasallam started to cry. And it was Abdurrahman bin Auf who was so shocked, and he said, "You too, Ya Rasulullah, like you also?" You know, and it wasn't to be cruel or to be unkind. It was shocking that the Nabi of Allah is feeling such pain and such grief. And in that moment, Nabi Sallallahu Alaihi Wasallam replied, "Oh, Ibn Auf, this is rahmah. This is mercy."

0: we can just provide that safety and be kind to people in that moment that they're feeling this pain, that's all that matters. That's all we can do. And ultimately, there's such a big reward in that. We need to go easy on ourselves. It's okay to feel that kind of pain. There's nothing wrong with us. By asking these questions, we are not weak. We're just human beings. And we need to just cut each other some slack at some point.
1: Yeah. Absolutely, Jazakallah for sharing that. It's such a beautiful reminder. It actually made my ear stain. But Sister Neera, another listener asked, how do I contact you and where can I reach you?
0: Okay, so I'm okay with any platform. Just name, I don't know if you want to add the number in or should I. You can contact me directly. Okay. If you look on any of my Instagram pages, Optimal Movement or Neera Abid Wellness, both of them have a link to a booking app. If you cannot come right to the booking app because sometimes the days are filled up, you're welcome to text any of us directly. There's a few numbers on the page. My personal number directly is 084-786-2012. That's 084-786-2012. I will then direct you to the right person. I have my daughter that joined in. She's a lymphatic drainage expert. I have my sister that works here as well. We've got Bushra. We've got Tasmia, who's a chiropractor, so we have a lot of hands. If you just contact me, I will put you in the right direction to speak to the right person. And inshallah, contact us even through any social media platform, whatever works for you. We find we don't have any specific way that you need to contact us.
1: Alhamdulillah, I was there the other day and one of the ladies asked me, what do they do here? And I was like, whatever they do, they know what they're doing, so you're in the right hand. Alhamdulillah. Sister Neera, Jazakallah so much for this conversation. It was a very powerful, thought-provoking conversation that leaves us all, I think, as well as myself and the listeners out there, wherever you are around the world, I think it's going to really make us sit and reflect and figure out our traumas and what is definitely under the waterline and how we shouldn't judge people and, you know, be kind and sympathetic and empathetic to others. And yes, Jazakallah, Sister Neera, for joining me today and sharing your professional knowledge as well as your personal journey with us. Alhamdulillah, may Allah Ta'ala always take you from strength to strength and continue to use you to be this beacon of hope and I think light for those who are struggling in the world. So Jazakallah khair.
0: I mean, the same, you know, you asked me to do this so many times and I always let you down for some reason or the other. And this morning I made so much dua that Allah let me do justice to her in an interview and what she's trying to achieve from it. And I hope that you achieved what you wanted to. And Jazakallah khair for having me.
1: Alhamdulillah, beyond everything, beyond the trauma and beyond my expectations, mashallah, Jazakallah khair. And to all our listeners, I just want to say you don't have to compare your pain to somebody else's pain because your pain does matter. As Sister Neera said, it's okay. We can feel and we can say, we can go through the emotions, we can cry, we can heal, we can find experts in the field, inshallah. So whatever you're going through, know that you're not alone. And inshallah, hopefully for better quality of life, for your families, for your children, inshallah, let's find the right people to help us in. Yeah, be better Muslims, be kinder Muslims, be more empathetic and supportive Muslims. To all our listeners of Radio Islam, Jazakallah for tuning in. This is what we want from myself, Sister Tasneem Saif and Sister Neera Abid. We leave you all with peace. Until next week, same time, same place. Take care. Assalamu alaikum wa rahmatullahi wa barakatuh.
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0: 11:09 Central African Time. Assalamu alaikum wa rahmatullahi wa barakatuh. Welcome to the Safira Kaka on Air show live on Radio Islam International. It is a beautiful Monday morning in Johannesburg, South Africa. It's Monday, the 21st of September, 2026. Our corresponding Islamic date this morning is the 9th day of Rabiul Akhir, 1448. Welcome to the program. It is wonderful to be in your company this morning. Inshallah, we're going to be chatting till 12 o'clock Central African Time for yet another show. We have Mama Mondays as well as Motivational Mondays, inshallah, and the show will take us up till 12 o'clock Central African Time, with a reminder that lines are always open on the WhatsApp line 072-786-1548 or the DMs at Safira Kaka on Air, and that's how we can chat for today's program, inshallah. Quickly, let's take a look at what had happened in the news, views, history books, what was trending, what was being talked about. In 2013, there was the Westgate Mall that was attacked by Al-Shabaab. 63 shoppers were killed during the attack before the Kenyan security forces rescued the hostages. Al-Shabaab declared it was an under attack in retaliation for the presence of Kenyan armed forces in Somalia. The country of Malta gained their independence from the United Kingdom on this date in 1964. The Boeing CH-47 Chinook took flight for the very first time. And also on this date, the Boeing B-29 Super Fortress flew for the very first time. The first one was 1961 and the second one was 1942. If you love books, then J.R.R. Tolkien's The Hobbit was published for the very first time on this date in 1937. It was also the beginning of the French Revolution on this date in 1792. And in 1949, Mao Zedong and the Chinese communist leaders announced the establishment of the People's Republic of China at the first plenary session of the Chinese People's Political Consultative Conference. This took place in Peking, and this had happened on this date in 1949. Today's a lovely day, alhamdulillah, in Johannesburg, South Africa. We're experiencing some good weather. It is Monday, the 21st of September, 2026. We're 264 days into the year. There's only 101 days left in 2026. It's also the 38th Monday of the year, as well as the 38th week of the year. And the popular common observations around the world: if you love tea, today's the day to enjoy a cup of chai, because it's National Chai Day. It's Independence Day in a few countries. It's the International Day of Peace. It's Mincha Golf Day. It is Speaking Out Biscuit Day. And those are some of the observations around the world that are commemorated on the 21st day of September. I think the best one is taking and enjoying that cup of chai. With that, we're going to go for a quick break, inshallah. When we come back from our break, we're going to continue our conversation on Mama Monday. We're ending off our series on fussy eaters. This morning, I'm joined on the show by Raisa Bulbulia. She's an occupational therapist with a special interest in sensory processing and feeding difficulties, especially for children with complex needs. We're going to be talking about food therapy and how to develop a healthier, more positive relationship with food, especially if you have kids. So we'll be chatting to Raisa, inshallah, after the short break.
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0: Welcome back to the show. For the last few 3 weeks, we were embarking on a discussion for fussy eaters. It was a listener-generated topic, and this morning we're going to be talking about food therapy and also answering any questions you may have on the topic. Joining me in conversation is occupational therapist Raisa Bulbulia. She's a pediatric occupational therapist. Raisa, assalamu alaikum, and welcome to the show. It's lovely to have you on air with us this morning.
2: Wa alaikum assalam. Thank you for having me.
0: You're most welcome. So it's been an interesting topic we've embarked on over the last few weeks. We also spoke about Alfred. This morning, I want to talk about why do some children develop such strong food aversions? And it can be very frustrating for parents when this happens.
2: Oh, yes. So I think we had done some research last year, and there's lots and lots of research around fussy eating. And interestingly enough, parents, the stress parents experience when they have a picky eater or problem feeder is rated number 3 on the world index of parental stress. So wow. It is not a stress. You know, parents often come in and see us and we say, We understand it is a big stress, and we tell them this number. You almost see a sense of relief because sometimes parents think, am I exaggerating this? Why is it always so stressful? So it is definitely one important to acknowledge the stress that parents feel when their children are not eating. You'd ask me why do some children develop strong food aversions or restrictions? And I can't say there's one simple answer, because eating is actually one of the most complex sensory and motor tasks that a child will engage in. So some children may have a particular sensitivity to texture or smell or taste or the appearance of food or how food feels in their mouth. Some children may have difficulties with chewing or swallowing, or some children may have difficulties with oral motor skills. So I can't necessarily say there's one specific cause of feeding. You know, I see kids who may have had a very bad traumatic choking incident or vomiting incident. We underestimate reflux and how reflux influences fussy eating. And then the other things that we sometimes miss are things like constipation or pain. And something that I see very, very frequently is the child's association to certain foods and how does the food make the child feed. And I know sometimes as parents, we want to get the kids to eat because eating is important. They need to grow. They need to develop. It gives them energy. And you just want to get the food in. But we fail to understand that sometimes that child relationship with food, and when I talk about relationship with food, I'm not just talking about the emotional relationship with food. I'm talking about the way food makes that child feel becomes incredibly important.
0: So as parents, how do you respond if your child just flat out refuses to eat certain foods and only gravitates to what I call the white or beige foods? It's the chicken nuggets and the mashed potato or the chips. How do you then deal with this as a parent?
2: Oh, yes. So the first thing I want to say is do not turn this into a battle, right? Do not say you have to eat this, or do not negotiate with your child and say, if you try this or if you eat this, then you can, whatever it may be, or you cannot leave the table until you eat this. The goal is to maintain a positive relationship with food while continuing to provide opportunities for exposure, right? So I can see, you can tell the child, I can see maybe you don't like the smell of it or the taste of it or the touch of it. And that's okay, right? Importantly, accepting the refusal doesn't mean that you have to give up that food forever. We continue to offer food in a pressure-free way. And that's very important for me, because when we pressurize kids to eat foods that they do not want to eat, we make that food aversion worse and we create anxiety around food. And remember, think of it when you are anxious or you are in an anxiety-provoking situation. Your body is designed in an anxious situation to go into a fight-or-flight mode, and you kick out your hunger drive immediately. So you are feeding into the cycle of when I associating food with anxiety, and then the anxiety takes over the learning process. Because essentially what happens is feeding is not a skill that kids are actually born with. It is a skill that humans learn to develop from the time of birth, right? So it's the picky eating doesn't arrive at 2 years or 3 years or 4 years old. It may be worse at that point, and that's where parents may notice it. But when we go back and look at often the history of children and their eating and their feeding, we see the signs long before that. So my biggest advice to parents who have children who are responding with negativity towards food and want to refuse certain foods is not to push back and say you have to try the food. It is acknowledging that the food is difficult and to try and understand why. Now, you'd mentioned something very important, and it's something I see almost on a daily basis, of beige colored food, chicken nuggets, fish fingers. And I want us to take a step back and think why. These foods are the same every single time you present them to the child. So if you are buying a chicken nugget or a fish finger or plain pasta or plain rice, or that food is the same in its sensory properties every single time you give it to that child. So their body knows what to expect every single time. But if you think of something like a blueberry or a strawberry, for example, and you give it to your child today, You've just bought it. It's firm. It's crisp. Maybe a little bit tart. 5 days later, it's been sitting in your fridge. It's now mushy and soft and squishy. It's not the same as the first day you bought it. So yes, maybe for a child who has some sensory challenges, they're going to stick to foods that are the same and their body knows what to expect every single time. Now, unfortunately, your more processed foods, and you'll see sometimes children who are very picky with foods will want to be brand specific. So they will say, I will only eat the Woolies chicken nugget, and they want to see the wrapper. Or I only want the whatever brand yogurt. Or I only want the plain whatever. And they actually check the wrapper to see if it is that brand. And that's something that I will encourage younger moms of younger kids who are starting to introduce new foods. Keep it unpredictable so that the child is consistently learning, because what is happening when kids are learning in the first few months of life and first few years of life about food, it's supposed to be messy. It's supposed to be explorative. It's supposed to be where the child's brain is making connections about, oh, it feels like this on my mouth and on my cheeks, and it feels like this on my hands, and it smells like this. So actually, I understand it by the time it gets in my mouth. It's not something necessarily new. And I think that's an important tool, particularly for mums in this day and age, where food or introductions to solid food is not necessarily easygoing. It's quite rigid. And that rigidity can make the fussy eating worse.
0: Last week, we had an interesting question, and a listener said, well, her in-law said there's no such thing as fussy eaters. You've got to force feed your children at mealtime, whatever's on the table. And I was just wondering, does that work in the context of children who have severe food aversions? Or sometimes can that force feeding actually make it worse?
2: Yes. So from my experience, the force feeding makes the problem 100 times worse. And you see that often. You say parents will say, you aren't leaving the table until you eat this food. And we want to have boundaries around mealtimes, right? But pressure, bribery, force feeding doesn't teach the child the skills that they may be missing to be able to eat. And I always say, yes, we will get those kids who are being challenging around food. They're not actually picky eaters or problem feeders, and they don't necessarily want to eat what you've put in front of them, right? And naturally, we all have food preferences, right? Mm-hmm. But when we have children who are classified as picky eaters or problem feeders, we actually need to make eating easy for them, because eating is challenging for them. So what I will say is, when you have kids who have, or you want to introduce new foods, or you're seeing that they're getting stuck in the same kind of foods and they're not growing from that, always introduce a new food with a safe food. So if you know your child is eating chicken nuggets, for example, and that's all they want to eat, or that you know they're gravitating towards crumbed foods, and that's what they want, because dry, neutral, crunchy is a good profile for children who generally have sensory related challenges, and you're starting to introduce other textures or other food groups, then it is important for us to say, let's introduce new foods, but introduce it along with the safe food. So you're putting the chicken nuggets on their plate. You can put you want to introduce a fruit or a vegetable that you know your child is eating, that your family perhaps eats frequently. You introduce that food to your child, and there's no pressure to eat it. So maybe today it's just making an appearance on the plate, and you are going to talk about that food. So you are going to say, what does it remind you of? Or where do you think it grows? Or how do you think it smells? How do you think it tastes? And if your child is very taste averse, or you see them gagging, and that's a strong indication. If you give a child a food, or they smell a certain food, or taste a certain food, or touch a certain food, and they choke or gag or have a strong sensory response, then you know their body is responding to that, and it's not necessarily a behavioral response to fussy eating. So introduce the food slowly with foods that are comfortable, that are safe foods, so it is not overwhelming for your child. And I always tell our kids who come for feeding therapy, Do you know that you have to try a food 17 to 20 times before that food is safe for you? And before you can actually refuse it and say, I don't want it. And that is particularly because we call our children's brains neuroplastic, right? So their brains are consistently making different connections. And literally, we need one or two positive connections to get us to start to engage with new foods. And another really, really nice tip is get your kids involved in cooking, right? So if your kids trust what you are, trust the process of, and cooking is very sensory in terms of you're going to smell the food, you're going to see the food, you're going to interact with it. And yes, they may be using utensils and not necessarily their hands to go about the cooking process, but they're engaging with the food without any pressure to eat. And it becomes safer. So kids are more likely to try foods that are safer in terms of their exploration to be able to eat it once they've actually engaged with it. So another nice tip is get your kids involved in eating or trying new foods by playing with them in terms of the food preparation side of it.
0: This is making me, this conversation make me aware that there's a lot of undiagnosed adults out there with food aversions. However, when would you think it's appropriate to seek help from somebody like yourself, an occupational therapist or food therapist, especially because mealtime can tend to get very stressful. And there's, as you said, a lot of parents who are walking around with this anxiety that their children are not getting enough nutrition or calories through the day because of their food aversions. So when would you seek help, assistance externally for this?
2: I would encourage parents to seek help when the eating is becoming consistently stressful and significantly restricted. So for example, if a child's repertoire is becoming smaller rather than larger, that's an important one. So if they're dropping foods more frequently and not increasing their repertoire of foods, then I would look at getting some advice or some help. When when the child and or parent is very distressed around food and they cannot tolerate textures or they have difficulty with chewing, and that when your meal times become a daily battle, so when you know your feeding times are a battle, I would then say, hang on, we need to look at what is going on. And particularly then looking at if you are noticing that there may be sensory challenges or motor challenges or behavioral challenges that are becoming consistently difficult in helping your child to progress. And I always say a big indicator of that is, how is your child growing? Is your child getting a balanced diet? So if your child is cut out whole food groups, like there's no fruit, no veg, they're only eating starches, for example, or there's no proteins going in. And we know that we need all these food groups to be able to help our kids grow and develop. So if they're cutting out significant food groups at a time, they're not growing, and you are now having to supplement their calorie intake. So if you are consistently having to go and buy a Pediasure, an Ensure, or a vitamin or a mineral to supplement eating, then that's something worth having looked at.
0: Is there a certain red flags that you would identify wherein a child's restricted eating can affect their nutrition or their development?
2: When they have a very small number of accepted foods, when there's entire, like I mentioned, when there's entire food groups being avoided, I think when there's significant anxiety, distress, tantrums around eating. One that I think sometimes parents ignore, don't always notice, is the gagging or lots of coughing around mealtimes. When your mealtime takes very long, so I always say mealtime should not extend past 20 to 30 minutes. So if you're trying to get food in after 20 and 30 minutes, then we need to, those are red flags for me. Like I mentioned, the poor weight gain or low energy or fatigue. And then sometimes things we don't always associate with feeding but are very linked to feeding are things like your gastrointestinal difficulties like constipation. And maybe some nutritional challenges. And then outside of your home, does feeding become challenging? Like at schools, restaurants, going out, going on holiday, do you know you're going to have stress because you're worried about what your child is going to eat?
0: Okay. And then what can parents do to make the mealtimes less stressful at home?
2: My biggest tip would say take the pressure off, because avoid saying just one more bite or forcing your child to eat to finish what they're eating, because pressure makes food feel stressful. And I want to say that we always want to make food feel safe for kids. And when food and the mealtime is safer for children, then they are more likely to explore and try new foods and then keep exposing new foods to them so that mealtime is not as stressful. And like I said, sometimes it's just in smaller portions. And when I mention taking the pressure off, I also include things like saying, please don't hide your veggies and that into your meals, because when the kids figure it out, it just becomes a distrust, and then they become more picky and more controlling about how you serving their food or what you are presenting to them.
0: Interesting. Thank you so much for joining us on the show, Risa. I would highly recommend our listeners go to Risa's page, Arbubulya OT. Is that the page name?
2: Yes, it's Arbubulya_OT.
0: Arbubulya_OT. And there's a lot of information, a wealth of information on the page as well. But thank you so much for joining us on the program. We'll chat again soon. Until then, you take care and assalamu alaikum.
2: Wa alaikum assalam.
0: 11:33 Central African Time. That was our chat, our final part of our series on how to deal with picky eaters. I linked up two videos from Raisa's page as well about food chaining and how to deal with your picky eaters at home. But for now, let's go for a quick break, inshallah. We'll come back with Motivational Monday. Also, let me know what you're grateful for on this beautiful Monday morning. I posted up all the quotes, so let me know which one is your favorite as well. And we'll continue the chat after this quick break.

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1: Assalamu alaikum and welcome back to the show. I hope that you're all having a lovely cup of chai this morning if you're not fasting. It is National Chai Day. And I hope you enjoyed that segment on Fussy Eaters. A little bit on a lighter note, did somebody send me a text message to say, Safira, what exactly is in chicken nuggets that makes it so appealing to children? I think Risa hit the nail on the head. She said, it's the consistency of texture and taste. Perhaps that's what appeals to children. Maybe if your kids are really on that chicken nugget train, make it from scratch. It's actually not that difficult to make from scratch. Welcome to Motivational Monday. We motivate and inspire each other to be our best version of ourselves. Also ties in with having good mental health. I think I'm going to rename it Mental Health Monday. And this morning, we also chatting about gratitude, the importance of gratitude. What are you grateful for on this beautiful Monday morning? And I thought as we, about 9 months into the year, tomorrow it's only 100 days left until we end 2026. We're still in the midst of the Islamic year. And I think everybody's feeling that year-end burnout, that year-end exhaustion as we get into the holidays, inshallah, term three holidays, which are really short. Then we're going into term four, and then it's an exam term, and the matrix are starting exam. It becomes a lot. It becomes overwhelming. So a little challenge for you this week is a few things we can do to make life a little exciting. Just a few changes to change up your routine. Do you sometimes feel like routine becomes so repetitive? The days almost blur into each other. Everything happens the same thing happens every single day. So here's a few tips, ideas, or a bit of information on how to change up your everyday routine to make your day exciting, to make your week a little bit exciting, and to just change up things a little bit. It's good. It tickles the right part of your brain. It's good for your brain. It's good for your mental health. And let's go into the list. It's a comprehensive list. Let's see how far we get to on this. Start with a piece of paper. I always give you guys tasks that start with a piece of a pen and paper or some journaling. What would you be doing today if it was your last day on earth? If it was the last day in this dunya, what are the five things that you would be doing? Write it down. What are the five things that you would like to achieve? What are the five things you'd like to do? If you knew it was your last day in this world, your last week, your last month, your last year in this world, what is it that you would really, really like to do? Then as the seasons are changing and it's getting a bit brighter and lighter, advice for myself first on this one is to wear something a little bold in color. Now, I'm team dark colors. I only like black, but maybe switch up your hijab or your handbag or your accessories or a lovely pair of earrings or bangle or chain. Wear something a little bit bolder than you used to. It's a lovely way to just change up your routine and change up your wardrobe as well. And the introduction of color, there's the psychology behind color and what it does to uplift our mood and just make us more cheerful and more happy individuals. Then take a different path. So if you, obviously in South Africa, it's a little bit difficult. If you're in an area where it's safe enough to walk and you do your daily walk or you take a commute that's you walking, you can choose to take a different path. However, if you're driving, a little different drive, a little bit more of a mindful drive, observing whatever is happening around you, the scenery, the environment. Then instead of taking selfies, capture a picture of something that caught your eye during the day. It's a beautiful time of the year. It's spring is beautiful. Subhanallah, the gardens are doing well and nature is almost awakening from the slumber of winter. So take a picture, capture a picture of something that genuinely caught your eye throughout the day. Change up the place where you work. So if you have your desk, I was busy trying to rearrange my desk. I've got my mics and everything, but you can rearrange your desk, bring in some candles, get yourself some accessories. Sometimes rearranging your furniture in the room that you're constantly working in or in your study or in your office can always make your space more exciting and refreshing. It's also good for your brain and helps you tackle ideas as well. start collecting something you often see throughout the day. This is an interesting one. So, you know those people that have amazing collections of things. So it's either coin collections or stamp collections. Maybe start a little collection, odd labels, something from nature, a nature collection, something that you can start your collect. Doesn't need to be expensive. Maybe different types of spoons around the world or cups or mugs. So a little collection just to make your day brighter and something that obviously you can use. Make it a goal this week or over the next 2 weeks to speak to five people that you don't know. Now, obviously, not breaching the boundaries of Haya and not speaking to people from the opposite gender, but meaningful conversations with five people you don't know, perhaps engaging with your favorite food blogger or influencer, that's going to be a little bit difficult, or speaking to a family member, a neighbor, a friend, five people that you don't chat to often, but speaking to them or talking to them or reaching out to them, it's make that a goal. Again, it enriches our circle by learning from people, talking to people, incorporating conversations. And it's also refreshing because sometimes we tend to only speak to the same people day in and day out. Commit to complimenting somebody that you encounter, especially if you're going to the shops, if you're going to the mall, even in your own home, your helper. And just, again, it's a lovely way of showing gratitude. Give yourself a little challenge. And especially a challenge if you have been postponing something for months and months and months. You know, there's this thing that goes, I've been postponing something for 6 months and it took me 20 minutes to complete. So give yourself a challenge. What have you been procrastinating? What have you not been getting down to doing? Whether it's renewing your license or perhaps it's going for an appointment or having your eyes checked or filling a prescription. Complete the challenge and reward yourself with something interesting afterwards. So if, for instance, I get to do, again, the license or your passport, whatever your task that you've been putting off, reward yourself by going to a coffee shop or going out or buying yourself something lovely. So give yourself the challenge and a little bit of a reward. Invite friends over. Make a simple lunch. Make a simple tea and invite people over to your home. To enjoy this barakah in sharing our meals. Read about a topic that's new and interesting instead of doom scrolling. So the other night, that's exactly what I did. I was busy reading about this guy who's going to be kayaking through the Congo Basin. So I put down my phone and I went online and I went to go and look for a few articles. And I found the National Geographic and I found articles on the Congo Basin. And I went to go and learn about it. So something that's not your ordinary topic, something completely different. Go and read about it, educate yourself about it. There's so much of resources online to reading. And no, this does not mean putting it into AI and telling AI to explain it to you. So I went on a deep dive. I found out a lot of information about the Congo Basin, including some very mythical lore regarding it and some very scary creatures that reside there. But now I have a full interesting, I can have a discussion on the Congo Basin because it's something I read about. So give yourself the challenge this week as well to change up your routine, read about a topic that's completely new and completely interesting to you. Another one that I do is that I sometimes open the thesaurus, or you can open it online, thesaurus, and learn words that you would not usually use. So it's a lovely way to stretch your vocabulary, to learn new words. If you a reader or avid reader and you've come across the word in a book, go and research the word, or learn about the word, use it in conversation, or just go in and learn random words. Again, I don't think many people nowadays own a thesaurus, but you can actually go and online and just learn words. And no, this doesn't mean slang, no, proper words, 10 new words, at least for this week, something that you can use in day-to-day conversation that can improve your vocabulary. Just for a few hours, say yes to opportunities. You don't have to say yes to everything, but yes to opportunities. Opportunities, if you've been asked for something or you constantly being asked to do something, just say